0: is why Jesus calls us outside of ourselves to look to him, to come to him whose burden is easy and whose yoke is light, and to receive from him his gifts of eternal life and salvation and the forgiveness of sins as he gives them to us in his word and in his sacraments.
1: I agree with you, Pastor Parks, but I'll tell you exactly how those like Rick Warren or those who believe his pronouncements, it is not faith alone that pleases God, but faith plus love, get around it. They will say, look, you ask me the question, how much do I need to love, or how many good works do I have to do to really, really please God? My answer is, well, God grades on a curve. God, he rewards effort. And what he really wants you to do is do your best. It's not a question of how much. It's kind of a question of sincerity.
0: Well, again, that pushes us right back to ourselves. And I don't know why people tend to think that being absolutely sincere is somehow easier than just, for example, outwardly keeping the Ten Commandments. If you just sort of give sort of a bare or naked reading of the Ten Commandments, they seem a lot more doable than, for example, the Sermon on the Mount, where Jesus explains to us what the Ten Commandments mean. You have heard it said, you shall not commit murder, but I say if you've been angry at your brother without a cause, that you are a murderer. You've heard it said that you shall not commit adultery, but I say if you look at a woman to lust at her, lust after her in your heart, you've committed adultery with her, and so on. This teaches us, just as the Ten Commandments themselves imply by condemning covetousness, that the law isn't simply a matter of external behavior, but rather also, and especially perhaps, it's a matter also of what we think and what we feel inwardly. And God doesn't just require us to be partially sincere, but wholly and completely sincere. He doesn't grade on a curve. Jesus gives us his perfect standard in Matthew chapter 5, verse 48, when he says, therefore, you shall be perfect just as your Father in heaven is perfect. So if you want to try and measure up to God based upon your moral character or your transformation, you better be as holy and as perfect as he is, because he will accept nothing less. This is why the only good news that is to be had is the good news as it is in Jesus Christ. Christ, who is God himself in human flesh, lived the life that we could never live, died to pay the penalty that we could never pay, and rose again from the dead in order to bring us and keep us into his kingdom because of his works, because of his love, because of his sincerity, not ours.
1: Pastor Stephen Parks is former researcher for the Christian Research Institute and pastor of University Hills Lutheran Church in Denver. A conversation with him continues on the other side of the break. You can read an article that he's written, by the way, for Modern Reformation magazine titled Why Sola Fide, that is, Faith Alone, is the chief article under the on-demand page of our website, issuesetc.org, issuesetc.org. Click On Demand. Our call-in number, 1-877-623-MYIE, 1-877-623-6943. Our in-studio email address on this Tuesday, October the 20th, talkback at issuesetc.org, or Twitter questions and comments to us at issuesetc. When we come back, he made reference to Luther's Reformation era debate with Erasmus, his Roman Catholic counterpart. Erasmus had written this diatribe. That's what it was called, the diatribe, attacking Luther's theology, especially on the issue of the will. Erasmus wanted to assert that man had, at least in some sense, a free will. And Luther responded by saying, no, the will is bound, and if you teach man has a free will and that it's part of the salvation, you rob Christ of his glory. What does that mean? We'll find out after this.

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0: Faith Alone, part two of our five-part daily series with Pastor Stephen Parks on the 16th century and 16th century Reformation and its theology, Faith Alone. Pastor Stephen Parks is a former researcher for the Christian Research Institute and pastor of University Hills Lutheran Church in Denver, Colorado. You mentioned before the debate between Luther and Erasmus on free will versus bound will, and Luther wanted to assert, and he does many, many times, that man must look outside, entirely outside himself. And this is the way Luther talks about faith. Man looking entirely outside himself, and that this is the definition of saving faith. He says anything short of that robs Christ of his rightful glory. Why would he go so far as to say that? I mean, all we're asking for is just to contribute some of our works along with the faith.
1: Yeah. Well, to want to contribute some of our works along with the faith is to want to take away from Jesus his complete and utter sufficiency. That is to say that that Jesus is not totally and completely Savior. I am partially responsible for saving myself. Jesus is not totally and completely my Redeemer. I am partially responsible for redeeming myself. Jesus is not totally and completely the one who utterly saves to the utmost, but instead I have to kick in a little bit. Even if it's 1% or 0.5%, you're robbing Christ completely of the glory. Either Jesus gets all of the glory from beginning to end, he gets all of the credit for salvation, or he gets none of it.
0: Luther also says there that if you look at someone doing a work that is that looks really, really good, he says, apart from faith, God looks at that and he considers it to be the worst of sins. Is he overstating the case?
1: I don't think he is. In fact, I think he's repeating precisely what the author of Hebrews says, which is without faith, it is impossible to please God. Without faith, it is impossible to please God. So no matter what somebody seems to be doing outwardly, no matter how good a work seems to be, no matter how philanthropic a person strikes us as being, the bottom line is that apart from faith in Christ, pleasing God is absolutely impossible because nothing can be considered good. When God looks at the works of a Christian, he sees them as being good because all of the evil and all of the sin that clings to even the good works of the Christians has been forgiven for the sake of Christ. He no longer sees those that evil and that sin. He sees only the good things that they do, and even that, of course, is Christ working in and through them. Nevertheless, when he looks at the works of an unbeliever, all he sees is evil and sin. They don't have the forgiveness of sins because they've rejected the forgiveness that comes only in Jesus.
0: Carl in Virginia emails us, "The Bible says," quoting you and then, of course, St. Paul, "without faith it is impossible to please God. I am an Anglican and I've been taught that you can only be saved by grace through faith in Christ Jesus. Good works are a manifestation of faith in Christ Jesus. Anyone can do good works, but the Bible says that the works without faith are dead. What I don't like about what is going on in my church is that the clergy are getting too cozy with Rick Warren and Buddy Owens." Your thoughts there?
1: Well, I think that's definitely a danger. You know, speaking from the perspective of a pastor, I have kind of a whole new view of this than I did as a layperson. As a layperson, you know, I was able to have sort of the freedom of just to be disgusted with it altogether. As a pastor, however, your congregation, to a large degree, looks to you for leadership, and there's a lot of burden upon pastors to have your congregation grow, to have your congregation be successful, to have your congregation be that big congregation in the area that everyone looks to for spiritual leadership and so on. And as a result, pastors are tended to look at those who, in the eyes of the world at least, are very successful and begin to emulate their various tactics and the ways in which they seem to be successful. But we have to remember, there is not one place in all of Holy Scripture where a pastor is called to be successful. A pastor is, however, called to be faithful. We are called to preach the Word of God. We're not called to edit it. We're not called to water it down. We're not called to make it more palatable or more presentable to folks. We're simply called to preach the gospel, which is itself the power of God unto salvation for all who believe. So we could have looked at the Pharisees, for example, in the first century and said, man, these guys really have a good program going. They're highly organized. They have all these beautiful synagogues. Everybody looks to them as being the spiritual leaders and so on. But, of course, they didn't have the gospel. then we could have looked at Jesus, who had 12 disciples, you know, faithful ones, one who eventually betrays him, the rest who scatter, and ultimately he dies alone on an old rugged cross. By the world's standard, not very successful. But we know, of course, that there he was meriting for us eternal life and salvation and the forgiveness of sins. He was being faithful. In fact, the only one who is completely faithful.
0: Brett in Harrisburg, Pennsylvania emails, when you understand the Lutheran position of faith alone, it truly feels like shackles and chains being unlocked from you and being a free man. I used to believe in decision theology, but upon coming face to face with the confessional Lutheran theology, I was guilt-stricken for endorsing such a rat wheel of turning faith into a work, and realize the true simplicity of the good news of the gospel. It is wonderful that God can even forgive a sinner like me for trying to imprison people with decision theology. Your brief thoughts there, Pastor Parks.
1: It's absolutely amazing. You know, this free gospel of justification for the sake of Jesus, simply received by trusting or believing that what he does is enough to save me, it does the exact opposite of what the world will sometimes think. The world will think, well, if you tell people that, they're going to go out and they're going to sin it up. They're going to do all kinds of horrendous things. But in reality, this is the way through which God frees us. He gives us his gifts of eternal life and salvation and the forgiveness of sins freely in our Lord Jesus Christ. And it's that very thing which motivates us to turn around and to want to live the Christian life. You know, the person who wrote that email there spoke about these shackles falling off. And that's exactly what it is. In the free gospel of justification in Christ received through faith alone, the shackles of sin fall off as we recognize that Christ gets all the credit and that we only contribute sin to the deal.
0: Finally then, how important is the teaching of faith alone? About a minute.
1: It's extremely important because, as you brought up earlier, apart from the teaching of justification through faith alone, you're taking away from Christ his real, true, and saving office. This is one of the reasons why it's often said that justification through faith alone is the article upon which the church stands or falls. Why? Because it alone preserves the true saving office of Jesus. It takes away from us any contribution, and it makes all the contributions belong to Jesus Christ and him alone. And it's only then that we can have any certainty of salvation.
0: Well, Reformation Week continues tomorrow with you. As we continue our conversation, we'll be discussing grace alone. Briefly, what's on tap for tomorrow's interview?
1: Well, we're going to be talking about some of the misconceptions about what grace is and about its role in salvation. As we've kind of been discussing here, as we find out, sometimes just defining things very carefully can really make the difference between being wrong and being right, and understanding what Scripture says and misunderstanding what Scripture says. So we look forward into digging into that tomorrow.
0: Pastor Stephen Parks is a former researcher for the Christian Research Institute. He's pastor of University Hills Lutheran Church in Denver. Look forward to tomorrow's conversation. Thank you so much for your time today.
1: Thanks again, Todd. Looking forward to it.
0: It really is alone. And why do we struggle so with both the word faith as a free gift, not the act of my will, not something I generate or work up or cooperate in, but a truly free gift, as Scripture so clearly teaches, looking entirely outside myself? And why do we struggle so also with the second word, alone? Well, as sinners, we're not wired to believe this. I can guarantee you that. As sinners, we don't want to believe this. We don't want to believe that our only hope lies outside of us. We don't want to look to another for our salvation. We might accept some help, but we want to cooperate too. But faith alone says no. No cooperation. And of course, we're not wired to believe the alone part either. We're wired to believe that it's got to be something of ours along with what God may give us. Even if it's the smallest thing that we contribute, we want to give something to God. But God will accept nothing from us except, of course, what he took from us in his Son Jesus Christ at the cross. Our sin, our judgment, our guilt, our shame, our condemnation, our death. That's what God wants. And Christ took it for us so that now we can believe It's a miracle that any of us believe it at all. Now we can believe and trust that he is enough, that everything he has done is enough. We can stop navel gazing. We can stop examining ourselves, our sincerity, our feelings, how strong our will is, and we can rely upon someone other than ourselves, namely Jesus Christ and him alone. We can look outside ourselves and realize finally with God's word that our hope is not built upon ourselves, our works, or anything in us, but entirely upon Jesus Christ for us. It's a lifelong struggle to believe this. It's a lifelong struggle to know this and learn this from God's word, which is precisely why God's word again and again and again points us outside ourselves in faith to Jesus Christ, our Savior. I'm Todd Wilkin. Talk with you again tomorrow. Thanks for listening to Issues, Etc.
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4: Unless there's an explicit exclusion of abortion, abortion will be in healthcare reform.
5: We believe that abortion should be safe, legal, rare, and accessible, and that a healthcare reform should not make it more difficult for women to get abortions in this country.
6: We think that in some sense is a distraction. I mean, it's a very important issue. But in the context of a country where a growing number of millions and millions of people do not have health insurance, we feel that's more the main issue for this particular debate.
7: The American people will not stand for government-run insurance that uses taxpayer money to fund abortions in this country.
8: Southern Illinois truck drivers who love Issues, Etc.
0: What is it? Is it a substance, kind of an energy that God sends down upon you, puts in you, that somehow enables you to do what it is God wants you to do? There are a lot of people who hold that, a lot of Christians who hold that as the definition of the word grace, something that God infuses into you, and it gives you that little push and that little extra bit of ability so that you can meet God, well, if not halfway, at least partway on this whole enterprise we call salvation. But is that the biblical understanding of the word grace? I mean, what does the word mean? It has a variety of meanings, not only inside the church, but outside the church, because it isn't unique to Christians. It's part of everyone's vocabulary. Greetings and welcome to Issues, Etc. I'm Todd Wilkin. Thanks for tuning us in. It's Reformation Week this week here on Issues, Etc. And as part of Reformation Week, we're giving our listeners a great chance to hear some of the very best programming on Reformation as we do a five-part daily series on the 16th century Reformation and its theology. We've done Scripture Alone, Faith Alone today. It's Grace Alone with Pastor Stephen Parks. We are coming to you live this Wednesday afternoon, October the 21st. our call-in number. We are anxious to hear from you. 1-877-623-MY-IE, 877-623-6943. We have an in-studio email address where we can get your questions in real time here in the studio. talkback@issuesetc.org, talkback@issuesetc.org, or you can Twitter us with questions or comments at @issuesetc. Pastor Stephen Parks is a former researcher for the Christian Research Institute, and he's pastor of University Hills Lutheran Church in Denver, Colorado. Stephen, welcome back.
1: Thanks for having me back again, Todd. It's great to be with you.
0: The word grace is one of those few words used by Christians and non-Christians alike. But I wonder, how does the definition of grace among the unbelieving differ from the way the Bible defines grace?
1: Oh, that's a great question. You know, in our day and age, we kind of have this constant temptation to fall into what I call churchanese or Christianese, and that is to use terms that are in the Bible, and of course we should do that. But when we speak to unbelievers about terms that are in the Bible, things like grace or faith or salvation, redemption, and so on, it's really important that we define those things, because we're not in the state that we were in 50 years ago, where if somebody doesn't go to church, then perhaps probably they did as a kid, and at the very least they know some of the basic Bible stories and things like that. So we have to be very careful, because when you say grace to a non-believer today, it can mean anything to them. It can mean anything from, for example, a dancer who carries themselves with grace, which is to say they carry themselves well, or they're agile or pretty adept at their craft. Or you can say that somebody is a gracious person, which usually kind of brings with it this idea that they have some sort of charm or other attractive personality traits. I think the closest that we probably get in our culture is when you say that somebody is gracious, and somebody understands that to mean that that person is kind. Now that, of course, falls short still of the biblical standard, but it comes about as close as I think we can get in common parlance.
0: All right. The one that the 16th century reformers were combating, and it really was a very subtle difference in definition that the Lutheran reformers eventually found themselves battling with their Roman counterparts. And you mentioned this, I think, yesterday when we were talking about faith alone. You talked about infused grace. Play out the scenario for us, if you would.
1: Absolutely. One of the things that I think the Reformation was all about, we've been talking about the notion of sufficiency, and that's very important. But one of the things is, of course, getting right back to what the Scriptures actually say, and not only what they say, but what they said in their original languages, and therefore drawing the meaning out of the text instead of kind of reading a meaning into it. And what the Reformers did is when they took a look at the biblical words for grace, which is hen in Hebrew and charis in Greek, they found that it differed radically from what the church of that particular era was teaching. What the church was teaching then was that grace is, they said, a substance. Kind of like, almost like a liquid, really, that's poured into your soul, which causes an internal transformation. It changes you, they said, from being a sinner into being a saint. So it makes you internally holy. And as a result of that, God then would look at you and say, oh, that person is holy. I will let them into heaven. Of course, if they have enough grace in their soul by the time they die. And that was a radically different idea than what the Reformers discovered in looking at the text of Holy Scripture.
0: What was the basic problem with it, biblically?
1: Well, biblically speaking, first off, it's just simply not what the word means. The word essentially means

0: Voting takes place this Saturday, June 13th through Tuesday, June 16th, for president of the Lutheran Church Missouri Synod. If you're a registered voter for the 2026 LCMS presidential election, please vote to re-elect Issues Etc. regular guest, Pastor Matt Harrison. If you're not a voter, encourage your pastor and your congregation's lay voter to vote for President Harrison. Official ballots have been mailed to all registered voters. Remember to vote June 13th through the 16th.
1: Terms, although Rome may object to this kind of language, we might say you have to earn your salvation. And the bottom line, of course, is that Scripture teaches us that grace and earning something or meriting something are directly opposed to one another. This is essentially the purpose of grace in the Roman Catholic system. God pours grace into your soul so that you can cooperate with Him in the process of justification. In other words, you grow in faith, you grow in holiness, you grow in love as a result of that power or that substance of grace that's infused into you, so that you become more and more and more holy, and ultimately you will be able to get into heaven on the basis of that intrinsic or internal holiness, or if not heaven, at least purgatory.
2: So it sounds like they thought that they had found a halfway house, a way of incorporating human merit into the system, into salvation, that still kind of in a backhanded way gave God the credit for the human merit. Am I misunderstanding this?
1: No, I think that that's exactly what you're going to find. Is you're going to find the people saying, yes, in the ultimate sense, we do have to merit salvation, but we can't merit it apart from God's grace, and so ultimately God gets the credit. It's a bit like the Pharisee who prays thus to himself, as Jesus says in his parable of the Pharisee and the tax collector, where the Pharisee begins the prayer by saying, God, I thank you that I am not like other men. I fast twice a week, and I pay a tithe of everything that I have. I'm not like an adulterer or a robber or even this tax collector. And so here, this hypocritical Pharisee, thinking that he's not a sinner in need of salvation, credits God with all of those wonderful works that he just laid out. And yet it's the tax collector who knows that he's a sinner, who knows, and as a result of that, won't even look up into heaven, but instead beats his breast and he says, God, be merciful to me, a sinner. And Jesus says that it's this tax collector who goes home justified. Why? Because he hoped in the grace, he hoped in the mercy of God, not in his own works, not even the works that God does within him to transform him, but he hoped solely in the unmerited favor of God, that favor which is given to us for the sake of Christ and him alone.
2: You know, this is something you were mentioning, I think, the last two times we talked, as we were talking about these great alones of the 16th century Reformation, and that is the real certainty always exists outside of us in God himself, rather than something either that exists in us or God puts into us. That seems to be the very fine point that the Reformers are asserting here, that grace isn't something in me or about me. It is ultimately the disposition of God.
1: That's right. Grace doesn't tell us something about us necessarily. It tells us something first and foremost about God. And the thing that grace tells us about God is it tells us how he feels about humanity because of what Christ has done. God is no longer angry. Sin has been propitiated. It's been paid for. His divine wrath has been turned away. He can now be kind and gracious and merciful, and he can now forgive because of Christ. That is grace.
2: Okay, with only about a minute here, what would you say is the principal passage wherein the Reformers took their stand, saying it is not only faith alone, but ultimately it is grace alone that saves the sinner?
1: I don't know that there's necessarily any one principal passage. I think we could draw on a whole host of them. I think Ephesians chapter 2, verses 8 and 9 is pretty clear. By grace you have been saved through faith, and this, not of yourselves, it is the gift of God, not of works, so that no one may boast. There we have once again, grace set over and against works. The Apostle Paul does this constantly. We see in Romans chapter 11, verse 6, for example, where he writes, "And if by grace, then it is no longer of works. Otherwise, grace is no longer grace. But if it is of works, it is no longer grace. Otherwise, work is no longer work." So again, for Paul, there's two categories. There's grace and there's works. We're saved by one, grace, and not by the other, works.
2: Pastor Stephen Parks is our guest. We'll continue our conversation with him and this part three of our five-part daily series on the 16th century Reformation and its theology today, Grace Alone. We'll do all of that on the other side.

side of the break. I want to hear from you. This break is a great time to call. We are coming to you live this Wednesday afternoon, the 21st of October. 1-877-623-MYIE. 877-623-6943. 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

0: In 1521, at the Diet of Worms, Martin Luther was asked to recant his writings. Luther responded, "Unless I am convinced from the sacred scriptures that I am in error, I cannot and will not recant. Here I stand. I cannot do otherwise. God help me. Amen." Will you stand with us as we proclaim these Reformation truths in the 21st century? 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
1: Welcome back to Issues Etc. I'm Todd Wilkin. We're talking about Grace Alone with Pastor Stephen Parks. It's Reformation Week here at Issues Etc. That's why we're doing a series on the Reformation theology. 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I mean, that is what makes our listeners so loyal to us, is that we stay so close to these great truths: faith, grace, Christ, and Scripture alone. 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I urge you to join. If you're a past member of the Reformation Club, welcome back. Join up again. And if you're a new member of the Reformation Club, welcome to you as well. Pastor Parks, before the break, you used two very precise pronouns, and you were quoting from Ephesians chapter 2, if I'm not mistaken. For by grace we are saved through faith. It's the by and through that I want to be understood, because there's often, even in Scripture, a shorthand, saved by faith, or justified by faith, and I think it is intended to be a shorthand for the longer by grace through faith. Why is that important?
2: Well, it's important because of a common misunderstanding today. When people frequently will say saved by faith today, what they mean by that is that they're saved on account of their faith. And that is that God looks at them and he sees a positive disposition of some kind within them, that they have faith in him in some sense of the term. They trust him, they love him, they seek to obey him or what have you. And that God says, boy, that's a pretty good person. And because they have that faith in their heart, I'm going to go ahead and forgive all their sins and save them. And that's very popular. And that's why I think it's really important to recognize that in that sense of the term, we're not saved by faith, but instead we're saved through faith. Faith isn't something that that justifies us because of its presence within us. Faith justifies because it receives what it is that saves, namely the benefits of Christ's work, the benefits of his life and his death and his resurrection. It receives eternal life. It receives salvation. It receives the forgiveness of sins. It's the empty hand of a beggar into which our gracious God and King places the immeasurable gifts of his grace and his mercy. So we're not saved by or on account of our faith, but instead we're saved through faith, inasmuch as faith receives what it is that God desires to give us for the sake of Jesus.
1: So we've got the through part. Now, what does it mean to be saved by grace? I mean, what is, if grace is this disposition in God, in essence, God's thinking and mind and action toward us sinners for Christ's sake, then how does it get from God to us? Because the Bible does talk about having received grace. What does it mean?
2: It essentially means that we have received the fruits of what it is that Jesus has done for us. What Jesus has done for us, we frequently speak about the work of Christ as being transformative within us. It changes our hearts, and it changes our minds, and there is a degree to which we can speak that way biblically. However, the most important change that was brought about through the death of Jesus is the change that it wrought in God, namely a change in his heart. It causes him to no longer be wrathful toward mankind, to no longer hold our sins against us, to no longer desire to condemn us, but instead, to want to be gracious and merciful to us. So when we talk about receiving the grace of God, what we're really talking about is receiving Christ himself along with all of his saving benefits. It's that mercy now which moves God to bring to us all of the gifts which Christ won for us in his life, death, and resurrection.
1: Then we have salvation by grace through faith for Christ's sake. And you used the Latin a few minutes ago. Propter Christum, and again, a very precise statement here. You just did quite well, but I want you to walk back over that ground again. Apart from Christ, can we expect God to be gracious to us sinners?
2: Apart from Christ, the only thing that we can expect and be certain of is God's wrath. However, on account of Christ, in Christ, we can be certain of his grace and his mercy. There is but one way that God is gracious toward us. There is but one way that God forgives our sins. There is but one reason that God will bring us to heaven, and that is the shed blood of Jesus Christ, our Savior and Lord. When we look at what the Scripture teaches us, it teaches us that salvation is not based upon what we do, but it's based wholly and completely upon what Jesus has done. I think about passages like 2 Corinthians chapter 5, where the Apostle Paul writes, "Now all things are of God, who has reconciled us to himself through Jesus Christ, and has given us the ministry of reconciliation." That is, that God was in Christ reconciling the world to himself, not imputing their trespasses to them, and has committed to us the word of reconciliation. So because of what Jesus has done, he has borne God's wrath in our place. He has paid for our sins in our place. And as a result of that, God no longer has anger in his heart toward us, but instead he has nothing but grace and mercy and love and forgiveness. So we are justified not on the basis of us, not something within us, not our own dispositions, our own efforts, or even our own internal transformations. But instead, we're justified on the basis of one thing and that alone, and that is the work of our Savior, Jesus. That is propter Christum. That is on account of Christ.
1: So when we hear teachers like Joel Osteen, who will routinely preach and write, I mean, he's coming out with his third book here very soon, God loves you anyway. He'll talk, you have your faults, you have your mistakes. He very seldom uses the word sin. But his response is not, God loves you for Christ's sake, or God's wrath has been appeased, God's wrath against you has been appeased by the death of his son Jesus Christ for you. He'll just say, God loves you anyway. Is that grace?
2: No, that's poison. That's spiritual poison is what that is. Grace is given to us on account of Christ. God has to have a basis upon which he deals with us. If God were simply to love us anyway in that particular sense, then what we really have would be an unjust God. We would have a God who really doesn't take sin, who really doesn't take mistakes, and I put that in quotes, who really doesn't take an affront to his holiness really all that seriously. He kind of winks at sin. He kind of brushes it under the rug. He doesn't really take it very seriously. And because he doesn't take sin very seriously, we can be assured he doesn't really take our salvation very seriously either. As a result, when you hear teachers that speak this way, you see that they don't talk much about sin. And as a result, they don't talk much about salvation. What they end up doing is being sort of a spiritual Tony Robbins. Now, what do I mean by that? I mean, they end up basically being rah-rah cheerleaders who each and every week give you a pep talk for how to have the best kind of life that you can possibly have here and now. It's basically kind of a spin on an earlier heresy called eudaimonism. And what eudaimonism taught was that God basically exists in order to meet all of your needs. And if you go into Joel Osteen's church, if you go into Rick Warren's church, if you go into Perry Noble's church or any other of the seeker-sensitive type models, you really get the idea that God is there simply for you, to make your life better, in order to help you reach your goals, in order to meet your needs. It's simply eudaimonism repackaged for modern consumption.
1: Steve is listening in his car, and thank you, Steve, for being so patient. Welcome.
3: Hey, no problem. You know, yesterday something was brought up, and I thought it was good to bring up, is how in the Catholic Church they have there's a provisional view of grace, is that God's grace will kick in only after you've done everything that you can. And I think that's very similar to Mormon theology, and a lot of Christians have that, where, you know, instead of grace being the beginning and the end, grace kicks in after you've done everything you can. So you're not saved by your work. But you have to kind of put skin in the game, if you will.
1: Interesting. Thank you, Steve. What about it, Pastor Parks?
2: Well, I think the caller is exactly right. There's a kind of a famous proverb within Mormonism saying that you're saved by grace after all you can do. And what they're saying there basically is that you do everything you possibly can to meet God, 80, 85, 90, 95% of the way. And if you don't make it 100% of the way, well, that's okay. God will bridge that little bit of a gap. What we have in Roman Catholicism is kind of the opposite of that. Rome will say, on the one hand, you can't earn your salvation. They will even say that you cannot even take the first step toward God. But instead, God has to first come to you, for example, in the sacrament of holy baptism. However, once God has infused you with his grace, once he has given you this power or this substance in your soul, now it is up to you to continue to cooperate with God and ultimately, in the final analysis, to merit your own salvation. So it really does come down to you. What's the difference between somebody who is in heaven and somebody who is in hell in Roman theology? Well, the answer is the person who's in heaven cooperated with the grace of God that they had been given, while the person in hell did not. So it's not so much a question of did they believe in Christ. As a matter of fact, many Roman Catholic theologians are arguing that you can be given grace outside of Christ now. And even Pope John Paul II, in his book Crossing the Threshold of Hope, talks about Jews, and he talks about Muslims, and he talks about even sincere atheists having the grace of God poured into their soul so that in the final analysis they're going to end up in heaven. All of this apart from faith in Christ.
1: All right.
2: That simply is not the way Scripture speaks of it.
1: Well, let's take a break, and when we come back, we'll have another half hour with Pastor Stephen Parks talking about grace alone. This is our daily series on this Reformation Week here on Issues Etc., the 16th century Reformation and its theology. 1-877-623-6943. 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

0: Lutheran Study Bible is the first time in the English language that the Lutheran Church has produced a study Bible to this extent.
1: Issues Etc. regular guest, Pastor Paul McCain, with his thoughts on the new Lutheran Study Bible.
0: It's entirely from scratch, using all original content, features that every Christian will love and cherish. It has what I think is the most important thing of all, a rich devotional quality to it that helps us understand when we are reading the Word of God, we are reading the mind of God and hearing His Word for us, and we respond to Him and pray, praise, and thanksgiving all through Jesus Christ our Lord. We are really excited about this Bible.
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3: It is no secret that abortion is fraught with moral problems and undermines the dignity of all human life, not just unborn babies. However, the killing of human embryos for stem cell research could have even further-reaching implications. No woman gets pregnant with the intent to have an abortion, but human embryos are purposefully destroyed for their cells, and researchers obtaining these cells are often motivated by profit. Millions of dollars go into research for wonder drugs that will cure serious ailments. As advocates for life, we must remind others that there are some things money should not buy.
4: This is Marjorie Dannenfelser, president of the Susan B. Anthony List. 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

0: We're talking Grace Alone. Pastor Stephen Parks is our guest. He's former researcher for the Christian Research Institute, pastor of University Hills Lutheran Church in Denver. I'm Todd Wilkin. You can join us, 1-877-623-MYIE. That's our call-in number. Our email address works just as well for questions and comments right here in the studio. 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Hi, Annette.
1: Hi. I was in a conversation today with someone who said that a lot of churches won't accept homosexuals. And he said, grace alone, through faith alone, et cetera, God accepts them. And I said, yes, but a person must put away their sin to be obedient. Obedience is another step. And if they are so tainted with that sin, still clinging to that sin, then I don't see how a church can condone that. And that a church leader should have to kindly ask the person every time they saw them, and now have you chosen to put away your sin? Am I incorrect? And how does that relate with the grace alone through faith alone?
0: All right. Thank you very much, Annette. There are actually two questions there. Let's take them one at a time, if we could. First of all, can we use grace to as an excuse for turning a blind eye toward any sin, much less homosexuality?
2: Well, that's a great question. I think first and foremost, we have to remember what the Holy Scriptures teach us. I mean, this is the number one thing. We don't want to sit back and just kind of philosophize in a box or take theological principles and abstract them from what the Scriptures teach, but we have to ask, what does the Bible itself teach? Scripture teaches that homosexuality is wrong and that it's a sin. And it teaches us that when we come to receive the grace and the mercy and the forgiveness of God given to us on account of Christ, that we don't continue in sin in order that grace may abound. This is exactly what the Apostle Paul says, that people were slanderously reporting that he taught. In other words, that it's okay to go ahead and continue sinning because we're saved by grace. Romans chapter 6 gives us the answer to this question. Paul writes this, "What shall we say then? Shall we continue in sin that grace may abound? Certainly not. How shall we who died to sin live any longer in it? Or do you not know that as many of us as were baptized into Christ Jesus were baptized into his death? Therefore we were buried with him through baptism into death, that just as Christ was raised from the dead by the glory of the Father, even so we should walk in newness of life." So there's no question about the fact that Christians do walk in newness of life. There's no question about the fact that we do wage a constant war in our body against sin. However, it's not that thing that causes us to be saved or receive the grace of God, but rather it's a result of the grace freely given in Christ.
0: Okay, that's kind of the second question that Annette put out there without saying so much, and that is grace conditional upon future obedience?
2: Yeah, if grace were conditional upon future obedience, then we would all be damned. Why do I say that? Because we're all in the exact same position of Romans chapter 7, where the Apostle Paul says, the things that I want to do, those are the things that I don't do. The things that I hate, those are the very things that I find myself doing. And so each and every one of us sins. We all constantly fall short of the glory of God. And as a result, we all constantly stand in need of God's grace, in need of his mercy, in need of the forgiveness of sins, which is given only in Christ and received through faith on account of God's grace. And so all of these things come together as a package. But remember, Jesus died not only to merit for us the forgiveness of sins, but also to merit for us the gift of the Holy Spirit, that Spirit who, as Luther says in the Small Catechism, makes us holy, as his name implies. And so, yes, it's true that our sins are forgiven, and it's true that we continue to war against those sins, but it's not on account of that war that God forgives our sins. There's only one reason that God forgives sins, and again, that's the shed blood of Jesus and nothing else.
0: Ken in Orlando, Florida, emails us. He says, it seems that the reaction from the world and some Christian churches is that the biblical teaching of grace alone is too easy. Ken responds saying, easy. It's the most difficult doctrine, actually the most impossible doctrine, by which we live. I am constantly struggling to shoulder my way in and take over the salvation job. Thanks be to God that he has done it all already. Your thoughts?
2: Well, that's right. And I think when people talk that way, when they say things like cheap grace or easy believism or things of that nature, they're overlooking one small thing. And I'm using that term tongue-in-cheek. That is, they're overlooking the cross. You want to see how much it cost God in order to forgive us our sins, then you look at the cross. And you see that the grace which we have been given was not cheap, but it cost the very blood of God himself. The believism that we have is not easy, but in fact it's impossible apart from God's grace and mercy in Christ. But in Christ, God gives us that gift of faith so that we can trust in his mercy for the sake of the shed blood of Jesus and in nothing else. Not in our own disposition, not in our own inner transformation, not in anything else that we could possibly contribute, but in Christ and him alone, so that if we boast, we boast only in the cross of Christ and nothing else.
0: Okay, you mentioned before the Roman Catholic assertion of late that God has bestowed grace upon not only Christians, but upon non-Christians, and that if they simply cooperate, act in good faith or according to goodwill, that they too may also inherit eternal life. Apart from Christ, there's another teaching. I don't know if I should put it in that category. It's called common grace. I don't know if you're familiar with it, but you often hear it. Well, it's kind of sometimes it's used as just God is kind of good to people in a general sense, takes care of everybody, feeds all the birds and whatnot. But sometimes it seems to have a cast that there's almost kind of a saving element to it. Is it a biblical concept?
2: It's not a biblical concept if we want to attribute to it a salvific character apart from the person and work of Christ. There is but one way that God wants to relate to sinners, and that's through his Son, our Lord Jesus Christ. So when you want to know about God, you don't think about him, you don't ponder, you don't philosophize, as we said, you don't think about your own intuition or what your gut tells you about God, but instead you flee to the incarnate God. You flee to Jesus Christ. Luther, in some famous Christmas sermon, said that he only knows about one God, and that's the one who suckled at the breast of the Virgin. And what he means is he doesn't want to consider God apart from Christ. And this notion of common grace, in the sense in which it's sometimes popularly given to us, that somehow God can give us grace or save us outside of Christ, is anti-biblical. Scripture teaches that there's one name given under heaven by which men must be saved. And of course, that's the name of Jesus. There is no other name. There is no other salvation. There is no other forgiveness.
0: I guess since we're talking grace alone, we probably also need to explore briefly the concepts of how that grace is communicated to us. Or I think you said before, how the benefits of Christ's death and resurrection are brought to us in particular. The means of grace, what are they?
2: Well, when we talk about the means of grace, you know, I find that sometimes even in Lutheran circles, there's a misunderstanding on account of that. And people hear the term means of grace, and they think somehow that grace is some kind of a thing, some kind of a substance that's given to us through certain means. When we talk about the means of grace, we talk about those means by which God shows himself gracious to us. And the ways that God shows himself gracious to us is in his word, whether we hear it preached, whether we read it in the scriptures, and also whether we hear it in the words of absolution, but also in holy baptism, and also in the Lord's Supper. It's these places that we encounter the gospel, and we know that it's the gospel, it's the power of God unto salvation for all who believe, to the Jew first, but also to the Greek. So these are the means by which God shows himself gracious to us, the word and the sacraments. Those are the means by which God delivers to us his gifts of eternal life and salvation and the forgiveness of sins. You know, the way that I talk about it with my parishioners sometimes is like any other kind of a gift. You know, on an anniversary, I might go out and buy my wife a nice gift at the store, and then I wrap it up in a beautiful package, or at least as beautiful as I can make it, and then I give it to her, and I present it to her on our anniversary. Well, Christ earns, purchases, wins for us the gifts of eternal life and salvation and the forgiveness of sins, and he wraps those gifts up in the package of the Word and the sacraments, those ways by which he shows himself gracious to us. And there, in the Word and the sacraments, he gives to us personally and individually what he won for all mankind at the cross.
0: So they are not representations of God's grace or objects lessons in God's grace, but they're actually the vehicles by which he delivers the perfect righteousness of Christ, the forgiveness and the mercy.
2: Absolutely. The word and the sacraments are not don't merely tell us something about God, but they actually deliver the goods in that they deliver Christ himself and along with him all of his saving benefits.
0: Okay, we're going to take one more break and have 10 more minutes with Pastor Stephen Parks on Grace Alone on the other side of this break this Wednesday afternoon, October the 21st. I'm Todd Wilkin. When we come back, we're going to deal a little bit more with the means of grace. I got one more question on that. And then, if we are to believe all the popular preachers who, instead of preaching God's divine favor toward us for Christ's sake alone, say things like, well, God loves you anyway, or God is loving, I gotta ask, if that's true, what's Jesus dying for? I mean, if God is just a good guy who overlooks our sins, there's really no reason for Jesus to be on that cross. We'll talk about that on the other side of the break. The Lutheran Study Bible is our Issues, Etc. Book of the Month for October. This is a study Bible like many others, but better, I would say. Not only is the scholarship, I think, markedly better, it has a distinctly reformational bent to it, and that's good. That's biblical. It also has all those resources you would expect from any good study Bible, many of them originally constructed for this study Bible. It doesn't borrow much from any others. And it has devotional material as well. As you can see, it's a great resource, not just for individual Bible study, corporate Bible study, but also for personal devotion. Find out more about the Lutheran Study Bible at our website, issuesetc.org, or call Concordia Publishing House, 1-800-325-3040.

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2: It's not about you. 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
0: Thanks to the following congregations for standing with us by joining the Issues, Etc. 300. Our Savior Lutheran, Pacifica, California. Messiah Lutheran, Danville, California. Faith Lutheran, Capistrano Beach, California. Grace Lutheran, San Mateo, California. Our Savior Lutheran, Grand Rapids, Michigan. St. Paul Lutheran, Hamel, Illinois. St. Paul Lutheran, Brookfield, Illinois. Grace Lutheran, Racine, Wisconsin. St. John's Lutheran, Mayville, Wisconsin. Prince of Peace Lutheran, Crestwood, Missouri. Faith Lutheran, Plano, Texas. St. Paul Lutheran, Austin, Texas. University Hills Lutheran, Denver, Colorado. St. John Lutheran, Topeka, Kansas. Peace Lutheran, Alma, Michigan. Zion Lutheran, Imperial, Nebraska. And Trinity Lutheran, St. Charles, Missouri. 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

0: We're talking Grace Alone. Pastor Stephen Parks is our guest on this Wednesday afternoon, October the 21st. 10 more minutes with him. Part 3 of our 5-part daily series on the 16th century Reformation and its theology this Reformation week here on Issues, etc. You can join us with questions or comments. 1-877-623-6943. 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Or you can Twitter us at issuesetc. One more question on the means of grace. And that is, I guess it explains why Paul speaks so much about baptism, so carefully about the Lord's Supper. If these are, in fact, not just rituals, not just ceremonies, not just representations, but in fact, the very means by which God delivers Christ to sinners.
1: This is exactly why the Apostle Paul, and in all of Scripture, is so clear to talk about each and every one of these things, because they're not merely symbols. But apart from these things, you're not going to have Christ. God does not desire to give us Jesus. He does not desire to give us salvation apart from the means that he has appointed to do so. And so when we want to know if we possess Christ, if we want to know if we possess his salvation, if we want to know if we possess his forgiveness, then we're directed to certain places to find it. Now, I know that some people think that that tends to be extremely limiting, that that tends to be, as we talked about yesterday, putting God in a box. But instead, it's actually extremely merciful. God doesn't want to leave us in doubt as to where to find him. He doesn't want us to wonder about whether or not we can really find the forgiveness of sins someplace. But instead, he gives it to us at specific and appointed places, in his word and in his sacraments. When we understand that way, we begin to see what a wonderful blessing it is, not to put God in a box, but for the Lord to put us in his sheep pen and to look after us and to care for us through his word and sacraments.
0: Of course, the technical term we're dealing with during this hour is grace alone, but Luther had another way of saying it, I think. He talked about, and this seemed to be a very favorite way of him talking about grace. He said, sheer grace. What's the emphasis there?
1: The emphasis there, really, it does something similar to what we're talking about when we say grace alone. When Luther says sheer grace, he means pure, unadulterated, unwatered down grace. Unmerited favor, God's mercy from beginning to end. Nothing of me in there, everything of Christ in there. And so when we talk about the sheer mercy of God, we mean nothing but his goodness, nothing but his grace, nothing but his mercy, all for the sake of Jesus, despite myself, despite my lack of holiness, despite my lack of inward transformation, despite my lack of following after him as he teaches I ought. Despite all of these things, for the sake of Jesus, he gives us eternal life and salvation and the forgiveness of sins. That's sheer grace.
0: It's a tough thing for Christians to keep a hold of in their minds and their hearts, because this is how I think about it, quite honestly, Pastor Parks. Sheer grace. Well, I know that intellectually, but I know what I'm like in my thoughts, words, and deeds. And most of the time, honestly, I think God's just kind of putting up with me, kind of tolerating me, or worse yet, maybe even has me on probation. How do you respond to that?
1: You know, it overlooks ultimately the fact that God must punish sin. You see, God is not only infinitely loving and merciful, but he's also infinitely just. And that justice drives him to punish sin, not, as we said, to wink at it or brush it under the carpet. And so it overlooks ultimately the solution of the cross. The cross is where the justice of God and the grace of God meet and embrace one another. What do I mean by that? It's at the cross that God pours out his wrath. His justice is met because his wrath has been poured out upon Jesus fully and completely without any of it remaining for you and for me. And so when we think about God just putting up with us, that's not the case. God didn't just put up with us, but instead he is actively pleased with us because he's actively pleased with everything that his son has done. He doesn't see our sin. He sees us clothed in the righteousness of Jesus, our Savior.
0: Herman's listening in Illinois. Hi, Herman.
2: Thank you for taking my call, Pastor Parks. When you quoted the Apostle Paul dealing with what would be called in our parlance today, gospel reductionism, and Luther gets accused of this too, and it would be seen that the real distinction here is between the external work of Christ on the cross and forensic justification by his merit and action and declaration versus what becomes then In contrast to that, an attempt to divinize or grace an internal antinomian subjective solipsism of whatever you want to do is considered an urge of God, and it's divine by innate being and what it is, sort of, that this would seem to be quite the contrast between the person's own internal zeitgeist and the external work of Christ.
0: Thank you very much, Herman. Pastor Parks?
1: Boy, you know, you often say that you have the smartest listeners in radio. I think there's a perfect example of that. I'm not sure I understood half of what he said there.
0: Well, I think his question was, however, if we find this kind of, he called it antinomianism, this
1: right.
0: notion, let's just keep going, let's just keep on sinning, or maybe let's not even call it sin anymore,
1: right,
0: because
1: right.
0: God is gracious. What's
1: exactly. You know, I think that one of the reasons that Luther is sometimes considered or charged with this idea of gospel reductionism is not because everything simply is gospel for Luther, but instead the gospel is the beating heart of all of Christianity. Why? Because Christ is the beating heart of all of Christianity. So everything that you talk about in the Christian faith is ultimately going to touch upon the gospel in some way, shape, or form. And so this is why Luther always brings it back to the gospel, because everything is going to touch upon it there. But I think the immediate point there is exactly what we talked about before. This idea that God can be gracious or merciful toward us apart from Christ is not Christianity. It may be Islam, it may be modern-day Judaism, but it is not Christianity. Christianity has always said that there is only one reason that God is gracious or merciful toward us. There's only one reason that he forgives sins, and that's for the sake of Jesus.
0: Pastor Parks, we'll continue our series tomorrow on the program, The Reformation and Its Theology, talking about Christ alone. Briefly, what's in store for us?
1: Well, you know, this is kind of where the rubber really meets the road. We've been talking about all these different solas. They all kind of find their home or their nexus in Jesus. When we talk about Christ alone, you can't talk about Christ alone without talking about how he's revealed, and that is in his word. You can't talk about Christ without talking about the change that he creates in God's heart through his work, namely grace. You can't talk about Christ without talking about how it is that his work is received, namely through faith. So in Christ alone, we have sort of the nexus for all of the other solas. So we're going to talk about Jesus tomorrow, the beating heart of all of Christianity, the center of our faith, the center of revelation, Christ and him alone.
0: Pastor Stephen Parks is a former researcher for the Christian Research Institute. He's pastor of University Hills Lutheran in Denver. Thank you very much. Look forward to our conversation tomorrow.
1: My pleasure. Thank you, Todd.
0: I know how we are inclined to understand grace, that God is tolerant, but he isn't. Not at all. I mean, one thing we must know about God before we can understand how sheer this grace is that has been purchased and won for us by Jesus Christ is that God tolerates no sin. Not of thought, not of word, not of deed, no rebellion whatsoever. He tolerates none of it. He cannot. It is not in his nature. He is holy and he is good, and that excludes any toleration of sin. He doesn't just put up with it. Never. He is just, and because of who he is, he must punish sin. He is the one to whom all are held account. So get the notion out of your mind that he's putting up with you. Either he is entirely in favor of you, sheer grace, loves you entirely, shows you mercy entirely, forgives you entirely, or you are under his wrath. Those are the only two choices here. And the difference between the two is quite simple. Jesus. If Christ has not died for you, lived for you, died for you, risen again for you, if his blood hasn't been shed for you, if he isn't your substitute in life and in death and in resurrection, then I can tell you quite certainly, beyond a shadow of a doubt, you face nothing but God's wrath. There's nothing left. It's all wrath and no grace. No leniency. But Christ has died for you. He has been your substitute in life and death and resurrection. He has given himself over into death, borne your sin in his body, poured out his blood at the cross, made sacrifice for all your sins, atoned, and reconciled you to God and God to you, and now there is no more wrath. He's taken it all. There is no indignation. There's no anger. so that this is salvation, not probation. This is God's favor, divine, sheer favor and grace toward you for Christ's sake, and not God merely putting up with you. Golly, if God is only putting up with us, we are doomed. So this is how we then understand God's forgiveness. It is complete. It is total. We might as well just say forgiveness alone, Jesus alone. I'm Todd Wilkin. Talk with you again tomorrow. Thanks for listening to Issues Etc.

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1: In 1521, at the Diet of Worms, Martin Luther was asked to recant his writings. Luther responded, "Unless I am convinced from the sacred scriptures that I am in error, I cannot and will not recant. Here I stand. 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God help me. Amen." 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

0: Welcome back to Issues Etc. I'm Todd Wilkin. It's Thursday afternoon, October the 22nd. Just one more day in Reformation Week here at Lutheran Public Radio. We're doing a special series with Pastor Stephen Parks every day this week. Part 4 today, the 16th century Reformation and its theology today, really the pinnacle, really the heart and center, really the whole point, Christ alone. Of the great solas of the Reformation, faith alone, scripture alone, grace alone, whatever order you put them in, I've actually seen Luther's seal set up on a plaque with all of the solas minus one around them. It had faith alone, it had grace alone, it had scripture alone. It didn't have Christ alone. I often wondered, what would the 16th century reformers think of that, leaving Christ out of the great solas of the Reformation? We won't do it here on Issues Etc. You can join us for the next 45 minutes, 1-877-623-MYIE, 877-623-6943. You can email questions or comments to us, talkback@issuesetc.org, or you can Twitter us at @IssuesETC. Pastor Stephen Parks is a former researcher for the Christian Research Institute, and he's pastor of University Hills Lutheran Church in Denver. Stephen, welcome back.
1: Thanks, Todd. It's great to be with you again today.
0: You know, we've talked in the course of our conversation dealing with faith, grace, and scripture, and there are, of course, Christians who unwittingly or wittingly deny grace alone or faith alone or scripture alone, but you're not going to find any Christians denying Christ alone, are you?
1: Well, you most certainly are, and of course, there's more than one way to deny Christ alone. On the one hand, you can just sort of outrightly say it. There's a clip that I know that you play from time to time on this show, or at least had in the past, by, I think it was Ted Haggard, who said that we're not so much Christ-focused as we are Bible-focused. And the indication that you're kind of given with citations and statements like that is that the Bible isn't about Christ, at least not from beginning to end in the way in which you and I believe that it is. And so there's an outright denial, but I think what you're going to find more commonly is people who say that they believe in Christ alone, but then really don't talk that much about him. It's a denial by omission, if you will. And I think that's what you're going to find in most churches today. A lot of talk on paper, perhaps, about what they believe in Jesus, but from the pulpit, you don't hear about the Christ. You hear instead a lot about the Christian.
0: So it is a practical way of denying Christ alone if it is not given its due emphasis. What is the due emphasis for this great sola, Christ alone?
1: Right. The due emphasis is for the reason of salvation. You know, this is why the Apostle Paul could say in places like 1 Corinthians chapter 2, verse 2, "For I determined to know nothing among you except for Jesus Christ and him crucified." He doesn't say some things, a few things, one or two things, but he says, "I determined to know nothing among you except for Jesus Christ and him crucified." He is the sum and the substance of Holy Scripture. And as a result of that, he also must be the sum and the substance of Christian proclamation. Why? Because in him, all the promises of God are yes and amen. And that means that apart from him, all of the promises of God are no. All that remains apart from Christ is simply threat and punishment. But in Christ, we have grace, forgiveness, and salvation.
0: Is it really the point, I mean, ultimately, of all these efforts, all these writings, all these treatises, all of this debate in the 16th century, is Christ alone really, you said earlier that it's all about sufficiency. Is the sufficiency of Christ's saving work really what's behind all of this?
1: Absolutely. It is the main thing that is behind all of the things that we've been talking about all along. You know, we began by talking about sola scriptura, scripture alone. Well, what are the scriptures about? Jesus teaches us in John chapter 5, verse 39, when he says to the Pharisees, "You search the scriptures, for in them you think you have eternal life, and these," here meaning the scriptures, "are they which testify of me." So scripture is all about Jesus. Why? Because it's the scriptures which deliver to us Jesus, which tell us about the grace and the mercy and the forgiveness of sins which is ours in him. We went on the next day and we talked about sola fide, faith alone. Well, in whom do Christians have faith? Well, we're told in Galatians chapter 2, "Knowing that a man is not justified by works of the law, but by faith in Jesus Christ, even we have believed in Christ Jesus, that we might be justified by faith in Christ and not by the works of the law. For by the works of the law, no flesh shall be justified. Our faith is only as good, as we said, in the object in whom it is placed. And for Christians, the object of our faith is Jesus Christ. Yesterday, we spoke at length about sola gratia, grace alone. Well, whose grace is it that we're talking about and extolling? Well, we're told in Acts 15, but we believe that through the grace of the Lord Jesus Christ, we shall be saved in the same manner as they. Again, Acts chapter 15, verse 11. The very solas itself even reveal who the subject of all of these things are. We talked about sola scriptura, sola fide, sola gratia. All of those solas talk about through something. Whereas when we talk about the sola, if you will, relating to Christ, it's solus, S-O-L-U-S, Christus. And that is makes Jesus the subject of theology. We're not talking about something through Christ, but we're talking about the Savior himself, his grace and his gifts.
0: Let's deal with a crass way of denying Christ alone, an obvious way. But sad to say, as obvious as it is quite popular, not only outside the pale of Christianity, but even inside the visible pale of Christianity. And that is to say that Christ is not the only way of salvation, that there are other means by which God permits entrance into eternal life, be it Buddhism, other religions, human efforts. Sometimes they're so bold as to say all roads lead to God. How do we respond biblically to this?
1: Well, I think, Jesus himself gives us the answer to that, and he tells us in John chapter 14, beginning at the first verse, "Let not your heart be troubled. You believe in God, believe also in me." And then he goes on in the sixth verse to say these very important words, "I am the way, the truth, and the life. No one comes to the Father except through me." No one comes to the Father except through me, Jesus says. That means that Muhammad and Zoroaster and Buddha and all the other alleged prophets from other religions simply don't have what it takes to get us to the Father. Why is that? Because they're sinful human beings. They are not the one who is the way and the truth and the life. Jesus Christ, God himself in human flesh, who lived a perfect life, keeping all of God's laws in his thoughts and in his words and in his deeds, who died to take upon himself the punishment that you and me and the entire world deserve for having broken God's law, and who rose again from the dead in order to bring us into his kingdom and in order to keep us there. Those individuals are false teachers. At the very best, they could only point you to the one who is the way and the truth and the life, just as the Jewish prophets did in the Old Testament. But for us, we don't have one who stands as a peer amongst other prophets. We stand as the one, we have one who stands as the God and the Lord and the Redeemer of the prophets.
0: How do you respond to someone who says it is just simply arrogant to assert? I mean, to assert that is to essentially say you alone, those who trust in Christ for salvation, alone have access to this truth, and that somehow you've been able to discover the mind of God, and you are, it is the height of arrogance to assert that there is only one way of salvation, yeah, even if it is this good guy, Jesus.
1: Yeah. I think we could turn it around on him and say, no, my friend, I'm sorry, but it's the height of arrogance to think that you know more about salvation and that you know more about how to get to the Father than does the eternal Son of God, God himself incarnate, Jesus in human flesh. Now, if it were just up to me, I may very well believe in many modes of salvation and many paths to God, etc. But I'm not God. I'm not the one who reveals myself to humanity. It's not me who has discovered the mind of God, but it's God who has revealed his heart and his mind in the pages of Holy Scripture. And in those scriptures, God reveals to us Christ. He reveals to us our Savior. He reveals to us the salvation that is to be found in him. How prideful it is to take a look at that gift and to reject it simply because, as we said, it feels too narrow for us. Remember what Jesus says in Matthew chapter 7, to enter by the narrow gate. For wide is the gate and broad is the way that leads to destruction, and there are many who find it. So there's going to be many who try to enter by the broad gate and instead find destruction. There will be few who enter through the narrow gate, that is, through Jesus himself, and it's only there that eternal life is to be found.
0: We've got about a minute before we take a break. And use that minute, if you would, as briefly as possible to simply explain, when we say Christ alone, who is this Christ of which we speak?
1: When we talk about Christ alone, we talk about Jesus, who is both the one true God, but also, and at the same time now also, a very real man. So he's one person with two natures. He's the very one spoken about in the creeds. He's the very one who was prophesied in the Old Testament, even as he himself was the God who prophesied his own coming in the Old Testament. And in the New Testament, there he is as God in human flesh, our Savior, our Redeemer, our Lord, and our King, the one who by his mercy saves us and by his mercy keeps us unto life everlasting.
0: When we come back from this break, I want to tease apart something that Pastor Park said a few minutes ago. And that is, there are subtle ways to deny Christ alone. And sometimes even those who say we believe in Christ alone in what they preach, practice, pray, sing, well, don't have much to say about them. And you begin to wonder, do they really believe it if they don't have much to say about Christ alone? We'll talk about that on the other side of the break. It's Thursday afternoon, October the 22nd. I'm Todd Wilkin. This is Issues Etc. We'll give away a great booklet titled Christ Alone, written by Dr. Rod Rosenblatt, to listeners with the best questions or comments. 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

0: Voting takes place this Saturday, June 13th through Tuesday, June 16th, for president of the Lutheran Church Missouri Synod. If you're a registered voter for the 2026 LCMS presidential election, please vote to re-elect Issues Etc. regular guest, Pastor Matt Harrison. If you're not a voter, encourage your pastor and your congregation's lay voter to vote for President Harrison. Official ballots have been mailed to all registered voters. Remember to vote June 13th through the 16th.
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4: This is a special commentary from the Susan B. Anthony List, named for the suffragette who was proudly pro-life.
3: The number of abortions performed in America after falling in 2008 increased significantly in the early months of 2009, maybe as much as 10%. Why? The economy. Abortion providers interviewed by the Associated Press said many of their clients cited economic worries when explaining why they were seeking an abortion. In some instances, they said couples who had purposefully conceived later decided to abort the pregnancy because the father of the child had lost his job. Some mothers said they could barely pay their rent and utility bills and therefore could not afford a child. More next time.
4: This is Marjorie Dannenfelser, president of the Susan B. Anthony List. 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
1: Welcome back to Issues Etc. I'm Todd Wilkin. Reformation Week here on Issues Etc., part four of our five-part daily series on the 16th century Reformation and its theology, Christ Alone, with Pastor Stephen Parks. Pastor Parks, you said before that in churches where they will, if asked, assert that Christ is the only way of salvation, they will affirm Christ alone for all that it means. And yet in what they say, sing, pray, they do spend a lot of time talking about the Christian rather than the Christ. What's going on here?
5: Well, I think ultimately it reveals not only a discontinuity in what you say you believe, but it reveals really what you believe in your heart or what you don't believe in your heart. And namely, it reveals a lack of trust in Jesus and in his saving gospel. You know, the worry that comes up time and time again, and this is true in confessional Lutheran circles as well as other heirs of the Reformation, is that, you know, if we just continue to preach Christ and him crucified, if we talk primarily about his mercy, if his grace is our focal point and the forgiveness of sins, which is in Jesus, is the main thing that we talk about, then people are going to get lazy. And they're not going to do the things that God calls them to do in their word. So yes, we're going to talk about the gospel. It most certainly will come up. But what we really have to do is we have to focus on what it is that God calls us to do, to be faithful servants of Christ. So the question arises, does the Bible have certain things that it calls us to do? Absolutely. But how do we do them? And the answer is we do them empowered by Jesus himself. And how does he empower us? Through his saving gospel. So the gospel does the very thing, the very opposite of the thing that you would think that it does. And namely, it prods us and it causes us to be grateful for everything that Jesus has given us in his name. And as a result of that, we want to serve him. You know, it'd be like a trillionaire who comes out of nowhere, pays off all of your debt, and gives you enough money and much more even above and beyond that to live the rest of your life. What would your first indications or what would your first desires be toward that person? I can hardly wait to stab them in the back and tell lies about them and yada yada. No, of course not. Your desire would be to be grateful to that person. But you see, in the Christian faith, even that isn't the very last word. The law isn't the last word. Rather, the gospel is the last word. The final word that our God speaks to us is one of grace and mercy and forgiveness won for us by Christ. And ultimately, the human heart is simply unable to believe that. And the old Adam within us rebels against it. And even those of us who say that we believe it still struggle with it on a daily basis. Because that's true. It's not surprising that we find churches that are in the same position.
1: When someone, and we've talked about this in previous installments of our conversation, when someone says, well, it is faith plus works, or it is grace, God's grace given to me plus what I do subsequent to grace, or something like that, when they put the little plus sign instead of the alone after whatever part of this formula we're talking about,

0: Are these also subtle ways of denying Christ alone, striking at the very heart of this formula?
1: Subtle ways, or perhaps even not so subtle ways, because ultimately they all say Christ isn't enough. You know, if we want to talk about Scripture not being enough, you know, it has to be supplemented by human wisdom or human intuition or human traditions or what have you. No, Jesus is the God who gave us the Holy Scriptures, and he gave us those Scriptures to teach us about himself and to communicate to us himself and all of his saving benefits. And because he is the one who gave it and he knows the reason for which he gave it, it's enough. We talked about faith alone. Well, again, in whom do we place our faith? We place it in Christ. You know, to say that faith alone is not enough is to say that the work of Christ, which is the benefits of which are received through faith alone, is to say that the work of Christ simply is not alone, or when we say not enough or not sufficient. When we talk about grace alone, well, what is this thing, grace? Well, it's God's favor, and it's God's favor that has been merited for us by Christ. So to say that grace simply isn't enough is to say that what Jesus did and what he accomplished for us in his life, death, and resurrection simply isn't enough. It needs to be supplemented with our own human efforts. So in order to say that Scripture, faith, and grace are not alone, ultimately is simply enough to say that Jesus himself alone is not enough. In other words, it just calls into question the sufficiency of Christ and him alone.
0: Is it even more dangerous if Christ is preached but not as he ought to be preached? That is, instead of, as Paul would say, Christ crucified, this is now Christ example, Christ life coach, Christ renovator of your life, Christ advisor, financial advisor, marriage advisor, whatever it may be. I mean, you can find all sorts of Christs being preached out there.
1: That's absolutely right. You know, it makes me think of what the Apostle Paul says in 1 Timothy chapter 2, where he encourages pastors to be diligent to present yourself approved to God, a worker who does not need to be ashamed, rightly dividing the word of truth. And so if it's possible to rightly divide the word of truth, well, then, of course, we know that it's also possible to wrongly divide the word of truth. When I was in seminary, Dr. Fickenscher, who I know you've had on the show a number of times, used to give this analogy. And he would say that that rightly dividing the word of truth and preaching Christ from the Scriptures is like cutting a diamond. We all know how valuable diamonds are, but what very few of us know is the process that goes into cutting these diamonds. And it's a very detailed thing, and jewelers are very, very careful about it. Why? Because if they split it wrong, if they cut it wrongly, they're going to destroy the value of the whole thing. There is a way in order to preach about the Scriptures and even talk about the things that Scripture itself talks about without getting to the heart of the matter. This is precisely the error of the Pharisees. You better believe that they knew their Scriptures. You better believe they knew all the Bible stories in the Old Testament. I mean, many of the Pharisees had most of the Old Testament memorized. But what was it that they were missing? Well, they were missing the very thing that the Scriptures were about, Jesus Christ and him crucified. If he isn't the main theme of our preaching, then our preaching might as well be about Aesop's fables. Or as Luther said, we might as well be preaching just the ethics of Aristotle. Without Christ, we don't have Christianity.
0: But if a preacher is presenting Christ primarily, if not sometimes, and I've heard it consistently, exclusively, at least in what they overtly say, as moral instructor, or nowadays it's probably more popular to talk about, you know, he's kind of coaching us through this, very encouraging coach he is. Shows you how, and then, man, does he get behind you and root for you. Does that Christ save?
1: Absolutely not. Jesus didn't come to be a life coach. Jesus didn't come to be a new Moses of sorts who simply gives us more commandments, and he certainly didn't come just to give us some homespun wisdom to follow in order to have a better life. Jesus himself tells us that the Son of Man came to seek and save that which was lost. His primary office is a saving office, the one as Savior. And if we don't talk about that, we're doing people a grand injustice. You know, let's imagine that I was pastor of a megachurch, and there were 30,000 people who were in this congregation. And week in and week out, I quoted to them the Bible. I gave them moral principles. I even told them how important the Bible was. And when I mentioned Jesus, I mentioned him as sort of a life coach or one who wants you to have your best life now or what have you. In each of those cases, I may be saying things that are true, but I'm not preaching the truth that God calls me to preach. And I'm not preaching the one truth that saves. and that is Jesus Christ crucified and risen again for your sins. And so if I had a congregation like that, I would not only have 30,000 parishioners, but I'd have 30,000 unbelievers on my hands.
0: That's a pretty bold statement there.
1: Well, it is bold, but we have to remember, where does faith come from? Romans chapter 10, verse 10, or Romans chapter 10 tells us that faith comes by hearing and hearing the word of Christ. And the context there is a missionary context. That is, what message is it that we're called to preach? We're called to preach the good news of Jesus Christ, his saving gospel. That is the thing that creates faith. And so if there are any of those 30,000 parishioners in my congregation that are Christians, it's because they're reading the Bible and finding Christ on their own. It's not because they found him in my preaching. If I'm not preaching Christ as Savior, I'm not really preaching Christ at all.
0: So are you saying that in congregations where this is the consistent Sunday in, Sunday out message that omits Christ alone or assumes it, those Christians who exist there on account of that preaching, well, not on account of it, they exist there in spite of what that church is preaching and teaching?
1: That's exactly what I'm saying. There have been some recent studies that have shown this. You know, I think of, for example, New Spring Church, which is pastored by Perry Noble. They recently did a study. And in that study, they asked questions about what people believed about God and the Bible and Jesus and so forth. And I can't remember the exact number off the top of my head, but it was somewhere between 40 and 50% of the people in the congregation didn't believe that you had to believe in Christ in order to be saved, and they thought that ultimately the difference between them and somebody who went to hell was their own works. They believed they were saved by what they did. That is an unbeliever. I don't care where you find them on Sunday morning. I don't care how nicely dressed they are, and I don't care how many Bible verses they know. If they don't know Christ and they don't know him as their Savior, then they don't know what true Christianity is, and by definition, they're unbelievers.
0: Folks, we're talking Christ alone during Reformation Week here on Issues, Etc. 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Well, there are some bold statements there. And if Pastor Parks is to be believed, and I think he is to be believed, it's a pretty dire state for the church today. Having abandoned Christ alone, if not in principle, most certainly in practice, how many churches are filled with unbelievers who, even more tragically, are under the mistaken notion that they are Christians? What do they need to hear? How do it need to be communicated to them so that these unbelievers supposing themselves to be Christians can be, in fact, Christians? We'll talk about that after this. 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

0: 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His number, 618-223-8385, 618-223-8385. Remember, the Issues Etc. Reformation Club. It's back this Reformation Week here on Issues Etc. Pastor Parks, we've kind of diagnosed the problem here, and that is a startling thought. To consider that there are churches, big and small, but churches full of people who may well not be Christians, but suppose themselves to be Christians. In fact, it reminded me of a survey that I saw within the Lutheran circle, pan-Lutheran survey of Lutheran lay people. And this was done about 10 years ago, a little bit more. One of the survey questions was, what is the gospel? It was multiple choice in its answer. And the vast majority of those who responded, Lutherans. People go to church and that in Lutheran churches, the vast majority, I think, plus 60% said that the gospel is God's rules for right living. It's a pretty dire circumstance here.
1: Extremely dire circumstance. You know, I wasn't just trying to be hyperbolic or controversial in saying that if you have a big or a small church, and in that big or small church you don't preach Jesus, then you're going to have a congregation of unbelievers. We don't generate faith by ourselves. Faith is a gift that God gives to us in Christ through His Word. And we don't continue to maintain that faith by ourselves, but it continues to be maintained by God Himself through His gospel promises as they come to us in the Word and the sacraments. And so if in that word we point people away from Christ and we instead point them to themselves, then what does their object of faith become? Well, the object of their faith becomes themselves. That's not a believer in the biblical sense of the term. You know, you were talking about a survey. I mentioned one earlier. There's another one that was done by Willow Creek, which, as you well know, is kind of one of the leading church growth churches in the nation. And one of the things that they discovered is that the people in their congregation knew very, very little about the Bible, even the basic Bible stories from the Old Testament, you know, David and Goliath and all these other things. And yet the thing that they had concluded, even from those who were more mature in the Scriptures and whose constant worry about the congregation was that it didn't have deep enough Bible preaching and teaching, what they concluded, instead of thinking to themselves, well, boy, maybe these people have a point and we really need to be more serious about teaching the Word, what they concluded instead was people need to become self-feeders. They need to be able to read the Bible for themselves and learn about Jesus. Now, that's certainly true. We can encourage our parishioners to do that. But to say that they need to become self-feeders if they want more in-depth preaching or teaching is basically tantamount to saying, look, if you want to hear about Jesus and you want to learn about Him, then go home and do it because it's not going to happen here. And that's a tragedy. That's not a Christian church by any stretch of the imagination to say things like that.
0: Sean is calling from his car. Sean, welcome to Issues Etc.
2: Hey, Todd, I've got a question. You know, how do you convince someone who thinks they're a Christian, you know, maybe someone who's close to you, a relative or a friend, into, how do you talk to them and tell them that they're really, what they're involved in is not at all Christianity?
0: Wow, that's a great question. Goes right along with our conversation here, Pastor Parks. What's your best answer?
1: You know, one of the things that I encourage people to do, and this is really kind of life-changing for somebody who thinks that they believe in Christ alone, but who doesn't hear much about Him, is simply compare the sermon of your pastor from the past Sunday to the sermons that are preached in the New Testament. Just use the book of Acts for an example. And go through it and see if it's the same kind of thing. What you're going to find is that in the New Testament, what you're going to find is people preaching about Jesus Christ, His cross, His blood, His grace, His mercy, and His forgiveness. You're not going to find the apostles preaching about how to manage your shekels. You're not going to find the apostles preaching about how best to get along with your co-workers and your Zeus-worshipping neighbor. You're going to find them preaching about Jesus Christ and Him crucified. That's the main theme of their sermons. And then ask your neighbor or your friend that you're speaking with, is this the main theme of the sermon that you're hearing? Any Christian worth their salt is at some point or another going to mention Jesus. But is He presented as Savior? Is He presented as the Redeemer of lost sinners? If not, then you're not really hearing a particularly Christian sermon. You know, a good friend of mine who's a pastor in the area, someone who you've had on a number of times, Pastor Wolfmuller, he read me this this sermon that was preached by a Muslim. And all he did is he replaced the word Allah with the word God, and he replaced the word Quran with the word Scriptures. And you wouldn't have been able to tell the difference. He asked me, where was this preached? And you wouldn't be able to tell the difference between an evangelical sermon and the sermon by this Muslim. Now, that should tell us something. A Christless sermon is no Christian sermon at all.
0: Someone says, but you misunderstand the context here, Pastor Parks. We assume that the people coming to us in the thousands every Sunday know what you've been talking. That's very important, what you've talked about, but we assume that they know this. We assume them to be Christians. Well, I guess we call them seekers or the unchurched, but we assume that they know this, so we don't need to constantly repeat it to them.
1: You know, assuming the gospel is perhaps the most dangerous thing that you can possibly do. Why? Because if there's even one person in that room who doesn't know the gospel, they're going to miss out on the blessings that God desires to give to them in His word. You know, you can't simply assume the gospel. The Scriptures don't do it. I mean, Jesus is the sum and the substance of all of Scripture, as we said, from Genesis to Revelation. And so as a result, He needs to be the sum and the substance of our biblical preaching. When you look at the apostles, they didn't cease preaching Christ just because they knew, for example, that so many of those people in their in their congregations and so on, and in the places that they preach, already knew about it. I mean, Paul says in Romans chapter 1, for example, "So as much as is in me, I am ready to preach the gospel to you who are in Rome also." Now, he knew that they were Christians already, and yet what was his desire? To go there to preach the gospel to them. Because it's not simply the power of God unto salvation for those who at first believe, but it remains the power of God unto salvation for us Christians throughout our entire lives, because that's the means through which God strengthens our faith, points us to Jesus, and gives us the gifts that are ours in Him.
0: All right, you got less than a minute. This part of the series has been yours, and it's your chance to wrap it up. How do we find comfort in all of this? Christ alone. Less than a minute, Pastor Parks.
1: Jesus is the source of comfort because He is our life and He is our salvation. He's our peace with God, and it's through Him that we receive eternal life and salvation and the forgiveness of sins. Now, where's the comfort in that? The comfort is that those things aren't to be found in you. They're not to be found in your performance. They're not to be found in your following after Jesus or your internal transformation, but they're found in Him and in His promise alone. Now, when we look to Christ, that means we look away from ourselves. His promises are sure and certain because His work is finished and complete, and He Himself is sure and certain.
0: Pastor Stephen Parks is a former researcher for the Christian Research Institute, pastor of University Hills Lutheran Church in Denver, and a very generous man with his time, giving us an hour all 4 days of this series so far here on Issues, Etc. Thank you so much for being our guest.
1: My pleasure, Todd. Anytime. God's blessings to you.
0: Folks, the Issues, Etc. book of the month for October is a great Reformation resource. It's called the Lutheran Study Bible. Its scholarship is drawn straight from the very best of the Reformation and before, and it's reformational in its devotional material, too. It is, I dare say that and I don't think I'm overstating the case to say that the Lutheran Study Bible is part of the ongoing Reformation. We'll talk about that tomorrow on the program. The ongoing Reformation taking place in the church by the same means, the Word of God centered upon Christ and Him crucified for sinners. Find out more about the Lutheran Study Bible by going to our website, issuesetc.org, or you can call Concordia Publishing House, their toll-free number, 1-800-325-3040. Tomorrow on Issues, Etc., we'll discuss the Reformation today. There's an old saying, semper reformanda, that is, always Reformation. We'll see what it means with Dr. Lawrence White tomorrow on Issues, Etc. Sean, give us a call back and give us your mailing address. We're going to send you the booklet, Christ Alone by Dr. Rod Rosenblatt. It's the only comfort there is. It isn't just greatly comforting. It isn't just more comforting than something else. Take Christ away and there is no comfort. We are left hopeless, helpless, and ultimately without God. For apart from Jesus, and this is what he means when he says, I am the way, the truth, and the life. No one comes to the Father except by me. Apart from Jesus, we are cut off from our Creator. Worse than that, we are not only cut off, we are left in hostility. We are left alien to him. But with Christ, with all he has done for us, with his saving work for us that we need to remember and proclaim and preach and sing and pray every day, not just every Sunday, with Christ, we have it all, everything he purchased for us. I'm Todd Wilkin. Talk with you again tomorrow. 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

0: We hear a lot of God talk. Our culture is very comfortable with God talk. Our politicians are comfortable with God talk. And we understand, out there in the culture, in the realm of politics, God talk is, it's generic. They're not necessarily talking about the Christian God. They're not necessarily talking about the triune God, Father, Son, and Holy Spirit, presented to us, revealed to us through Jesus Christ in Holy Scripture. We understand that, but what about in the church when we hear God talk? What about in our songs when we hear God talk? Welcome back for day three of Issues Etc. Reformation Week. We're going to be studying the hymn, We All Believe in One True God, and finding out exactly who that one true God is. Pastor Brian Wolfmiller will join us on this Wednesday afternoon, October the 24th. He's a regular guest. He's pastor of Hope Lutheran Church in Aurora, Colorado, and co-host of a weekly radio show called Table Talk Radio. 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
0: You spend a lot of time on your radio program analyzing and critiquing popular Christian praise and worship music. Do you find in that music very often a Trinitarian view of God?
1: Oh, hardly ever. Hardly ever. You're lucky if you can find Jesus mentioned in a lot of modern music. Now it's there, you know, modern praise music. Jesus comes in, but often it's very, very vague terms. But a clear confession of the Trinity is a very rare guest in a lot of the church's songs, but especially modern music. And that's one of the things that really sets this hymn off. That's all it is, a clear confession of the Trinity, both who God is and what he's done.
0: Now, you say clear confession of the Trinity. When you do find something sounding like the Trinity in popular Christian praise and worship music, is it a clear confession of the biblical doctrine of the Trinity?
1: Very you often. Know, we do this on our show on Table Talk. We'll do the Praise Song Cruncher, and we ask five questions about the different songs we're looking at. The first one is Jesus mentioned, and then the second one we look at mystical form and mystical content. But you know the hymn that actually gave birth to the Praise Song Cruncher was this. It was number one. I don't think it is anymore, but it was number one on the CCLI, the Pop Christian charts, and it was a Chris Tomlin hymn. And there's a phrase in there that gets awfully close to the confessing the Trinity. It says, "God Father, Spirit, Son." God, Father, Spirit, Son, the Lion and the Lamb, the Lion and the Lamb. And I remember a few years back, I was listening to that hymn or that song, and I thought, hey, look, here's the Trinity. God, Father, Spirit, Son, confessed here. But then immediately after it, without any verbs connecting it at all, it says the Lion and the Lamb. Well, who in the world can sort out what the Lion and the Lamb is there in related to the Trinity, to the Father, Spirit, Son? You can't. There's no context. There's no verb. It's not even a sentence. It's just these images kind of piled up on one after another. And so it's an unclear confession of the Trinity. In fact, it's not even a confession of the Trinity because it's not saying anything. And that unclear confession of the Trinity in that number one song actually kind of spurred on how do we think about these things and how are we clear even in our praise of the Lord and our adoration of him, how can we be clear about who he is and what he's done?
0: Now, the hymn we're going to be looking at, Luther's famous We All Believe in One True God, is often called a creedal hymn. Talk about the importance of the creeds to 16th century reformer Martin Luther.
1: Luther loved the creed. In fact, there was three things that Luther said that the Christian should say every morning and every night, and that is the Ten Commandments and the Creed and the Lord's Prayer, which form the basis of everything. Everything grows from that. The Catechism grows from that. I mean, that basically is the Catechism. Our Christian piety grows from that. Our worship grows from that, from those three things. And Luther in the Large Catechism will say that, you know, in the Ten Commandments, God teaches us what we're to do, but in the Creed, he teaches us what he does, and that's theology proper, what God does. Luther, and this is one of these kind of geniuses of Luther, he takes the Creed, which was before his time, at least the Apostles' Creed was divided up into 12 parts, and he says, no, really, we would be better to divide them up, divide the Creed up in three parts, the first article being the article of the Father, and creation, the second article, the Son and Him being Lord or Redeemer, redemption. And then the third article, the Holy Spirit, who makes us holy, the sanctifier. So the third article on sanctification. And in fact, in this hymn, that's apparently what happened. The hymn that we have here is Luther taking a medieval creedal hymn, which was one stanza, had all three articles in one stanza, and he breaks it up into three parts. And he has a stanza for the Father and creation, a stanza for the Son and redemption, and a stanza for the Holy Spirit and the Church and the Holy Spirit's work of sanctification.
0: How would you respond to someone who says, look, and we hear this often, I believe in the Trinity, but the Trinity is largely a mystery. I can't wrap my head around it from a human standpoint. I can't understand it. Why make a big deal about confessing this teaching?
1: Well, I mean, firstly, because the Lord makes a big deal about it. I mean, the Holy Scriptures make a big deal about getting this right, who God is. And then when we begin to see who God is, then we start to see that He is the God who loves us. I mean, the very most kind of the gospel in a nutshell, we call it John 3:16, is a confession of the Trinity, and it's for our salvation. For God so loved the world that He gave His only begotten Son, that whosoever believes in Him, and that's of course worked by the Holy Spirit, would not perish but have eternal life. Or Jesus will say even clearer in John, this is life, that you would know the Father and the Son whom He has sent. So to know the Father and the Son and the Holy Spirit is life and salvation. So apart from God being the Holy Trinity, there is no salvation, not in the way that we Christians understand salvation. You can't have the Son sent to die unless the Father is sending the Son. So this is our salvation, and we confess it in the Creed, for us men and for our salvation came down from heaven. So the Trinity is not a sort of academic exercise, or some sort of theological game that we play. I mean, the confession of the Trinity is not just for people who have too much time and you know, sit around and speculate. No, the confession of Father, Son, and Holy Spirit, the understanding that the Scriptures give us of the Father, Son, and Holy Spirit, is eternal life. It is our salvation.
0: Here is stanza one of We All Believe in One True God. We all believe in one true God who created earth and heaven, the Father, who to us in love hath the right of children given. He in soul and body feeds us. All we need His hand provides us. Through all snares and perils leads us, watching that no harm betide us. He careth for us day and night. All things are governed by His might.

0: we called this earlier a creedal hymn. We really could call this a catechetical hymn, because this sounds an awful lot like Luther's explanation to the first article of the creed in the Small Catechism.
1: Yes. In fact, we see in this creed probably the Luther's understanding of the catechism, of the creed taking shape. The catechism would come about 4 years later. The hymn is 1524, 1525, and the catechisms start rolling out around 1528, 29. But you're right. It's not, you know, when we confess the first article, I believe in God the Father Almighty, maker of heaven and earth, of all things visible and invisible, in the Nicene Creed, it kind of takes us back. You know, it takes us back to the 6 days of creation and the Sabbath day when the Lord was resting. It takes us back from, I mean, this was a long time ago, way before we were around. But Luther, this is just beautiful. Luther will not let creation be a past event. He brings it right up to us. We're not saying God created heaven and earth. Say, I believe in God the Father Almighty, maker of heaven and earth, and this matters because God is still taking care of me. I mean, right away in the hymn, we all believe in one true God who created earth and heaven, the Father who to us in love hath the right of children given. So that the Father is the Creator matters to me right now because he created me and he cares for me and he provides for me and he protects me. This is really beautiful.
0: With about a minute here, are there echoes of the first chapter of John's Gospel, that right of children given?
1: Oh, yes. Behold what manner of love the Father has given unto us, that we should be called the children of God, that this is a privilege that we're called God's children. It's not something that we inherently have. In fact, Jesus will say to the enemies of Jesus, you are of your father the devil. But the Lord would take us, his people, and call us to be his children as a privilege, as a matter of love that he has for us. It's really quite great. And it's all there in that word Father. I mean, Jesus is the only begotten Son, but in Christ we become children of the Heavenly Father.
0: Pastor Brian Wolfmiller is our guest. It's day 3 of Issues Etc. Reformation Week on this Wednesday afternoon, October the 24th. We're studying the Luther hymn, We All Believe in One True God.

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1: Welcome back. I'm Todd Wilkin. This is Issues Etc. Pastor Brian Wolfmiller is our guest as we study the Martin Luther hymn, We All Believe in One True God, our ongoing Issues Etc. Reformation Week special programming of studying Martin Luther's greatest hymns. Here's something that our St. Louis area listeners will be interested to know, and I strongly encourage you to attend. I've been to the Concordia Publishing House warehouse sale a couple times. It's a big affair. There are a lot of people there. You got to get there early. They open the doors, and when the doors are open, there are all the bargains right in front of you in their warehouse. You really can go and save a lot of money on the kind of resources that you hear us talk about here on Issues Etc. It's held Saturday, November the 3rd from 8 in the morning until noon, and Concordia Publishing House is located at 3558 South Jefferson in St. Louis. That's just south of Interstate 44. So put it on your calendar and plan to attend from 8 until noon, the Concordia Publishing House warehouse sale, Saturday, November the 3rd from 8 in the morning until noon, 3558 South Jefferson in St. Louis, south of Interstate 44. Brian, you said it's all wrapped up in the word Father, and this is important because although we're not talking about the Lord's Prayer per se in this, we're talking about the Creed, Luther also has a lot to say about how it is we are children of God. There's this generic sense, again, kind of back to the generic God, that all men are children of God, and maybe they're just kind of hearkening to creation. But when Christians say children of God, they mean something different, don't they?
4: Indeed. Indeed. I mean, and you think, well, we're talking about the first article, so maybe this being the children of God is a matter of creation, but it's not. It's actually a matter of faith. When we confess the creed, we say, I believe in God the Father Almighty, and it's that faith that is the thing that marks God's children, the believing his promise that he gives us in baptism, which is why, I mean, Paul gives baptism the name adoption. We're adopted into the family, which is why when we're baptized in the name of the Father and of the Son and of the Holy Spirit, that the Lord is calling us by his own name and making us part of the family, which makes sense. When I mean, after all, Jesus is the only begotten Son of the Father. In fact, if you were to just look at that verse, say, how many sons does God have? You'd say, one. Jesus is the only begotten, but we are given this privilege of being God's children by our baptism. By the forgiveness of our sins, by being adopted into his family, in the Lord calling us out of the kingdom of darkness of the devil and into the kingdom of his glorious light. And in his kingdom, we're not in his kingdom as slaves, we're in his kingdom as sons. Just beautiful.
1: What kind of a father is he? What does he do as our Heavenly Father?
4: Well, this is, you know, we see it right here in the hymn. He both soul and body feedeth. All we need he doth provide us. Through snares and perils leadeth. So he provides for us. He leads us. Watching that no harm betides us, he protects us. He careth for us day and night. Even when we're asleep, the Lord is watching over us. That he gives us all that we need for this body and life. Defends me against all danger, guards and protects me from all evil. All this only out of divine fatherly goodness and mercy, without any merit or worthiness in me. This is what the Lord does for us.
1: Now, like so much of what is confessed by the Christian, it is in some ways, even for the Christian, counterintuitive, because our lives often, at least to us, appear as though God were kind of the absent father, the what do they call, the deadbeat dad, who doesn't care for us. We do run into all kinds of trouble. How do we reconcile that with what we sing in this hymn?
4: Yeah, that's why we sing I believe, not I see. We always sing I believe in one true God. We didn't see God create the world, but we believe it because he said it. We don't oftentimes see his love, but we believe it because he said it. And this really, you know, the more I start to understand the doctrine of justification, and there's a handful of passages, we've been talking about this quite extensively just lately, the more we understand the doctrine of justification, the more we understand that what this means in the Scriptures is that the Lord is our loving Heavenly Father, and we trust in that even when everything that we see would testify against it. So we walk by faith, not by sight.
1: Speaking of justification, that brings us to the stanza of this hymn that I think we ought to spend most of our time on as we're studying this hymn, We All Believe in One True God. Stanza 2, We all believe in Jesus Christ, his own Son, our Lord, possessing an equal Godhead, throne, and might, source of every grace and blessing, born of Mary, Virgin Mother, by the power of the Spirit, Word made flesh, our elder brother, that the lost might life inherit, was crucified for all our sin and raised by God to life again.

0: Brian, listening to that second stanza of this hymn, "We All Believe in One True God," it's really amazing how much Luther's able to pack into so little space. He even kind of rivals the original creed for his ability to say so much with so few words.
1: Yeah, it is amazing. You know, Luther's such a fantastic theologian that one of the things that is often overlooked is what a great poet he is. But apparently, and my German's terrible again, but this is that Luther is even packing it in there and doing it in a beautiful way, rhyming here and there. But he throws all this theology in. I mean, the second article has so much theology about who Jesus is and what he does. And he throws it all in there for us.
0: Now, what is he saying here about Jesus beyond that this is who Jesus is in the kind of that strict categorical sense, that he's equal to God, that he is the Son of God, that he is our Lord? What is the stuff that Jesus is doing for us in the stanza of the hymn?
1: Right. Well, we remember that the second article of the creed about Jesus is the reason why we have the creeds. I mean, this was the center of the controversy that marks the origin of the creeds. We're getting ready. I think it's 10 or 11 days from now. I can't wait for this time. I'm going to be in Ephesus, and we're going to go to the Church of St. Mary, where they had the fourth and the sixth ecumenical creeds. I don't know the number, the Council of Ephesus, and this is what they're duking it out with the Arians there. They're, Arius wanted to confess that Jesus was the highest and chief of God's creation, and that he can be called God, but not in the same way that we call the Father God, etc. And the Church is going to stand up and confess the co-equality of the Father and of the Son, that the Father is begotten, but he is of the same substance, light of light, very God, and all these sorts of things. And they're going to reassert the Nicene Creed. And so this was it's very, very important, is this relationship, I guess. There's probably a better word, but the relationship of the Father and the Son to be confessed clearly, because it is the Son who dies for us, and it is the Son who is raised. It is the Son who joins himself to our humanity and bears himself our sin. So it is fantastically important to know who this Son is, because we want to know what he's done for us. I mean, in the Creed we say, "Who for us men and for our salvation came down from heaven," so that the purpose of Jesus coming into our flesh and blood is for our salvation. The purpose of him going to the cross and coming out of the grave on the third day and ascending into the heavens to sit down at the right hand of the Father 40 days later is for our salvation. So that even in the Creed we see it, and in Luther's hymn, perhaps it's even more emphatic, that all of these things that Jesus does, his conception, his birth, his crucifixion, is that the lost might life inherit. So that all of this is for us. In fact, the whole creed, this is just great. The whole creed is putting us in relationship to God and to everything else. So in the first article of the creed, I stand before God now as his creation, as his dear cared for creation. And so I stand in the context of all the rest of creation. I believe that God made me and all other creatures. And in the third article, just to skip the second, in the third article, here I stand before the Holy Spirit who is making me holy, and I stand now in the context of the church. But here in the second article, and this is just most wonderful, that I stand there with Jesus, and he is now my Redeemer. He is the one who is in my flesh and who's bearing my sin so that he can give me life. All of these things he does for me. He gives me himself with his death and his resurrection and eternal life. And this is the most wonderful, marvelous thing in all of the world.
0: Now, I don't think the words actually appear in Luther's original German, but it's added by way of completing the rhyme in the English translation. But can you speak briefly about this idea, our elder brother? About 30 seconds, and we'll pick up on the other side of the break.
1: Oh, yeah. This is really quite marvelous that that Jesus is not, for example, he says to his disciples, he says, "No, look, I don't call you, I no longer call you servants, but I call you friends," this sort of thing. Or perhaps with the brother imagery, we remember Jesus in the garden to Mary, where he says, don't cling to me, for I have not yet ascended to to my God and to your God, that the Lord brings us into himself so that now we in him are part of the family of God.
0: We'll talk more about that on the other side of the break. It's day three of Issues Etc. Reformation Week on this Wednesday afternoon. Pastor Brian Wolfmiller is our guest. We're studying the Luther hymn, We All Believe in One True God. 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
0: Thanks to the following congregations for standing with us by joining the Issues Etc. 300. Our Savior Lutheran, Pacifica, California. Messiah Lutheran, Danville, California. Faith Lutheran, Capistrano Beach, California. Grace Lutheran, San Mateo, California. Our Savior Lutheran, Grand Rapids, Michigan. St. Paul Lutheran, Hamel, Illinois. St. Paul Lutheran, Brookfield, Illinois. Grace Lutheran, Racine, Wisconsin. St. John's Lutheran, Mayville, Wisconsin. Prince of Peace Lutheran, Crestwood, Missouri. Faith Lutheran, Plano, Texas. St. Paul Lutheran, Austin, Texas. University Hills Lutheran, Denver, Colorado. St. John Lutheran, Topeka, Kansas. Peace Lutheran, Alma, Michigan. Zion Lutheran, Imperial, Nebraska. And Trinity Lutheran, St. Charles, Missouri. 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The Issues Etc. 300. Welcome back. I'm Todd Wilkin. This is Issues Etc. It's Wednesday afternoon, October the 24th. Issues Etc. Reformation Week this year means that we're studying the hymns of 16th century reformer Martin Luther today. We all believe in one true God. Pastor Brian Wolfmiller is pastor of Hope Lutheran Church in Aurora, Colorado, and co-host of a weekly radio show called Table Talk Radio. Brian, we were talking before the break about this concept of Jesus as our elder brother, and that is, and you've said it before here, it's come through in our study of this hymn, that we can call God Father only through the Son. And this is something that is born of faith and not of anything else, that this is something that only Christians can rightly confess. Pick up there.
1: Sure. Here's a couple texts. I found them here anyways during the break, which is good. So just a few, but here's Romans 8, 15 and following. You did not receive the spirit of bondage again to fear, but you received the spirit of adoption, by whom we cry out, Abba, Father. The Spirit himself bears witness with our spirit that we are children of God, and if children, then heirs, heirs of God, and joint heirs or co-heirs with Christ, if indeed we suffer with him, that we may also be glorified together with him. And then later, those whom he foreknew, he also predestined to be conformed to the image of his Son, that he, Jesus, might be the firstborn among many brethren. This is just beautiful. So that the privilege of being part of God's family and of bearing God's name is the privilege of that the Lord gives to the Christian. I mean, it's part of what it means to be called a Christian, that you bear the name of Christ. You do not bear the man of flesh. You're not Adamans or Fleshians or something. You are a Christian. You bear around the name of Christ because he's put his name on you in your baptism.
0: The centrality of the cross in the Nicene Creed is unmistakable. It is right at the very center of it, and the same is true of this stanza of the hymn, the second stanza here. Talk about that, if you would, how it is that Christ's specific work of death and resurrection is at the heart of every confession of the true God.
1: Right, right. We were thinking about this because now I think 10 days in Ephesus and then in

0: Voting takes place this Saturday, June 13th through Tuesday, June 16th, for president of the Lutheran Church Missouri Synod. If you're a registered voter for the 2026 LCMS presidential election, please vote to re-elect Issues Etc. regular guest, Pastor Matt Harrison. If you're not a voter, encourage your pastor and your congregation's lay voter to vote for President Harrison. Official ballots have been mailed to all registered voters. Remember to vote June 13th through the 16th.
1: Wrath so that you could be the object of his love. And apart from that suffering and dying of Jesus, there is no salvation. This is a thing that's foolishness to the Greek and a stumbling block to the Jew. But for those who are called, this is the aroma, Paul will say later, the aroma of life. This is the greatest thing in all the world. And Luther reflects this when he has a summary statement where he says the cross alone is our theology. Because everything in the Scripture and everything in the way that the Lord is dealing with us is either bending towards or growing from the cross. I mean, even the great miracle of the Incarnation, God Himself taking upon our flesh and blood, our humanity, and permanently joining Himself to us. Even this is for the purpose that He could die. It's for the purpose He takes upon Himself a body so that He can have something to be nailed to the cross. He takes upon Himself our blood so that He could spill it for our redemption. Even the incarnation is for the purpose of the cross. And the ascension of Jesus, the resurrection and ascension of Jesus, is so that He can bear His blood and the result of His death to the right hand of the Father, where He can make intercession for us as a high priest. So that he enters the office now of high priests precisely so that he can bring the victory of his death to bear on us now. So this is the most beautiful, wonderful, and I mean, it's central in the hymn, it's central in the creed, it's central in the Scriptures, it ought to be central in our hearts and in our minds, that Jesus died for me. Jesus died for you. Jesus died for us so that we might be his friend and his brother, his child, so that we might have his name and his life.
2: Is this what ultimately gets lost when, as we started out talking about popular Christian praise and worship music, when the Trinity gets lost in their songs?
1: Yeah, I mean, that is the danger. That is the danger. The biggest danger of modern praise and worship music is that the wonder is not what God has done, but the wonder is now how I feel, how I'm relating to this. So I mean, that's the danger of mysticism, that that all the actions of God are not external but internal, and I have some sort of internal union with God. We want to always be drawing our hearts and minds back to the historical fact of the death and resurrection of Jesus. And that's where we find our comfort and our peace. God loves us so much that Jesus died for us. And no matter what we see around us, no matter what we feel on the inside of us, no matter what, we know God loves us because Jesus died. And you can undo the love of God just as well as you can undo the death of Jesus on the cross. Go back in time. We talk about this. You go back in time, you pry Jesus off the cross, and you give him the little bonk, chest things that bring him back to life. What is that thing called? And you shock him back to life, and then you wrap him in a cage so that he never could get put on the cross again. I mean, you just can't do it. You cannot undo God's love for you. It's impossible. Jesus is dead for you, and he's raised for you, and nothing can change that.
2: Here is the third stanza of We All Believe in One True God. We all confess the Holy Ghost, who in highest heaven dwelling with God the Father and the Son, comforts us beyond all telling, who the Church, his own creation, keeps in unity of spirit. Here forgiveness and salvation daily come through Jesus' merit. All flesh shall rise, and we shall be in bliss with God eternally.

0: stands the three if we all believe in one true God. Pastor Brian Wolfmiller is our guest. Brian, this isn't the Holy Spirit floating around calling attention to himself. He is pointing us to the work of Christ. Why is the Holy Spirit always pointing us toward Jesus and his work for us?
1: There is this mysterious verse in the middle of John. It's John chapter 7 or 8, or where he says, Jesus is talking at the feast, on the last day of the feast, and he says, out of you will flow streams of living water. And then John comments, he says, he was speaking of the Holy Spirit who would come from those who would believe, but the Holy Spirit had not yet been sent because Jesus had not yet ascended. Now, there's something really theologically compelling about this, that the Holy Spirit proceeds from the crucified, dead, raised, and ascended Jesus. So because the Holy Spirit proceeds from Jesus who died for you and who was raised for you and who ascends to the right hand of the Father to intercede for you, then the Holy Spirit is going to bring you Jesus. That's all he can do. I mean, the Holy Spirit is going to bring you the mercy and love and life and promises of Christ, because the Holy Spirit is sent from Jesus, who's given everything to have you, so the Holy Spirit is going to do the same. It's really quite amazing that whenever the Holy Spirit now comes, in the New Testament, Old as well, that he comes bearing the name of Jesus and the promise of forgiveness. He comes to apply the promise that Jesus won. He comes to bring the forgiveness that Jesus accomplished on the cross, and he brings it right to us. So Jesus promises that I won't leave you as orphans. I'll send you another comforter. And there's something really amazing about that word comforter. It's a hard word to translate. It's the Greek word paraclete, which probably means, it's probably a legal term. It means like defense lawyer. And it's used of Jesus himself, where it says, we have an advocate with the Father, Jesus Christ, the righteous one. That word there is paraclete, too. So we have a paraclete in heaven, Jesus, who speaks of his death to the Father on our behalf. And now we have a paraclete on earth, the Holy Spirit, who speaks to our conscience about the death of Jesus. So we have this kind of mirror image of things happening. Jesus in heaven speaking to the Father on our behalf, and the Holy Spirit here speaking to us on our behalf. Both speaking of the death of Jesus. Just beautiful stuff.
0: Pastor Brian Wolfmiller is our guest. We'll take another break when we come back, 10 more minutes with him. We'll talk a little bit more about this third and final stanza of the Luther hymn, We All Believe in One True God. And then we'll hear the entire hymn and get Pastor Wolfmiller's final thoughts. He's pastor of Hope Lutheran Church in Aurora, Colorado, co-host of a weekly radio show called Table Talk Radio. When we come back, we would not have completed our conversation on this third stanza if we did not talk about the Holy Spirit's work in creating the church, or as Luther would have said in his original version of this great hymn, adorned the church with beautiful gifts. We'll talk about the gifts of the Holy Spirit, the Word, and the sacraments right after this.

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16: 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Welcome back. 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One of the levels is called The Apologist. 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That amounts to less than $2 a day. 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Look for the picture of Martin Luther posting the 95 Theses. Thanks, as always, for listening, and thanks for considering becoming a member of the Issues Etc. Reformation Club. In this third stanza, before we hear the entire hymn and get your final thoughts, Luther says, and it's lost in English translation, that the Holy Spirit creates the church and adorns this church with beautiful gifts. Let's talk about how we know that we're really looking at the church that the Holy Spirit has created.
17: Yes. I don't know how many times I've mentioned that Luther's a genius in this thing, but here's another little place where we see it, is that when Luther looks at the third article of the Creed, I believe in the Holy Spirit, the Holy Christian Church, the communion of saints, the forgiveness of sins, the resurrection of the body, and the life everlasting. He doesn't see it as six, you know, kind of unique statements just floating out there by themselves. He sees this as a story unfolding. I believe in the Holy Spirit who creates the Holy Christian Church. I mean, how does a church become holy? Well, that's the work of the Holy Spirit. And how does the church make the Spirit make the church holy? Well, he does it with holy things. That's God's word, the chief holy thing. And his word connected to water and the body and blood of Jesus, the holy sacraments. That's how we become holy. And the result is the Holy Christian Church, that is the communion of holy people or the communion of saints, the gathering together of the Lord's people. And how do we know that we're holy? Because we have the forgiveness of sins, which come to us in the promise of the gospel. And what's the result of this? Well, we have the resurrection of the body and the life everlasting. So that this third article of the Creed tells of the work of the Holy Spirit among us, and it is to bring God's gospel and his baptism and his supper, to bring it to us that we might share in this forgiveness that the Lord Jesus has won, that we might be partakers of his mercy and his kindness and his promises.
16: And then with only a minute, it ends with our resurrection, even as Christ's death and resurrection is the center of this creedal hymn. About a minute, your thoughts there.
17: Yeah, it ties it all together, right? Because the Lord loves his creation. We know that because he created everything. Jesus loves his creation because he joined himself to the creation in order to redeem it. And the Holy Spirit loves creation. He's going to bring us back to life for the new heaven and the new earth where we'll live together with him. Our organist here cannot play that last stanza without this huge pause, and all the stops come flying open and in bliss with God eternally. It's just, this is the goal of it all, that we who have run from the face of God because of our sin, God has now run to us and swept us up into his life, and he has us there so that now forever, I mean without end, we will be with him.
16: Let's hear the entire hymn from the pen of Martin Luther, We All Believe in One True God.

0: Brian, your final thoughts on We All Believe in One True God?
1: It's just stunning. You know, in the, Luther puts the creed after the Ten Commandments in the Catechism. And, you know, you get to the end of the Ten Commandments, and, I mean, you know, one commandment is bad enough. My idolatry, you know, puts me as dead before God. My lack of prayer, my lack of concern for His Word, my rebellion, my anger and my lust and my greed and my gossip and my discontent. And we get to the end of the Ten Commandments, and we realize that we deserve absolutely nothing from the Lord except for wrath and hell and damnation. And then we get to the Creed, and we start singing hymns like this, and we realize that instead of handing us over to death and taking everything from us, the Lord gives us everything. It's almost beyond words. The Father gives us Himself with all of creation. The Son gives Himself over to death, to suffering, to the wrath of God, to the smiting of God in His anger, so that He could have us as His brother and His friend and His child. And then the Holy Spirit gives Himself to us with the Church and the Word and the gift of baptism and the Lord's Supper and our justification and the forgiveness of our sins and the promise of the resurrection and eternal life. So we're not even there when God creates, and now we're not at the beginning, but we're going to be at the end when everything's made new, when everything's recreated. And we'll be there singing the praises of God as he strips away sin and death and the devil from this world, and he has us there as his friends and his companions, and we stand before His face forever. I mean, it is the most marvelous thing in the world to think that we, who deserve absolutely nothing from God, have God and all of His gifts, and that we get to sing of it and we get to confess it in the hymn. And this is the joy of the Reformation. This is the joy of the Church. This is the joy of being Christian, that God, who should take everything from us, actually gives Himself and all of His gifts to us, so that we would rejoice in Him, not only in this life, not only right now, but forever.
0: Pastor Brian Wolf Miller is pastor of Hope Lutheran Church in Aurora, Colorado. 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
1: Fantastic, Todd. It's always great.
0: The question, what does this mean, that comes straight from Dr. Martin Luther's Small Catechism? It's a good question. We humbly ask you to answer that question with regard to Issues, etc. Issues, etc. What does this mean? We want your answer to that question. We're playing your answers to that question during our upcoming 24-hour live broadcast called Issues, etc. 24. So we need your answer to that question at the Issues, etc. comment line before Friday, November the 2nd, when Issues, etc. 24 begins. Here's the number you can call and answer the question. Issues, etc. What does this mean? 618-223-8382. 618-223-8382. Thanks for your answers to that question. Issues, etc. What does this mean? Tomorrow on Issues, etc., we'll study the Luther hymn, Dear Christians, One and All Rejoice, with Dr. Paul Grimm. And then Friday, we'll talk with Dr. Arthur Just about the hymn, To Jordan Came the Christ Our Lord. You know, I raised the objection with Brian earlier, and people often say this, the doctrine of the Trinity, it's a mystery. No one can understand it. We can't wrap our heads around it. Well, that doesn't make a clear confession of the Trinity less necessary. It makes a clear confession of the Trinity more necessary than ever. When people are doubting it, when people are saying, I don't know what I believe about the Trinity, does it even matter what I believe about the true God? That is when the Church doesn't silence its confession of the Trinity, or compromise it, or hide it away, or shelve it. It sings it, it confesses it. It says to the whole world, and indeed to faltering Christians who may not even know what the teaching is, who this true God is actually, says to them, our God is Father, Son, and Holy Spirit. And at the center of that confession is the cross of Jesus Christ. We continue to confess the Trinity, not only because it's true, but because it is part and parcel of the gospel, the Father who sent the Son to redeem the world and bring us to Himself by His Holy Spirit. I'm Todd Wilkin. Thanks for listening to Issues, Etc.
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0: In 1521, at the Diet of Worms, Martin Luther was asked to recant his writings. Luther responded, "Unless I am convinced from the sacred scriptures that I am in error, I cannot and will not recant. Here I stand. I cannot do otherwise. God help me. Amen." Will you stand with us as we proclaim these Reformation truths in the 21st century? 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Just look for the picture of Martin Luther posting the 95 Theses. Help us proclaim the solas of the Reformation, Scripture, faith, grace, and Christ alone. Here we stand, Issues Etc., and you.

0: When we were putting together the lineup for Issues Etc. Reformation Week, and we knew that we were going to be talking about the prominent Lutheran confessors from the time of the Reformation, we knew who we'd begin with. Martin Luther, obviously. And we knew who we would end with, too, because in my estimation, there is no greater influence exercised in the true stream of the Reformation, confessional Lutheranism, in the 20th century than that which was exercised by Hermann Zassa. And you say, I haven't heard of him, or I've only barely heard of him. You've heard of people like Bonhoeffer, but not Zassa. Well, after this hour, I hope you know Zassa well, and I hope you are encouraged to delve into his theology and his prescient ideas for confessional Lutheranism today. Welcome back to Issues Etc. We're coming to you from the studios of Lutheran Public Radio in Collinsville, Illinois. I'm Todd Wilkins. Thanks for tuning us in. Joining us to talk about the 20th century Lutheran confessor, Hermann Zassa, Pastor Matt Harrison, president of the Lutheran Church Missouri Synod. He's editor and translator of the new book, Letters to Lutheran Pastors, Volume 1 by Hermann Zassa. Matt, welcome back to Issues Etc.
1: Great to be here. Always a pleasure, Todd.
0: When most people think about Lutheranism in the circles of confessional Lutheran, most people think about 20th century Lutheran theologians. They think about Dietrich Bonhoeffer. They know that name, but not the name of Hermann Zassa. Why do you think that is?
1: Well, it's quite simple, I think. Bonhoeffer was martyred. Bonhoeffer was killed in Tegel, in the Nazi period in Tegel prison, just before the victory of the Allies. And this, on top of his work and his connection in America, he traveled to the United States and studied in the U.S., of course. By the way, he was in touch with Hermann Zassa and read Zassa's book about Zassa's earlier stay in the United States. And Bonhoeffer was sort of a natural connection. He could be read in a unionistic way. In fact, Bonhoeffer was sympathetic to the union of Lutherans and Reformed. He vicared in a union congregation. So I think Bonhoeffer was kind of the natural person to grab hold of. He was a martyr. He was involved in the intrigue and plot against Hitler, and he was easy for 20th century liberal Protestantism to grab hold of.
0: So let's talk a little bit about the man himself by way of biography. How would you tell his life story, Hermann Zassa?
1: It's an amazing story. Hard to even think about. He was a small man. David Scare said one time when he picked him up from the airport to bring him to Springfield that Scare had some kind of compact car and Zassa's feet barely even touched the floor. So the man was but 5 foot, 3-4 inches tall, I think. A tiny man. He's often an aggravating man for people throughout, especially kind of liberal and unionizing Lutherans in the 20th century. So they often refer to him as that aggravating little man. But he was born in Germany in 1895. He said, I grew up in the time which was so idyllic. It was the great kind of end of the idyllic period before World War I. He said, if you hadn't grown up in that period, you have no idea how wonderful life could be in Germany. He went to school at the time of the great liberal optimism, and he studied under Adolf Deismann, who they called a philologist, that is, one who studies ancient languages. And Adolf Deismann wrote his famous Light from the Near East about the context of the New Testament. Zassa, of course, through Deismann, ends up being involved in Kittel's Word Book of the New Testament, the great multi-volume set, and wrote several entries for Kittel. He studies with Otto von Harnack, who's the greatest theologian of the period of sort of liberal Protestantism in Germany at Berlin University, the greatest university. And he studies with Hull, Karl Hull, who's the sort of the one who reinvigorates around the turn of the Reformation anniversary, reinvigorates the study of Martin Luther. He's the sort of father of Luther studies. And yet Zassa comes to realize in the years after that Hull comes to believe that basically Calvin is the greatest student of Luther. So Zaza has this pinnacle education. Adolf Deichmann is very significant. Zaza's doctor father, and Deichmann was very involved in the ecumenical movement, the faith and order movement, and he got Zaza involved in the faith and order movement already in the 20s. And Zaza served as a parish pastor in Oranienburg and outside of Berlin. In those years, he was a social pastor, I believe, at St. Matthew in Berlin. And so he had parish experience. Then he had an opportunity for a scholarship to study in America in 1925-26, and he ended up coming to Hartford Seminary. And that is a UCC seminary. Mm-hmm. So people think, well, why in the world would this German scholar come study a UCC seminary? Well, Zaza is a member of the Church of the Old Prussian Union. This is the church of the famous church that was united in 1817 by the king of Lutherans and Reformed, the Reformed king, of course, King of Prussia, Friedrich Wilhelm III. And the daughter church of the Prussian Union is the UCC.
0: So it's natural for him.
1: It's very natural. It was completely natural to come to Hartford Seminary. Today, if you look at what's going on at Hartford Seminary, it's just complete, it's a study in paganism, basically. But so Zaza comes to America. But while he's in America, he reads Leia's three books on the church. He reads Luther. He starts to pay attention to the confessions. And he even writes that it's in America. He writes it in his book on the Reformation and what Lutheranism means, Here We Stand, translated by Tappert in 1938. He says, it was in America that I began to understand what confessional Lutheranism was.
0: Really?
1: Yeah. Hmm. And he becomes familiar. He writes a piece called Amerikanisches Kirchentum, which Bonhoeffer read. It's in the earlier Zaza volumes, The Lonely Way, Volume 1. And he does an analysis of American Lutheranism, which is really a social gospel movement. And he comes to the conclusion there that there's really only one church that can seriously put the question to American Christianity, which is either deeply concerned about pragmatism and not the gospel, sort of a law for gospel, this social gospel thing, or the Roman Catholic Church. But he says, because of Rome's positions on dogma, which have nothing to do with what the scriptures state, there's only one church that can put the question of truth to American Christianity, and that's the Lutheran Church, the confessional Lutheran Church. And that's basically what he does for the rest of his life. I mean, he puts the questions of truth, of the fundamental positions of the church, of the fundamental, the small catechism, the confession of the Lutheran Church. He's a troubling man in many respects. Although, I must say, Ron Feuerhahn wrote a dissertation on Zaza, which is a great read. It's Hermann Zaza as an Ecumenical Churchman. And Ron demonstrates that before World War II, Zaza is the most active continental theologian, that is, theologian all of Europe, in the ecumenical movement.
0: Really?
1: Yeah. And, in fact, he's the editor, the writer of the volume for the 1927 World Conference for Faith and Order. It's an enormous volume. I got it in my hand here. It's 600 pages long. Zaza was on the continuation committee for the World Conference on Faith and Order. That means the committee that continues between meetings. And he wrote in this volume the first and most significant history of the ecumenical movement, universally recognized by those who study the ecumenical movement. So Zaza is a bona fide ecumenical theologian prior to World War II, and it was during World War II that the Nazis then forbade him to travel outside of Germany.
0: Pastor Matt Harrison is our guest, president of the Lutheran Church Missouri Synod. He's wrapping up Issues Etc. Reformation Week with us on this Friday afternoon, October the 25th. We're talking about 20th century Lutheran confessor Hermann Zaza.

0: In 1521, at the Diet of Worms, Martin Luther was asked to recant his writings. Luther responded, "Unless I am convinced from the sacred scriptures that I am in error, I cannot and will not recant. Here I stand. I cannot do otherwise. God help me. Amen." Will you stand with us as we proclaim these Reformation truths in the 21st century? 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

0: 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Pastor Matt Harrison is our guest. He's president of the Lutheran Church Missouri Synod. We're talking about 20th century Lutheran confessor Hermann Zase on this Friday afternoon, October the 25th, ending Issues Etc. Reformation Week. Now, before the break, you brought us up to the Nazi era in Western Europe. What changes for Zase with the Second World War?
1: Well, there were several things that went on. Zase, just physically, World War II was just a terrible thing for him to go through. He was teaching at Erlangen from 1933 through World War II, and he almost did not get appointed to Erlangen because of his public criticism of the Nazi Party, which was Zase also came out with the first and most significant public rejection of the Nazi Party platform in 1932. Zase was made the editor of the Church Yearbook for German Protestant churches, and subsequently, of course, his writing in that was banned by the Nazis about 2-3 years later. So Zase is hated by the Nazis, unlike many theologians like Werner Ehlert, Paul Althaus, and others of his colleagues at Erlangen. And Zase saw National Socialism for what it was from the moment it began. So he's almost does not receive his appointment because of the Nazis. He had to go before the regional Gauleiter of the Nazis in order to get his approval, but he miraculously is appointed professor. During the Nazi period, Werner Ehlert had to continually step in and cover for Zase. Werner Ehlert very adeptly, as Lowell Green has shown in his book, Lutherans Against Hitler, which is a fabulous read, that Ehlert used his earlier apparent sympathy for Nazism in order to cover for people later when he was opposed to Nazism. And he covered for Zase a lot. And Zase appreciates Ehlert, but he's always jabbing Ehlert. Zase is part of the Young Reformation movement. He's deeply involved with Dietrich Bonhoeffer. They're both students at Berlin University. Bonhoeffer's a little younger. They're both involved in the Young Reformation movement. Friedrich von Bodelschwing, who was elected the Reichsbishop and then pushed out already, I think, in 32 or 33 by the Nazis and replaced by Heinrich Müller, Hitler's old chaplain from World War I, who, by the way, shot himself in the head in the bunker just like Hitler did. Friedrich von Bodelschwing invites Zase and Bonhoeffer to Bethel, where the great institution with Bodelschwing was involved with for the developmentally disabled. And they produce the Bethel Confession, which becomes a predecessor to the Barman Declaration. So Zase is deeply involved with Bonhoeffer, and he knows him very well. Well, Zase is constantly harassed by the Nazis. He makes it through the war. He's physically emaciated. Behnken talks in his memoir, former president of the Missouri Synod, talks in his memoir about meeting Zase and seeing how emaciated he was. And Zase tells a story in a letter to Leif Aulen in the early 70s when things were not going well in the seminary faculty where Aulen served in Scandinavia. Zase told the story about his mental breakdown in the Nuremberg train station. He said he just fell apart. He had been made rector, head of Erlangen University, because he was clean of Nazism. He also wrote an expose on the professors, particularly the theological professors, on their connections with Nazism, being told that this would remain secret, and this believing that this would coming clean would help them retain their positions. Well, this came out publicly, and they really attacked him. And he has a complete mental breakdown. He said, "I woke up 3 weeks later in a mental hospital, and the doctor said I would never work again." And he chuckled a bit. He said, "But they exaggerated their diagnosis."
0: How does he escape Bonhoeffer's fate? How does he escape death, the execution that the Nazis were more than willing to mete out against theologians like him?
1: Yeah, well, I think, as I said, Ehlert covers for him in part. Zasa says, "I would lecture on Hitler, but I would call it lectures on Robespierre." I think it was a miraculous thing that he avoids that kind of attack. He's certainly well known by the top echelons in Nazism. So, yeah, that's a really interesting question. I don't know the full answer.
0: So maybe accident of history, mm-hmm. because he certainly sounds like he would have been a candidate for the Nazis' attention all the way to an execution.
1: Yeah, clearly so. I mean, here he is, as I said, the most active ecumenist in Germany and the whole continent, and he's forbidden to travel because he's actually, when he goes to visit the Bishop of Chichester, Dean Bell, in England, and the Anglicans, he actually tells them in Bell's memoir, he talks about how moving it was to have Zasa actually telling them in England what was really going on in Nazi Germany. And the Nazis got word of this. There was always intrigue. There were always people who were willing to compromise halfway with the Nazis and would inform. And Zasa was informed upon, and he was forbidden to travel because he was telling the true story of what was going on.
0: You said troubling man. That's the term that you use there. What do you mean by that with reference to Hermann Zasa?
1: Well, Zasa's main thrust was simply to be a confessional Lutheran, and he believed that you could not have a church, a confessional Lutheran church that was united with a common government with a church that did not confess the Lutheran confessions. And so you couldn't have the situation where in the same church you could have either Luther's catechism or Calvin's or the Heidelberg catechism in one church. You have this, for instance, today in the even St. Mary's in Wittenberg, even though they use Luther's catechism constitutionally in that church body, the catechism of Calvin has just as much right to exist. And this is to deny the fundamental truth of the Reformation. Luther stood for the truths of the real presence, for justification, the heart and soul of the faith. And to compromise that has meant for the Lutheran Church to end up compromising everything. You see in modern Lutheranism where it can no longer say yes and no to the clearest questions. The Lutheran World Federation, so the Church of Sweden and the ELCA approve homosexual marriage, etc. And the Lutheran World Federation is silent. Geneva is silent. It can say nothing. Nothing. That is the end of Lutheranism. Because Lutheranism speaks where the Bible speaks and is silent where the Bible is silent. What happens? So what happens then is Lutheranism begins to speak everywhere the Bible doesn't speak and nowhere where the Bible actually does speak. Mm-hmm. So Zasa sees these opportunities lost. World War II, at the end of World War II, there's a chance. If the 11 by constitution territorial churches, Church of Saxony, etc., Hanover, etc., would stand up and say, we want to have a Lutheran church and not a union church, which compromises doctrine. And what happened was those who got the attention, Niemöller, who was certainly a hero during Nazism, on the other hand, was a complete unionist. Karl Barth, Zasa's nemesis through all of this is Karl Barth. Karl Barth is Oss's nemesis at Barmen. Barth believes that the situation is so dire against Nazism that the confessional differences don't matter anymore and we need to confess as one church. So he uses that opportunity to push the age-old reform assertion that the Lutherans just need to be helped to come out of Catholicism a little more, and these differences of real presence in the sacrament, these are differences of schools within one church. So the old Melanchthonian, Barthian, Calvinistic, the Calvinistic view of what Lutheranism should be comes to gain the upper hand, which has existed now. And Zoss is opposed to that, as is the Missouri Synod.
0: So he goes from being a champion of ecumenism, rightly understood, to being an opponent of what ecumenism became.
1: Yeah, that's right. He's often called a confessional ecumenist, and he will recount about what happened at Lausanne in Switzerland. By the way, it's a beautiful little place. I've traveled through there on a train. It's right next to the Lake Leman. Fantastic. But he and others were pushing at Lausanne for a basic assertion that the Nicene Creed, for instance, is to represent fundamentally the essentials of the Christian faith.
0: It's very basic.
1: Yeah, and he says, we almost had it, but we failed. Our witness was too weak. So Zoss was interested in an ecumenism which recognized confessional differences and did not give short shrift to dogma, to doctrine, to doctrine of the Scriptures. I think that this Zoss's confessional ecumenism is exactly what we're doing now in the Missouri Synod. As we dialogue and partner with other denominations, the North American Lutheran Church, the conservative Anglicans, even in growing talks with the Roman Catholics, we act where we can together. We don't have altar and pulpit fellowship. That's precluded unless there's full agreement in all points of doctrine. But doesn't mean we can't work together for good ends in various issues, like fights against government intrusion on religious freedom and other kinds of issues.
0: Pastor Matt Harrison is our guest, president of the Lutheran Church Missouri Synod. It's Friday of Issues Etc. Reformation Week. We're talking about 20th century Lutheran confessor Hermann Zoss.
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0: We're rounding off Issues Etc. Reformation Week on this Friday afternoon with Pastor Matt Harrison talking about 20th century Lutheran confessor Hermann Zasse. Matt, let's turn to his works. This could occupy hours of conversation because he wrote so prolifically. He wrote to his times, and yet his writings are still amazingly relevant for us today and for the future. How would you describe the body of his work? Where would you take us?
1: Well, if you want to know the corpus, Ron Forhan produced a bibliography of Zasse, Hermann Zasse bibliography, by Ron Feuerhahn. It's by Scarecrow Press. It was very expensive when it came out, you know, but now you can pick them up for $10 on the internet and use books. It's a fabulous opportunity. There are probably 600 discrete entries in there on articles, books, etc. Zasse begins writing sort of exegetical pieces, some of his earliest things. He writes hundreds of book reviews. Early on, probably the most significant things he writes, a piece on, which is titled Wie heißt Lutherisch? What does it mean to be Lutheran? Which is translated into English as Here We Stand. And this is basically his assertion that in the wake of various interpretations of the Reformation, there's an interpretation of the Reformation which really holds, and that is, it is an episode in church history where the gospel comes to the fore. It's not a national, there is a nationalistic interpretation of the Reformation. It's a great high point in German history where Luther is the great national hero. There's a cultural, historical interpretation of the Reformation where this is kind of the cultural turning point, and there's truth in all of these. And there's a heroic interpretation of the Reformation where, you know, you've got this great German hero who saves the day against the awful Pope. Zasse lays out a theological, confessionally Lutheran definition of the Reformation. He early on becomes very interested in church fellowship and writings on the sacrament of the altar. So in 1941, he publishes a book from Sacramentus Altars. I believe it's 1941, and it's a collection of essays by a number of people on why the Lutheran Church needs to maintain its positions on church fellowship. Zasse is a proponent of the formula of concord. A lot of squishy Lutheranism basically believes that the formula of concord went the wrong way and you need to get rid of the formula of concord and just stick with the Augsburg Confession because it's not so prickly. We take the interpretation of the Augsburg Confession, which is given to us by the actual Lutherans, the second generation, who said basically over against Calvinism and its incursions into Lutheranism. The true interpretation of the Augsburg Confession is given in the formula of concord. And where the formula of concord is lost, Lutheranism is lost. Clearly so. This is Zasse's view. And so issues around the Lord's Supper consume him enormously. He has several individuals who write dissertations for him while he's a professor at Erlangen. There is a dissertation on Valentin Ernst Lesher's struggle against the union of Lutheran Reformed already in around 1700. There's a dissertation on J.G. Scheibel, who rings the bell just before and during the formation of the Prussian Union, 1817. The Prussian Union is a very significant issue for Szassy. He writes about it often. It's where the king forced Lutherans, a church of thousands of Lutheran churches in Prussia with a two dozen reformed, he forces them together, and Lutheranism is lost in Prussia, and this infection of union spreads beyond and continues to spread to our day. But there's a real significant turning point when, after the Evangelical Church in Germany is formed, the EKID, in 1947-48, and the Lutheran World Federation meets for the first time in 1947, and Szassy writes to them and causes quite a stir to the assembly, but the assembly ignores him, basically. Ignores the unionizing churches. Lutheran World Federation begins and immediately begins inviting union churches in as members who have never clearly confessed the Lutheran confessions. He says this is a moment lost. When the Evangelical Church in Germany is formed, there's church fellowship between Lutherans, Reformed churches, united churches, and he says another crucial moment lost. Then Erlangen hires the theological faculty hires a Mennonite who ends up joining the state church where he was teaching, and joins the Bavarian church, but he's got anti-Lutheran views on the sacrament. Szassy protests this to his Bishop Meiser, and finally says, "I must leave," and he gives his public confession and goes into exile for the rest of his life in Australia. And so this is a very crucial

0: Voting takes place this Saturday, June 13th through Tuesday, June 16th, for president of the Lutheran Church Missouri Synod. If you're a registered voter for the 2026 LCMS presidential election, please vote to re-elect Issues Etc. regular guest, Pastor Matt Harrison. If you're not a voter, encourage your pastor and your congregation's lay voter to vote for President Harrison. Official ballots have been mailed to all registered voters. Remember to vote June 13th through the 16th.
1: Did he look at confessional Lutheranism in the United States? What did he see in particular in the Lutheran Church Missouri Synod that he would both criticize and commend?
2: Well, he would often say that Lutheranism in America is a very long train. At the front end is the LCA, and the middle is the ALC, and at the rear end of the train is the Missouri Synod and the Wells. But the train is all heading in the same direction. And I think before 1974, that was really true. That isn't true any longer. Zasa once said, "Missouri, unsere letzte Hoffnung ist." Missouri is our last hope. And he owned Dr. Walther's various significant works, Law and Gospel. He was familiar with the controversy on election, which occurred in the 1880s in the Missouri Synod. He believed Missouri Synod got it right and confessed the form of Concord properly. But he was very frustrated. Dr. Behnken wanted Zasa's influence in the Missouri Synod, Zasa came to lecture and visit in 1948, but the faculty then at the St. Louis Seminary, Seek, the president, several other faculty members, and I've seen the faculty notes and letters, they very much did not want Zasa. They did not want Zasa to come. Zasa was a view of the past. Zasa was an isolationist, an unstable man. Just as Missouri thought its influence was really rising in Europe and there was hope, you know, the Grebner and others thought there was this great hope for a rebirth of Lutheranism after the war, Zasa was saying at the foot of the Eisenach and at the foot of the Wartburg in Eisenach, the Lutheran Church was buried when the Evangelical Church in Germany was formed. And just this time, Missouri and St. Louis was coming out of its ghetto, and Zasa would say, many times, St. Louis comes out of its ghetto right into Unionism. And it was prescient. It was like he understood where the St. Louis faculty was going already. He saw it absolutely, just like he saw Nazism, he saw it happening in the late 40s. He came in 48 to the seminary. He was snubbed. Seek ignored him, chastised him for going to some synodical conference meeting, which Behnken had asked him to go to. He wrote famously in a couple of letters, one letter he wrote, "I see black for this church. I see black for this church." He saw it already then, and he was right. But that being said, he loved the Missouri Synod, and he loved our confession. You know, coming from the halls of Berlin University, he never identified completely with our position on Scripture, and though he came a long, long way in that regard, but I think he really spent his years in exile more than anything trying to continue to encourage the lonely Lutherans in Germany, and he picked up Rudolf Rockall's, I think it was Rudolf Rockall who wrote an autobiography with the title Einsam Weg, The Lonely Way. And so he talked about himself often as a lonely Lutheran, and he was rallying lonely Lutherans in Germany and around the world, and especially he was trying to rally confessional Lutheranism in the Missouri Synod, and he was just aghast when the St. Louis Seminary could say nothing about union between Lutheran and Reform, nothing about it. There were things said from time to time that's an overstatement, but Zasa tends to overstate things a lot. That's everything for him is a tragedy. It's a tragedy. I'm imitating.

0: hitting those who, like Kleining and others who have imitated, who knew him personally. I didn't. But Zasa had a prescient ability to understand what was going on, and he tried to wake up the Missouri Synod. The great irony is, on these confessional issues, that Zasa has more, I think, more influence in the Missouri Synod today than ever before.
1: Well, let's take a break, and when we come back, we'll talk more about Hermann Zasa, a Lutheran confessor of the 20th century. Pastor Matt Harrison is our guest. He's president of the Lutheran Church Missouri Synod, editor and translator of the new book, Letters to Lutheran Pastors, Volume 1, by Hermann Zasa. Here's something that Dr. Ron Feuerhahn mentioned recently in this conversation, had to say about Letters to Lutheran Pastors. He says, in this remarkable collection of letters, we meet an historian with a breadth of learning, a theologian of thorough biblical knowledge, a churchman of wisdom, and a pastor of caring words. You can find out more about Letters to Lutheran Pastors, Volume 1, at our website, issuesetc.org. 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We'll be right back. 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
3: Do you long for a church where the gospel of the sinner's free justification is front and center, and yet where a robust sacramental life is confessed and lived? 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Do you long for a church that rejoices in the sacred scriptures as the sole basis for the church's teaching and proclamation, and yet values and listens to the witness of the ancient fathers and councils? Do you long for a church that confesses a divinely instituted office of the holy ministry for the giving of the Lord's gifts to his people, and yet values and lifts high the priesthood of all believers? Do you long for a church that has ancient roots and yet contemporary significance? That is, at the same time, Catholic, Orthodox, Evangelical, and Protestant? Welcome to the Lutheran Church. We're what you've been looking for. Check out the Find a Church page at issuesetc.org.
1: Welcome back. It's the last day of Issues Etc. Reformation Week. We are remembering 20th century Lutheran confessor Hermann Zasa. I'm Todd Wilkin. This is Issues Etc. And President of the Lutheran Church of Missouri Synod, Pastor Matt Harrison, is our guest. Matt, let's respond to some of our listeners' questions about Hermann Zasa. Here's a Facebook post from Kate in Rockford, Illinois. Kate says, I have suggested to non-Lutheran friends interested in Bonhoeffer to read Zasa since they were contemporaries and I believe colleagues for a short time. Which of Zasa's books would you suggest I recommend first, especially to the non-Lutheran?
0: Yeah, I think The Lonely Way, Volume 1. In there, there are quite a few essays that have to do with the Nazi situation, and there are a number of them that are very stirring. I would suggest that that would probably be the best place to start, The Lonely Way, Volume 1. If they're very interested in the issue of the Sacrament of the Altar, the greatest book ever written on the Sacrament of the Altar is This Is My Body, 1959. It remains the best. There's nothing else like it. There's nothing else that comes close, in my view. This Is My Body.
1: What is so extraordinary about that book, with about a minute here?
0: He lays out the history of the doctrine of the Lord's Supper its context in the Middle Ages, where it was understood and how it was understood at the time of the Reformation, why Luther made the points he made, its connection to Christology, the basic importance of the words of institution as the primary focal point for the doctrine of the Lord's Supper and the Lord's Supper's ramifications for the life of the church.
1: Another question, this comes from Michael in Natoma, Kansas. Why does Zase get so much more respect today than he did when he was alive, particularly in the Lutheran Church Missouri Synod?
0: Well, Zase was respected while he was alive. He was certainly deeply respected by Robert Preuss and also Jack Preuss, who were friends of Zase's, and Zase sent them a lot of mail, and they sent usually brief notes in reply. He had friends across kind of the Missouri spectrum, but he clearly sided with the anti-Seminex crowd in the wake of Seminex. Maybe one thing is, I think the Missouri Synod decided in the 70s to remain a confessionally Lutheran church. And a very simple thing is it just takes time for a mass of writings to be translated into English. I think one thing that we really suffered, one reason we suffered the dissensus and devolution theologically we suffered before Seminex was that within a generation, we were basically robbed of all of Luther's writings and the most significant writings, all devotional literature, everything, in a generation that lost German. So it's just taken time. We got Luther's works, through up through the 70s, and now another extension of Luther's works is on the way and in the hopper. It just takes time to translate stuff into English.
1: Is that why you mentioned earlier Ron Feuerhahn and several others have devoted so much of your life, your time, to bringing Zase and his writings to light?
0: Well, I think I could answer for Ron. I think it would be much better to ask Ron himself. But I'll tell you why I did this and continue to do it. I was put onto Hermann Zase by Kurt Marquardt first, and Marquardt knew Zase. He served on the Commission on Theology in the Australian Church with Zase. It's funny to read the early letters where Zase and Marquardt were at odds with each other, but they became good friends over time. When I began to collect Zase's papers, and especially when I became a parish pastor, I think the overwhelming impulse is to respond to difficult situations very, very tersely and absolutely. What Zase helped me do was to see there's a long, long history of the church. And Zase gave me the confidence as a Lutheran, solidly Lutheran, to work with the rough edges and to know where I'm going and to maintain the fundamental conviction, but necessarily to know the church has a long history, which we must always consider, and curse, sort of terse actions can make the situation actually worse in the long run instead of better. So for me, it was almost a pastoral theological decision. I just found Zase so rich and so helpful in helping me broaden my perspective ecumenically and otherwise, and yet to have a fundamental Lutheran formula of concord compass. That was huge for me.
1: Do you have, this is probably the most difficult question, do you have a favorite quote from Hermann Zase?
0: There are many of them racking around in my brain all the time. I think one of them is his preface to Union and Confession, which is just fantastic, where he talks about the lie. The lie is the death of men, his temporal and eternal death. That's the first line. And I would recommend that's in volume one of The Lonely Way. But really, a favorite one is this Zase 1932 yearbook shot at Nazism. And it's just amazing. One can perhaps forgive National Socialism all its theological sins, but this Article 24, that's the Aryan paragraph rejecting Jews of the Nazi Party platform, this Article 24 excludes any possibility of a dialogue with the Church, whether Protestant or Catholic. Rosenberg's myth of the 20th century, for all its blasphemies and its extravagant nonsense about the history of religions and of the world, is a harmless and venial lapse compared with this article. The same can be said of the whole theology of the swastika and the messianic cult of the Führer. Evangelical theology can enter into dialogue with the National Socialists on all the points of the party program, even about the Jewish question and its understanding of race. It may perhaps be able to take seriously the whole of the rest of the program. About this article, however, no discussion at all is possible, for the Protestant Church would have to begin such a discussion with a frank admission that its doctrine constitutes a deliberate, permanent insult to, quote, the German race's sense of decency and morality. Sasse quotes the platform there, which says, all religion is fine as long as it doesn't insult the German sense of decency and morality. And hence, she can have no expectation of tolerance in the Third Reich. According to the Protestant doctrine of original sin, quote, the newborn infant of the noblest Germanic descent, endowed in body and mind with the optimal racial characteristics, is as much subject to eternal damnation as the genetically gravely compromised half-caste from two decadent races. And we must go on to confess that the doctrine of justification of the sinner sola gratia, sola fide, is the end of Germanic morality, just as it is the end of all human morality. We're not much interested in whether the party gives its support to Christianity, but we would like to know whether the Church is to be permitted to preach the gospel in the Third Reich without let or hindrance, whether we will be able to continue undisturbed in our insults to the Germanic or Germanistic moral sense, as with God's help we intend to do.
4: He's actually kind of prescient there too, isn't he? I mean, that says something to us today in America, doesn't it?
0: Oh, my goodness, yes.
4: With only about 30 seconds here, Matt, what would Hermann Zassa say today to confessional Lutherans like ourselves?
0: Well, he was very aware of the culture secularization, which was happening already in the mid part of the 20th century, which happened in Germany already. He would say, stick to the Lutheran confessions. Stick to the Holy Scriptures. Stick to the doctrine of the office of the ministry. Stick to the true teaching on the priesthood of believers. Be a confessional Lutheran in the context that you're in. He would advocate dialogue with other churches, particularly confessionally minded churches. And he did say, he prophesied, I think, already in the 50s, he said, the confessional Lutheran church may be a smaller body moving into the future, but it may be a smaller body which confesses the faith and bears it into the future for a different time. So it's a challenging day. The culture's upon us intensely, and Zassa felt that with Nazism like we've never felt it. So he always would say, Jesus prays for his church. And he would quote John 17. And then he would quote the apology. Ne desperemus. Let's not despair. Jesus prays for his church. And confess.
4: Pastor Matt Harrison is president of the Lutheran Church Missouri Synod. He's editor and translator of the new book, Letters to Lutheran Pastors, Volume 1, by Hermann Zassa. Matt, thank you so much for being our guest.
0: Thank you.
1: Michael in Kansas, if you would send us your mailing address, talkback@issuesetc.org, we will send you Letters to Lutheran Pastors, Volume 1. 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We'll announce the winner of the Essential Lutheran Library on All Saints Day, November the 1st. 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
1: In 1521, at the Diet of Worms, Martin Luther was asked to recant his writings. Luther responded, "Unless I am convinced from the sacred scriptures that I am in error, I cannot and will not recant. Here I stand. I cannot do otherwise. God help me. Amen." Will you stand with us as we proclaim these Reformation truths in the 21st century? 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Just look for the picture of Martin Luther posting the 95 Theses. Help us proclaim the solas of the Reformation, Scripture, faith, grace, and Christ alone. Here we stand, Issues Etc., and you.

0: We often think about the golden age, whether it's religious or political. Christians from the Reformation, in particular Lutherans, are often tempted to think about a golden age. It was the time when the Lutheran confessions were newly minted and Lutheranism was flowing forth in its purest form, so to speak. Well, that may have been true with regard to the teaching and the practice of Lutheran congregations by and large, and by Lutheran pastors by and large, but I'm pretty sure that the men who lived during that age of orthodoxy, as it's often called in Lutheran history, didn't consider it a golden age. It was a very difficult time, and no one exemplifies this more than one Johann Gerhard. He's born into that age, but his life is far from easy. It's far from a walk in the park for this theologian and pastor of the 17th century. Welcome back to Issues Etc. We're live this Wednesday afternoon, October the 23rd. I'm Todd Wilkin. Thanks for tuning us in. We're going to spend this hour, Issues Etc. Reformation Week is upon us, and we're focusing on the Reformation confessors today, Johann Gerhard. We're going to spend it with Dr. Ben Mays, remembering Johann Gerhard. The listener with the best question or comment this hour will receive the book On Creation and Predestination by Johann Gerhard. Our call-in number, 1-877-623-MYIE. 877-623-6943. 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He's editor of professional and academic books for Concordia Publishing House based in St. Louis, general editor of Johann Gerhard's Theological Commonplaces. Ben, welcome back.
1: Thanks, Todd. Issues Etc. is the best.
0: Would you describe for us, would you describe for us the kind of age into which this man is born, which is sometimes thought of as the age of orthodoxy or a kind of a theological golden age, but a very difficult time to be a Lutheran pastor for Johann Gerhard? Describe it.
1: He was born in 1582, so that's about 100 years after Martin Luther was born, and it's 2 years after the publication of the last of the Lutheran confessions, the Formula of Concord. So it was at the end of this period of consolidation in the Lutheran Church when the Lutherans were getting their act together and confessing clearly what the truth of God's Word is on the basis of that Word of God. So it was a time for, in many places within the Lutheran Church, where there was relative internal peace. However, that was not absolute. Right there, after a number of these struggles, especially in Saxony, had gotten straightened out with the Formula of Concord, a new prince takes over, another elector, and Calvinism is brought right back into electoral Saxony. So while Gerhard is growing up, you have these infiltrations of Calvinist teaching within the Lutheran Church in Saxony once again. That all culminates and is dealt with the Saxon Visitation Articles in the 1590s. Now, besides that, the Calvinists were definitely on the advance. They were taking over territories and churches within Germany that had formerly been Lutheran, and they were generally doing it by having the princes or the rulers convert to a Reformed confession of faith. Then the rulers would try to do their best to impose their version of Christianity upon the churches beneath them. Besides the Calvinist threat, Lutherans were also especially dealing with the Jesuits and Roman Catholic apologists and writers who came about especially as part of the Counter-Reformation. So that is also another external threat. One that we often don't think about but was a very live problem was Unitarianism. Especially in a town called Rakovia in Poland, the Unitarians had set up a publishing house and several schools and just continued pumping out publication after publication attacking the doctrine of the Trinity and of the two natures of Christ, and of Christ's atonement, his satisfaction for our sins on the cross. And that's another part of this whole era that the Lutherans are struggling with and trying to grapple with and show from the scriptures that that's not the right view. As I said, it was a time of relative internal peace as Gerhard was growing up. But then, of course, In 1618, the 30 Years' War breaks out, and that goes for another 30 years, as the name says, until about 1648. And Gerhard dies right towards the end of the 30 Years' War. So that is there's a lot going on in that time period and a lot that people don't understand or know about. But Gerhard certainly had quite a few struggles that he had to deal with.
0: So let's talk about how he came to be one of the giants. I mean, really, truly one of the giants of this Orthodox period. Tell us his kind of biographical story briefly, if you would.
1: Well, he was always an excellent student in school and university. And after pursuing medicine for a while, he decided to study theology and become a pastor. In 1606, which, by the way, is the year before Captain John Smith established Jamestown, Virginia, Gerhard received his first call, which was a call to be a pastor and superintendent of 26 parishes and a lecturer at a high school. He was just about 24 years old at the time. So just by considering his first call, it's obvious that his contemporaries thought very highly of the gifts that God had given to Gerhard. Of course, among us, a new pastor is never made a district president or a circuit counselor right off the bat. That just doesn't happen. But Gerhard was. His first call was to be a supervisor of other pastors. So before he was 30, he had become a doctor of theology and had published several books. In his mid-30s then, he was called to be a professor of theology at the German city of Jena, which is also where he had studied. And there he spent the next 21 years until his death. Now, his family life. His first wife, her name was Barbara, and she died after only 3 years of marriage when he was 29. 3 years later, he married Maria Mottenberger and lived happily with her for the rest of his life. And the latter couple had 10 children, four of whom died in early childhood, as was so common in those times. And I should mention also that a number of his devotional works that he wrote, some of those early devotional works, I think here like the Handbook of Consolations that Carl Beckwith translated, those were written right at the time when his first wife and his first child died, because they both died of the same disease right about the same time when he was quite young in his 20s. So his life was not the happy life of a writer and teacher. As I said, in 1618, war broke out across Germany, a war that would continue off and on for 30 years. And this was especially fought between the Roman Catholic Holy Roman Emperor and the Lutheran Swedes, led by the Swedish King Gustavus Adolphus. Now, you would think that the Lutheran Swedes would treat the German Lutherans pretty nice, but that didn't always happen. Sometimes they didn't treat the Germans any better than the Emperor's army did. Now, because Gerhard had been so successful in defending Lutheran teaching against the Roman Catholic Church, the Emperor's soldiers plotted to kidnap Gerhard in 1631 and bring him to Rome for trial. However, God preserved Gerhard from their plot. On the other hand, the Swedes, too, were angry with Gerhard because he had been advising that the Lutherans make peace with the emperor. And so Gerhard had to face the threat of imprisonment from them, too. In 1636, the Swedish army plundered Gerhard's estate and burned his house and his farm buildings. And then in 1637, the city of Jena was raided and plundered. And that was the year, by the way, that Gerhard died. That year, he wrote to his friend Solomon Glossius, who became his in many ways, his theological successor, telling him about the savagery of the soldiers. He said, "But I am enduring all these things patiently, and I say along with Job, the Lord gave, and the Lord has taken away. Blessed be the name of the Lord. He himself, nevertheless, will look out for me and my household with the assistance necessary for life, for I see that my finish line is near." Then on August 12, 1637, Gerhard, being 54 years old, became very ill, and he knew that his death was approaching. In the next few days, he spoke to his friends and family, confessing the same faith that he had written throughout his life and making arrangements for his family and the University of Jena after his death. 2 days before his death, he confessed his sins to his pastor and received private absolution and the Lord's Supper from him. After receiving Christ's body and blood, he sang the common Lutheran communion hymn that I know and love, "O Lord, we praise Thee, bless Thee, and adore Thee." And right after this, he arranged for money to be given to the poor people of his city so that they could have a meal. The next 2 days he fell speechless, lost his eyesight and most of his hearing, And yet shortly before giving up his spirit on August 17th, he uttered the words, "Come, come, Lord, come." That is his biography.
0: With only about a minute here before we take this break, those final words, the way that he disposes of his estate, so to speak, before he dies, that's pretty emblematic of the kind of man that he proved to be, isn't it? About a minute here before we take a break, Ben.
1: Absolutely. His writings and his whole life are marked both by piety and learning. And you see this here, that he, at the end of his life, he's focused on the Lord's means of grace, the Lord's means of delivering his forgiveness to us. And that doesn't stop there. It flows out in mercy towards other people. And here you see that flowing out to provide for the poor and to give some of his estate towards the poor. So that is emblematic.
0: We're talking about 17th century Lutheran theologian Johann Gerhard. It's Issues Etc. Reformation Week, the theme of this week, Reformation Confessors. We talked about Martin Luther and Martin Chemnitz. We're now in the 17th century, Johann Gerhard. Dr. Ben Mays is our guest, editor of professional and academic books for Concordia Publishing House based in St. Louis, general editor of Johann Gerhard's Theological Commonplaces. When we come back, we're going to delve a little bit into some concerns about Johann Gerhard, his connection to what some historians call proto-pietism. We'll explain what that means on the other side of the break, and then we'll talk about his many, many theological works that are still being published today. We'll be right back. The Issues Etc. Book of the Month for October is a biography titled The Mother of the Reformation, The Amazing Life and Story of Catherine Luther. 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Book of the Month.
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0: Welcome back to Issues Etc. I'm Todd Wilkin. It's Wednesday afternoon, October the 23rd. It's also Wednesday of Issues Etc. Reformation Week. We're talking about Reformation confessors. Today, the 17th century Lutheran theologian Johann Gerhard. There is some association, and sometimes names get mixed up, but is there early in his life as a theologian some influence from one Johann Arndt, who is sometimes by historians called a proto-pietism? You have to explain to our listeners what pietism was and what it eventually came to be. But is there any reason to suspect his theological upbringing because of that association?
1: Pietism is difficult to define. It was a movement within, within not just Lutheranism in Germany, but also had its parallels in England among the Puritans, in the Netherlands among the Reformed there. But the emphasis of this movement was on the Bible as a means of criticizing the current state of the church, and an emphasis on conversion, true Christian piety. And as I said, this had many different expressions. Some of the expressions of pietism just really wanted to focus on the Bible and right Christian living, but still remained as part of the church, and still considered it important to remain part of the church and receive the word and the sacraments. Other kinds of pietism broke from the church, became separatistic, and in some cases became almost like a cult. So, sometimes it's said that Gottfried Arnold, by the way, is an old history writer from the end of the 17th century who was very friendly towards the pietists. And this is kind of the way that he told the story. According to him, you had all of these good folks like the various spiritualists and folks of this sort who have always been oppressed by the church. And then finally, you've got the pietistic movement, and it finally is able to break free of this dead orthodoxy. Okay, so that's the way that Gottfried Arnold said it, but it was by no means the way that it happened. Now, so was Gerhard a proto-pietist? Well, his pastor, when he was a boy, was a man by the name of Johann Arndt. And Arndt is often considered the father or the grandfather of pietism because of his use of medieval mystical writings as part of his devotional writing, and the emphasis on the renewal of the inner man, the emphasis on renewal within us, within our heart, and that kind of emphasis on piety. So he was influential on Gerhard when Gerhard was a boy, and was the one who influenced Gerhard to go into the ministry. Gerhard himself also read some of these medieval mystics. For Gerhard also, renewal of human behavior, of Christian life, and piety were very important. You see this especially in his devotional works, like the Sacred Meditations. Does that make him a proto-pietist? I don't think so, because these emphases on piety, on renewal, these are true, good Lutheran biblical emphases as well, and you can find them right in the Book of Concord as well. What I think distinguishes him from being a proto-pietist is his emphasis on the church, the importance of the church, and on the word and the sacraments, and as well as on pure doctrine. We can get into this a little bit later, but there was even a controversy that came up with a man by the name of Hermann Rottmann on the issue of, is the Bible truly the Word of God? Does the Holy Spirit truly work through the means of the Word, or should we look for the Holy Spirit elsewhere? And that was a controversy where Gerhard clearly showed that he was on the side of orthodoxy and not on the side of the spiritualism, which would later develop into certain forms of pietism.
0: In that sense, isn't he, in fact, really the best response at the time to what pietism would become? Because he isn't, we think of this age of orthodoxy, which is often has been criticized by historians that should know better, as an age of wooden orthodoxy, a heartless dogmatism kind of here. But that is the opposite of what Johann Gerhard expresses as a pastor and a theologian.
1: That's absolutely right. And he's especially a good example of how that bifurcation of the orthodox on one side and the warm-hearted pietists on the other just doesn't work. Gerhard is both. Now, that's not to deny that there were some academic folks who really all they thought about was, you know, their ivory tower theology. That's also not to say that there weren't other pietists who cared nothing about doctrine. But with Gerhard, you see that they're both there. And so, yeah, I agree. He is the right answer. He gets both sides, the learning and the emphasis on making this personal, making this real in the life of believers and Christians.
0: Let's talk about his works, because that could occupy, well, it can occupy an entire career, as you well know. What is, if there's a seminal work for Johann Gerhard that says, if you're going to read anything he ever wrote, read this, what is it?
1: If you want to read something short, I'd say read his Sacred Meditations. The Sacred Meditations are a short work, devotional work, written when he was young. And I think it really shows, he goes through the various parts of Christian doctrine and gives a meditation on it, brings in tons of biblical references and allusions, as well as brings in some of the most interesting and beautiful expressions of Christian teaching from the early church fathers as well. So after you've read that, I would say then there's a number of other things that you could go on to. One of which, we happen to be publishing it at Concordia Publishing House, and that is the Theological Commonplaces. Now, this is quite a step up. Once we're done translating it, publishing it, it's going to be the most extensive Lutheran theology work in English. So right now, we're going to do 17 volumes, and that's not even going to exhaust the whole series. So that's the other thing that I would... That's the next thing that I would say. But he's got a number of other works as well.
0: Before we go on to those, why can you explain the logic of the title Theological Commonplaces? It's not original with him, obviously, but it is kind of an approach to theology that was very popular at the time of the Reformation.
1: Commonplaces was actually a way that people would take notes. Nowadays, of course, when we take notes, we either write it down on pieces of paper and organize it, or, you know, we take notes on our computer or some other way. But at Gerhard's time, and really for 1,000 years before him, the way that they would take notes was to get a big blank book and then to divvy up the pages according to topic. Those topics were called the commonplaces. Then as you would read other authors, you would take notes by, you know, you would find a great excerpt or a great quote from that book that you're reading, and you would then write it down in the pages that were assigned to that topic. So you're writing it down in the commonplaces. Then you had this portable library that you could bring with you or keep at home. And especially if a student was not wealthy, couldn't afford to buy many books, maybe he could just afford to buy this one blank book, but then he could fill it up with his own work and handwriting with all of these quotes that he would want to use later on. So that's the note-taking style, note-taking method that they used, and that was called the commonplace method. So now what Gerhard is doing in this work, the Theological Commonplaces, this is the result of his study and labor, as well as his disputations that he had held with other students and other pastors. And so really what you have here is you have a plethora of materials for considering a topic, considering all the various theological topics, arranged according to their commonplaces, their topics. And so that's really where the name Theological Commonplaces come from. It comes from that method of note-taking that was used at that time.
0: So it's not exactly a systematic theology. It's not exactly a treatment of theological topics according to scriptural basis, and then a study of the fathers, and then a study of the Orthodox theologians, and then the author adding a few of his own thoughts in or insights in there as well. It's a little looser than that.
1: Well, the term certainly can be, but actually, I would say that this does a good job of doing all those things. You look at other books that were titled commonplaces, such as Philip Melanchthon's 1521 Commonplaces, which, by the way, is another book that's coming out from Concordia Publishing House soon. And there, it's completely different. There, it's more like just common topics based on the Book of Romans. But here, what we have is much more worked out, much more systematic. You see here with every topic that it's subdivided into various parts. For each section, Gerhard proves his position with many arguments and takes as proof Bible, arguments from the Bible, first of all, then as testimonies brings in the early church fathers, then as further points of argument brings in testimonies from his opponents, deals with their objections, considers rational arguments, refutes some of those, says some of these are okay, and then at the very end of each section gives the practical application of how this can be applied in Christian life and living and piety. So, yeah, I think what you do have with this theological commonplaces is a systematic theology. However, later on in church history, in the 19th century, systematic theology came to be considered in a different way. There you had some central idea, some central principle from which you would then derive the whole rest of your theology. That's not what Gerhardt is doing here. He's much more gathering materials and arranging them in a systematic fashion, and that's the kind of work that this is.
0: Dr. Ben Mays is our guest, editor of professional and academic books for Concordia Publishing House based in St. Louis, general editor of Johann Gerhardt's Theological Commonplaces. Its issues, etc., Reformation Week. We're focusing on Reformation confessors today, 17th century Lutheran theologian Johann Gerhardt. Now, we will be giving away the book, one of the volumes of that Commonplaces, on creation and predestination, to the listener with the best question or comment on Johann Gerhardt in the next half hour. Our call-in number, this break is a great time to call, 1-877-623-6943. We are coming to you live this Wednesday afternoon, October the 23rd, 1-877-623-MYIE. Go to our Facebook fan page, leave a question or comment there as well. 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We'll be right back.

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2: Thanks to the following congregations for standing with us by joining the Issues Etc. 300. Emmanuel Lutheran, Alexandria, Virginia. Bethel Lutheran, Ballinger, Texas. Mount Calvary Lutheran, Eola, Texas. Beautiful Savior Lutheran, Bridgeton, Missouri. Christ Our King Community Lutheran, Costa Mesa, California. Lord of Life Lutheran, Plano, Texas. Christ Lutheran, Platte Woods, Missouri. Hope Lutheran, Sonora, Texas. Faith Lutheran, Azona, Texas. And Emmanuel Lutheran, Steger, Illinois. 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Welcome back to Issues Etc. I'm Todd Wilkin. We're talking about Johann Gerhard. It is day 3. This Wednesday afternoon of Issues Etc. Reformation Week, focusing on Lutheran confessors. Dr. Ben Mays is our guest. Speaking of things Lutheran, listen to this collection of resources that's called the Essential Lutheran Library. It includes the Lutheran Study Bible, the Lutheran Service Book, Luther's Catechism, Treasury of Daily Prayer, the Lutheran Book of Prayer, Reading the Psalms with Luther, Concordia, the Lutheran Confessions, Law and Gospel, How to Read and Apply the Bible, and the book The Lutheran Difference. It really is the Essential Lutheran Library. And if you join the Issues Etc. 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Reformation Club by Reformation Day, October the 31st, you will be entered into a contest, a drawing for the Essential Lutheran Library. We'll announce that winner on All Saints Day, November the 1st, but you've got to either join the Issues Etc. 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Look for that picture of Martin Luther posting the 95 Theses. You can also call Craig, 618-223-8385, 618-223-8385. Remember the Issues Etc. Reformation Club. Dr. Mays, let's talk about something that you mentioned earlier, and that is in connection with the accusation of being a pietist or a proto-pietist. You say he has an emphasis on the church. I'm looking at the volume of his commonplaces that's sitting on my shelf, the volume on the church, and it looks like about 1,000 pages. That's quite an emphasis. How is this central or near the center of Johann Gerhard's theology?
5: It's an interesting volume in the commonplaces because of the way that he coordinates the church with the means of grace, specifically with the Word of God, and then after that also with the rightly administered sacraments of baptism and the Lord's Supper. And so throughout this book, he's especially responding to the arguments of the Roman Catholic theologian Robert Bellarmine. And really the controversy deals with where do you find the true church? And this is important if you hold, like Luther and Gerhardt and really all the Orthodox churchmen have held, that there is no salvation outside of the church. So if there is no salvation outside of the true church, where is that true church to be found? For Robert Bellarmine and for the Roman Catholic Church, it was, of course, only found in whatever churches are in fellowship and under the governance of the Pope. For Gerhardt and for Luther and for the entire Lutheran Reformation, it's not quite so simple as that. One has to look at where the Word of God is being preached correctly in conformity with Holy Scripture, and where the sacraments of baptism and the Lord's Supper are being administered in accordance with the gospel. So he goes through this book regarding the church and looks at the various things that Bellarmine had set forth as being a mark of the church. And some of these have a lot of appeal to them, and that's why I think this book is so important for us today to keep in mind. For example, is the name Catholic important for to find the true church? We might say no. But what about antiquity, the oldness of the church? If we can prove that our structural church body has roots going all the way back to the early church, does that make it, by definition, the true church? So some of these have a lot of appeal and really need to be thought through. So I think I really do think that this particular volume is of great benefit to us today, especially because of how he deals with the Word of God as being sufficient to establish where the true church is, yet at the same time holding on to the importance of hearing the testimony and learning from the early church.
2: So is it safe to say that on that subject he has taken up a theological treatment that doesn't go beyond theologically where the previous generation of reformers were, but he's beginning to answer questions that they simply weren't posing there?
5: I'd say that he's going in far greater depth than anyone before him was doing. Now, obviously, I haven't read everything that came before him, but just comparing it to what we have from Luther on the topic, Luther has many similar things to say in, for example, on the councils and the church, and in other places scattered here and there. But Luther does not deal with the sheer volume of source material that Gerhardt does. Also, Gerhardt has very interesting claims. Gerhardt claims, for example, that all Lutheran doctrine can be found in the early church fathers. Now, that's not to say that all of the early church fathers agreed with all points of Lutheran doctrine. He's not saying that. But, and in fact, he will say that, in fact, a lot of the Roman Catholic errors are also found in the early church fathers. But that's the sort of statement that Gerhardt is not afraid to make because he knows the early church fathers so well.
2: Why did he want to make that statement? Why was it important for him to assert that?
5: I think it has to do in part with the fourth commandment to honor your father and your mother, and that's also applied within the church to learn from those who have gone before us and to then see where people have confessed God's word rightly. There are also other passages in Scripture that say very clearly that we're supposed to learn from those who have gone before us. That, and I think Gerhardt would just say, just read them and you will see how beautiful their teaching is and how much it points us to the correct understanding of Scripture. So for Gerhardt, reading the early church fathers is really about using, learning from them, but not setting them on a pedestal as somehow infallible.
2: Could we safely say that in his vast theological works, he is building upon the basic doctrine of the Reformation?

0: Voting takes place this Saturday, June 13th through Tuesday, June 16th, for president of the Lutheran Church Missouri Synod. If you're a registered voter for the 2026 LCMS presidential election, please vote to re-elect Issues Etc. regular guest, Pastor Matt Harrison. If you're not a voter, encourage your pastor and your congregation's lay voter to vote for President Harrison. Official ballots have been mailed to all registered voters. Remember to vote June 13th through the 16th.
1: Playing fast and loose with God's word, that they live a manifestly immoral life, that they revel in their sinfulness. Let us sin more that grace may abound more, that kind of thing. That's not right. And that's the diagnosis that pietism begins with as it looks at its context in the late 17th century. And it's right. The problem with pietism doesn't lie there in the diagnosis. It lies in the solution that it provides. So what should we do? Turn inside. Look at yourself. See if you're truly converted or not. Then how do you know whether you're truly converted? Then you look to the external works that you do. You can quantify your conversion by means of good works. No, you can't. The good works you do are never sufficient. The good works that flow out of the life of faith are oftentimes good works that you don't even realize you're doing. Lord, when did we see you? When did we give you that cup of cold water? Instead, what the Lutherans have said, what we have always said, is any of this inward turnedness, this curvatus in se attitude, will always lead us astray, whether we're talking about our salvation in the first place or even with our sanctification as a result. If you become consumed with yourself and fail to look to Christ, you're going to end up going down the wrong path. And that's the problem of pietism. It decided that it would correct the abuse by pointing us to ourselves.
2: Dr. Larry Rast is our guest. We're talking about the challenges to Lutheranism today, pietism. When we come back, the old story is that these pietists didn't stay pietists. The Evangelical Lutheran Church in America is a case in point. It began as a deeply pietistic church movement in Lutheranism. So how do you go from a church movement that is intensely concerned about personal sanctification to one that is as morally and theologically liberal as you can find in America? Dr. Larry Rast of Concordia Theological Seminary in Fort Wayne, Indiana, will answer that question right after this.
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0: Welcome back to Issues Etc. I'm Todd Wilkin. Dr. Larry Rast is our guest. We're talking about pietism, one of those challenges to Lutheranism we're dealing with here during Issues Etc. Reformation Week. 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Reformation Club. Larry, the question I have for you, and it's really one that's lingered for a long time. I was speaking some time back about the Evangelical Lutheran Church in America, notoriously liberal in both its morals and its theology. And someone said, well, we could have seen this move coming a mile away because the ELCA began as a deeply pietistic Lutheran movement in America. So the question really is, how do you go from a pietism that is intensely concerned about personal sanctification and holiness to the most morally and theologically liberal Lutheran church body in the United States?
1: I think there's several ways you can come at it. I'll use my favorite example of Samuel Simon Schmucker and lay the blame at his feet. Old Schmucker was an important figure in the history of American Lutheranism. He, for years, almost 40 years, was president of the Lutheran Theological Seminary at Gettysburg, taught an entire generation of students there, a form of Lutheranism that he called American Lutheranism, in which he sought to update the Lutheran confessions. And for that argument, he turned directly to Spener and this idea that the confessions were not the final word on things. They were, at best, a contextualized explanation of what Lutherans were thinking at a particular point in time, but we have grown beyond that. We have come to learn better. For his part, he would say that applies only to the Lutheran confessions, not to the scriptures. The scriptures are God's word. They are of a different character than the Lutheran confessions, which are humanly authored works. However, within the Schmucker tradition, where you had such a strong emphasis on morality informed by the biblical witness, later generations began to say, you know, the scriptures are really just humanly authored documents as well. They began to treat them as they would treat any other human work, including the Lutheran confessions. And just as they said in respect to the Lutheran confessions, those taught us what Lutherans believed then. The successors of Schmucker began to say in regard to the scriptures, though the scriptures teach us what Christians believed then. Mm. But we've climbed up on the shoulders of the giants, and being more progressive, better informed, better enlightened and the like, we now know better than what, say, St. Paul believed about women and women's service in the church, or homosexuals and their ordination. We, in fact, in order to be faithful, have to say it is time to change these things. We have to have the courage to progress, the courage to move forward. And just as the Lutheran confessions were limited in respect to their context, so also the scriptures were. But what they both teach us is that we have the freedom now to expand, to develop, to progress, even if that means discarding distinctive teachings from the past. And there, the irony is, pointing to these as their predecessors, they practice what the predecessors would have found absolutely abhorrent.
0: So, two final questions for you here, Larry. First of all, why, in a nutshell, is pietism poisonous and antithetical to confessional Lutheranism?
1: It points the person to themselves rather than to Christ. That's the bottom line. The idea that somehow or some way I release what God has begun in me, in the end, makes me the controller of my salvation, my Christian walk, the like, and it pushes Christ to the margin.
0: How can Lutherans in the 21st century, since it's still with us, it's always kind of there as the virus that's in our system, sad to say, how can we combat pietism?
1: This is where the doctrine of justification, the doctrine on which the church stands or falls, the doctrine that Luther recovered for us in the Reformation of the 16th century, has to remain central. The point here is really an important one, I think, both theologically and historically. And that is this, where historians like me, we look at all the historical data, everything that's bound up in all these kinds of questions, the setting in which Spener, you know, you heard me talking about the 30 Years' War. You probably wouldn't have had pietism in the exact shape we have it if there had not been a 30 Years' War. But we would have had pietism in some form. That's just the natural theological inclination of sinful human beings. And those two interact consistently, history and theology. What we have to realize is that even given our unique setting, a postmodern setting here in the early 21st century, the theological problem that faces human beings remains the same. And that problem is the reality of sin, that we have sinned against God in thought, word, and deed, that we have committed actual sins because of our original sin, and the only savior from sin is Christ. Not the law, not good works, not conversion, looking to ourselves as to moving from lightness, from darkness to light, but rather pulling ourselves outside ourselves and our inward turnedness always only to seeing Christ.
0: Before we let you go, we're coming up on the 500th anniversary of the Reformation in 2017. Speak to somebody out there who's considering the vocation of either pastor or deaconess and talk them into taking the opportunity of that big anniversary to start pursuing those vocations with you guys up there at Concordia Theological Seminary, Fort Wayne.
1: Now is the time. You don't get a second opportunity at a 500th anniversary. So God has put us in a really remarkable place at a really remarkable time. And the need for confessional Lutheran pastors and deaconesses, lay leaders, teachers, the whole works has never been greater, because the confusion that the world is experiencing in regard to the nature and character of the scriptures and the proper distinction between law and gospel is as great now as it has ever been. That means there's a need. That means there's an opportunity as well. And so we would invite anybody who is thinking about that to contact us via www.ctsfw.edu and to pursue this highest of all vocations, pastor, or one of the other opportunities for service that the church offers.
0: Folks, the church does need reformers in the 21st century, as it always has. Prayerfully consider the vocation of pastor or deaconess, and contact Concordia Theological Seminary, Fort Wayne, Indiana, ctsfw.edu. 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Forming servants in Jesus Christ to teach the faithful, reach the lost, and care for all. Concordia Theological Seminary, Fort Wayne, Indiana. Dr. Larry Rast is President and Professor of Historical Theology at Concordia Theological Seminary, Fort Wayne, Indiana. Larry, thank you very much for coming in.
1: My pleasure, Todd.
0: Tomorrow on Issues Etc., we'll continue our Issues Etc. Reformation Week themes, challenges to Lutheranism, past and present, talking with Dr. Martin Noland about rationalism. Some of the questions we're going to take up there. Rationalism is, in essence, a misuse of reason, an abuse of God's given gift of reason. But does that mean reason itself is bad? And what particular challenges did rationalism present? Does it still present to Lutheran theology? Wednesday on the program, during Issues Etc. Reformation Week, we'll talk unionism. Dr. Matt Harrison, president of the Lutheran Church Missouri Synod, will be our guest. He got the history down, and we will understand it both past and present. Thursday on the program, missionalism with Dr. Ken Sherb will be the challenge to Lutheranism that we take up. And then we will round off Issues Etc. Reformation Week on Friday, talking about postmodernism with Dr. Angus Manoj. We'll talk about this present-day challenge. It's not old like rationalism or missionalism or any of the other ones. It's new, but it's a new challenge as well. We'll talk about it Friday on Issues Etc. Reformation Week. I'm Todd Wilkin. I'll talk with you tomorrow. 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
0: Thanks to the following congregations for standing with us by joining the Issues Etc. 300. Grace Lutheran, Henderson, Nevada. Faith Lutheran, Orange City, Iowa. Bethany Lutheran, Fairview Heights, Illinois. Bethlehem Lutheran, North Zulch, Texas. Risen Christ Lutheran, Arvada, Colorado. Trinity Lutheran and Grace Lutheran, Wichita, Kansas. Emmanuel Lutheran, Perryville, Missouri. Risen Savior Lutheran, Basor, Kansas. St. John Lutheran, Champaign, Illinois. Trinity Lutheran, Auburn, Nebraska. Holy Trinity Lutheran, Columbia, South Carolina, Grace Lutheran, Elgin, Texas, Gethsemane Lutheran, Marion, Ohio, and St. John Lutheran, Springfield, Pennsylvania. 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In 1521, at the Diet of Worms, Martin Luther was asked to recant his writings. Luther responded, "Unless I am convinced from the sacred scriptures that I am in error, I cannot and will not recant. Here I stand. I cannot do otherwise. God help me. Amen." Will you stand with us as we proclaim these Reformation truths in the 21st century? 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Just look for the picture of Martin Luther posting the 95 Theses. Help us proclaim the solas of the Reformation, Scripture, faith, grace, and Christ alone. Here we stand, Issues Etc., and you.

0: This one is a bit tricky because so many American evangelicals today consider themselves well within the mainstream of the Reformation, even the 16th century Reformation. They will look back to a person like Martin Luther and they will regard him in some sense or another. Well, I guess you should say if they know that Martin Luther existed, they will regard him as a theological ancestor. Maybe they don't agree with everything he had to say, but they certainly think they agree with most of what he had to say, the general direction of the Reformation. So it occasions a comparison between confessional Lutheranism and American evangelicalism as a way of rounding off our conversations during this Issues Etc. Reformation Week. Greetings and welcome to Issues Etc. on this Friday afternoon, the 28th of October. I'm Todd Wilkin. Thanks for tuning us in. Joining us for this last hour of Reformation Week, Dr. Larry Rast, President and Professor of Historical Theology at Concordia Theological Seminary in Fort Wayne, Indiana. Larry, welcome back.
1: Thanks, Todd. Great to be with you.
0: I have often described American evangelicals as, well, Rome without the candles, the vestments, and the sacraments, theologically speaking. What do you think of that characterization?
1: As odd as that might sound to some people for you to put it that way, actually there's more than a little truth in it. In fact, there's quite a bit of truth in the fact that in one of the most ironic moves in the history of Christian thought, in the history of Christian churches, that those churches coming out of the Reformation have actually, in a lot of ways, returned to some of the errors of Rome itself, especially in the area of works and sanctification and confusing the doctrines of justification and sanctification, which is just borne out by a deeper confusion of law and gospel. So, yeah, I think you're right on the money.
0: Does it help explain why some prominent names from within evangelicalism have recently converted to Rome and really found apparently very little theological friction there?
1: Yeah, it really is quite a remarkable migration, perhaps, would be the best word to use, where you see folks in the evangelical tradition who are looking for something with kind of a history, something of a depth or of practice, at least. And we in Lutheranism oftentimes will kind of throw our hands in the air and say, well, how do you miss our tradition? And I think the reason is that there is in so many ways such a kind of an easy transition from the theology of evangelicalism to the theology of Rome that folks don't bother with the challenging tradition, theological tradition, which is the Lutheran tradition.
0: Where would you find common ground, theologically, between confessional Lutheranism and American evangelicalism?
1: Well, one of the most important places is in the historic affirmation of the nature and character of the Scriptures. And this is one of those places where you have a difference between evangelicals in Rome, and that is the old and very important Reformation affirmation of sola scriptura, that the Scriptures alone are the basis for all that we believe, teach, and confess. And that in that respect, there has been, historically speaking, and I think still in contemporary times, a real congruence between the Lutheran tradition and the evangelical tradition on paper. And that is to say that in terms of making the affirmation of the doctrinal position in respect to Scripture alone being the key, that's been in place. It's when it moves towards practice, what you actually do in terms of your thought and your affirmation, that you begin to see the disparity emerge.
0: Are there any other areas of basic agreement between confessional Lutheranism and evangelicalism?
1: Well, you'll hear a lot of affirmations in the abstract. For example, you'll hear a lot of people say we affirm salvation by grace. We affirm salvation by faith as well. It's when you begin to unpack once more the understanding of those affirmations that you see, like I said before, the disparity begin to emerge. What do you mean by faith? What is the character of faith? What do you mean by grace? Certainly that's also been the case in the old differences between Lutheranism and Rome, where Rome didn't reject the evangelical or the Lutheran plea on the centrality of the Scriptures or the importance of faith or the centrality of grace or the centrality of Christ. It was when we began to say that these are exclusivist claims, that there's a particular way of understanding what the Scriptures mean by faith, what the Scriptures mean by grace, when the ultimate divergence and then divisions would occur. And that, I think, is also the case with evangelicalism.
0: So then let's talk a bit about where the real differences lie. And I think maybe our previous conversation on Rome might have given us a little guidance here. Pastor Whedon, at the very beginning of Reformation Week, pointed out that the real heart of the difference between confessional Lutheranism and Rome is original sin.
1: Mm-hmm.
0: Could we begin there with evangelicalism as well?
1: Absolutely. No question about it. One of the really significant turns in evangelical thought, particularly in the last 200 years or so, has been in the move away from the historic, biblical, and rightly confessed Lutheran understanding of original sin, where Enlightenment views of the human character began to seep in and finally just flooded in to evangelical thinking, where optimism regarding the human condition, a very high view of human capacity, even apart from the questions of conversion and the like, twisted and moved the evangelical tradition away from the biblical teaching in respect to original sin, which said unequivocally, "I was conceived and born in sin. There is nothing spiritually whatsoever that I can do to contribute to my salvation, to draw God's favor towards me. There's nothing whatsoever, the Scriptures make clear, that we human beings can contribute, because, spiritually speaking, we are dead, and dead people do nothing." Whereas in evangelicalism, beginning in the first part of the 1800s particularly, began to temper that witness and began very clearly to move in a direction that said human beings do have the spiritual innate ability, the innate spiritual ability to move towards God, to do good works, to seek the good, to pursue God. And, it would differ on by the preacher oftentimes, but whether it was a little spark or a little larger fire, nonetheless, there was something that human beings were contributing to the salvation equation.
0: I wonder, in other confessions of faith within the Christian pale, there's a more conscious thought about original sin, and I wonder whether, and especially in the Roman Catholic pale, but I'm wondering whether or not in American evangelicalism today they actually give it much thought. It is simply assumed as axiomatic that man must in some way be able to and be required to contribute to his salvation, even in the smallest way.
1: Yeah, I think so, and that's reflected in the way in which I believe American evangelicalism has influenced American thought overall. That is to say, the Enlightenment proposition that human beings are inherently good people, but tied down by bad social circumstances, that Enlightenment thinking really found a rich soil in which to grow here in America, and that rich soil was the soil of evangelicalism, which said you wouldn't have God in the Bible command people to do something of which they were incapable. Therefore, if the Scriptures say, "Work out your salvation with fear and trembling," it means you can work, that you have the innate ability to do that work, having heard the command, having heard the demand from the Scriptures, from God. That now means that you not only must fulfill that, you should fulfill that, and in fact, you can fulfill that. You have the willful ability to put your mind and your will to the task of carrying out what God has commanded. That is a long way beyond what the Scriptures say in respect to spiritually dead human beings contributing nothing. And my argument, again, in response to your excellent question, Todd, is simply this, that even that way of thinking, that theological assumption about human capacity has been one of the things that gave America the ideological character that it has.
0: Well, when we come back, I want to explore that in one more step, and that would be that there is a basic connection now. What you see, what you hear, what is practiced in American evangelicalism with a bygone era. Now, it's far more high-tech than it was when it first began. Now, technology has given American evangelicalism an ability to manipulate the feelings, they would say perhaps even the will, to an extent that guys like Charles Finney would have found remarkable. Is it this basic error with regard to original sin that explains why American evangelicalism has drawn so heavily on the revivalist tendencies in American religion in general? Dr. Larry Rast is our guest. We'll get an answer to that question. We'll also talk about free will and the doctrine of justification as we compare and contrast confessional Lutheranism and American evangelicalism on this Friday afternoon, the conclusion of Issues Etc. Reformation Week. Dr. Rast is president and professor of historical theology at Concordia Theological Seminary in Fort Wayne, Indiana.

0: In 1521, at the Diet of Worms, Martin Luther was asked to recant his writings. Luther responded, "Unless I am convinced from the sacred scriptures that I am in error, I cannot and will not recant. Here I stand. I cannot do otherwise. God help me. Amen." Will you stand with us as we proclaim these Reformation truths in the 21st century? 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
0: Folks, before we began Issues Etc. 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Reformation Week video on their Facebook fan page. So many of you did, and as promised, we have picked from those listeners someone to receive the Essential Lutheran Library absolutely free. Congratulations to Chris Johnson in Faircrest, Washington, for winning the Essential Lutheran Library. That includes, and I'll just go through it, this is almost $500 in retail value that Chris will be getting from us free. The Lutheran Book of Prayer, and we're going by the size of the book actually here, Luther's Small Catechism, Reading the Psalms with Luther, Lutheran Service Book, The Lutheran Difference, Law and Gospel, Treasury of Daily Prayer, Concordia of the Lutheran Confessions, and the Lutheran Study Bible. Chris Johnson, thank you very much for sharing the video. Thanks to everyone who shared the video, helped make Issues Etc. Reformation Week full of good guests and good listeners as well. Dr. Larry Rast is our guest. We're concluding Issues Etc. Reformation Week, talking about confessional Lutheranism and American evangelicalism. Larry, one more question on that. Does this need for man's will to be a part of it, does it explain why American evangelicalism has drawn so heavily on revivalism?
6: Oh, I think so. Absolutely. In fact, without revivalism, I don't think you'd have American evangelicalism in the form we have it today. That may sound like a bit of a tautology, but actually, the practice of revivalism is so bound up with the theological commitments of evangelicalism as it developed in the late 17th, especially through the 18th and then early 19th centuries, that you simply can't think of one without the other. And here, a person like, as you mentioned before we went to the break, a person like Charles Finney is absolutely clear on the point. You have to admire the man for the clarity of his thought and the manner in which he says, you know, when it comes to our theological position, you cannot make a division between what it is we believe and what we preach and what we teach and what we confess from our practice. In other words, he says the only way to create an evangelical preacher is for him to do so within the context of revivals, because the assumptions about how you move the will, how you affect the person, how you help them make the transition, the willful, voluntary transition from sinner to saint, to have them make that choice, make that decision to be a follower of Jesus, it has to occur within a context in which will and action are excited by means of a particular way of preaching, a way of preaching that ignores original sin. In fact, Finney says, if you preach original sin, if you preach that, you will necessarily pour waters on the fire of the Spirit. A preaching style that appeals to human action, that is optimistic, that informs the person not only of what God demands of them, but then tells them you can and you must do this, is absolutely tied up in terms of practice, theology, and the results that it will generate.
0: If American evangelicalism gives such a crucial place to the exercise of the human will in salvation, does American evangelicalism have the same doctrine of justification as confessional Lutheranism?
6: In a word, no. There have been some important moves there, and I alluded a little bit to some of these before. But the confusion of law and gospel, which should have been evident in my my immediately preceding answer, really leads a person away from the biblical teaching in respect to the justification of the sinner before God to a place now where you have a cooperative, at least in part, endeavor between the sinner and God. And that has at its root, in the first place, this different understanding of sin. Maybe we should put it as bluntly as we can as we kind of wrap up that side of things. And that is, in classic evangelicalism, original sin is downplayed at best, denied at worst, and in fact, the de facto position it ends up being actual sin, really being the only meaningful category, the only operative category. So if the sinner is no longer a sinner by birth, that is, no longer born into a state of sin, but rather learns only to commit sins, to commit actual sins, then justification becomes a process of unlearning the bad things and learning to do the good things, rather than the forensic declaration of not guilty because of the work of Christ. Take a step back a little bit here and unpack a few of those terms. The great discovery, rediscovery, biblical discovery of Luther during the Reformation period was that the righteousness that God demands, the righteousness that's described in the book of Romans, for example, is not a righteousness produced by the individual sinner, but rather is the objective righteousness of Christ won by his perfect life, his suffering and death, his glorious resurrection, being the affirmation of that. And now that righteousness is applied to the sinful person, and they receive that gift of righteousness through the gift of faith. Whereas what begins to happen in evangelicalism in the 18th and then especially in the 19th century is that justification moves from being that declaration of not guilty because of Christ to this process whereby we follow the example of Christ, use him as our model, and thereby begin to adopt in our own lives godly actions, godly thoughts, godly words, that in the end, should we remain in them and keep from backsliding by, again, the exercise of our will over and over again, then at the end of all things, we might be said to be justified, thereby showing that it is indeed connected not only in part but in large part to the works that we are commanded to do.
0: So is it fair to say that confessional Lutheranism believes that we are justified by Christ alone? Roman Catholicism believes that we are justified by Christ and our subsequent works. And American evangelicalism, in essence, believes that we are justified by Christ plus at least that decision.
6: Mm-hmm. Yeah, in its most basic kind of form, certainly. And one of the examples I use to get this point across, where it is so abundantly clear, is the old example of a ballot. And, you know, at times people will say to me, you know, Rash, you're pushing this too far and you're being unfair, because these people are saying, we agree that we're saved by grace through faith and the likes. And I say, well, I understand that you affirm those categories, that you use the language, but let's look at what actually happens. And years ago, there was put forward this visual aid to try and communicate this theology to people. And it was a very, very simple and very, very effective way of teaching. It simply went like this: important election. And it showed an election ballot of sorts. And it said, in this important election, the question is, will you be saved? And then it showed two columns, yes and no, at the top. And then along the left-hand side, as you looked at it, it said, God has voted yes, and it showed God's X in the yes column. Satan, next line, has voted no, and it showed the X in the no column. A tie was the third line. Your vote must decide the issue. Now, there's all kinds of problems there, and there's kind of a Manichaeanism that says God and the devil are equal, and that Satan has power to cancel out the work of God. But the real point of the whole thing was that who is ultimately in control of the question of salvation? It is you yourself as an individual, an autonomous, thinking, willful individual who can choose either to say yes or to say no. The choice is yours. Now is the time to decide. So yes, when you say, is justification tied up with that decision point? No question about it.
0: I got one other thing to ask you about, and we'll probably have to extend it to the other side of the break. We got about a minute before we take that break. Does American evangelicalism have an essentially different view of the church than confessional Lutheranism?
6: Oh, that's a very good question. And you can see how, again, our first point right at the front of the program was to talk about how terminology had been affirmed, you know, and I said, you know, when it came to the three traditional solas of the Reformation, Scriptura, Gratia, and Fide, Scripture, Grace, and Faith, all under the larger heading of Christ alone, how that language had been affirmed. What we're seeing over the course of this first half hour is how that's been affected by the particular explanations and understandings of grace and faith and the like. And particularly underlying all of it is this whole question of theological anthropology, the nature and character of the human subject. Well, not surprisingly, that's also the case with the nature of the church. The manner in which the church is defined, the manner in which the church is identified in this world, is all shifted when one adopts this theological position.
0: Dr. Larry Rast is our guest. We'll take a break when we come back, another 25 minutes with him, talking about confessional Lutheranism and American evangelicalism, comparing and contrasting. Now, we have more to say about the difference between these two when it comes to the doctrine of the church, and we will on the other side of the break, as well as take your questions and your comments. It's the conclusion of Issues Etc. Reformation Week. Dr. Larry Rast is president and professor of historical theology at Concordia Theological Seminary in Fort Wayne, Indiana. When we come back, if you have a different understanding of the church, then many other things will consequently be different between confessional Lutheranism and American evangelicalism. We'll talk about some of them after this.
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9: Abortion advocates have gone to extremes to head off the effort to defund Planned Parenthood. One notable example comes from Louise Slaughter, a Democratic congresswoman from New York. In a recent speech on the National Mall, Slaughter said the newly elected pro-life members of Congress are, quote, here to kill women. She then wrongly asserted that proposed legislation in Congress requires a person to have a receipt to get a tax deduction for their abortion. America would be like an old German Nazi movie, she said, with someone demanding, where are your papers? And who is Slaughter calling extremist?
10: This is Marjorie Dannenfelser, president of the Susan B. Anthony List. 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
0: One week from tomorrow, November the 5th, Concordia Publishing House is going to have its 2011 warehouse sale in St. Louis from 8 a.m. until noon. Now, if you're in the area, they welcome you to come out. The savings are pretty big. You got to find Concordia Publishing House, but that's not difficult to do. It's south of I-44 at 3558 South Jefferson Avenue. That's the 2011 warehouse sale, Saturday, November the 5th from 8 a.m. until noon, and everybody is welcome. Dr. Larry Rast is our guest. We're concluding Issues Etc. Reformation Week today, Confessional Lutheranism and American Evangelicalism. A quick question on the church, and then I want to talk about Scripture alone. Does this adoption of kind of church as voluntary association of like-minded individuals lead to what we see so often happening in American evangelicalism? And that is this notion of reinventing the church, remaking the church over again with each new cultural change or generation?
6: Yeah, and of course, I mean, I think you answered your question with your own commentary there, in respect to the need for the church always to be agile and nimble, as folks would put it, in respect to the cultural assumptions of the day. Here again, a guy like Finney would be determinative with those who come along later, saying that the church's responsibility, the church's practice, has to be driven by people's self-understanding, their self-awareness at any given point in history, and philosophically and sociologically, where they're at any given moment. Therefore, what we learn from the Scriptures is not necessarily a historical practice that must be carried out at every given point. Rather, we must be adapting our practice in terms of our message at every moment so that we can entice the hearer with towards that desired end, which, of course, is them making the choice. So in one of the most egregious parts of his revival lectures, Finney would say this, that baptism served this sort of purpose during the time of the apostles. However, because times have changed, because the theater has become so prominent here in the early 19th century, baptism no longer functions in the way that it did before. That is, that it gathered, it garnered people's attention. It moved them forward to a point where they could very publicly say that this is how they were going to commit themselves to Jesus. Rather, it had changed and become so commonplace in its practice that we needed something more. We needed something that would really draw the sinner forward. And that, of course, was his famous anxious bench, his mourner's bench, where the individual sinner was brought forward and then cajoled, manipulated, moved to make that final decision for Jesus. And then once having done so, they were considered a part of the visible church. They had visibly separated themselves from their older life, their sinful life, their older associations and the like, and now had moved into a voluntary association with like-minded individuals who were of the same commitment. That process, said Finney, always had to be going on, where you were constantly adapting practice to your theological position. and that meant nothing ever stayed firm. You always had to be in motion. You always had to be moving.
0: Near the beginning of our conversation, you said that one of the common areas between confessional Lutheranism and American evangelicalism was Scripture alone. But do we need to put an asterisk on that, or a qualification? Because in practice, isn't it often Scripture plus my experience, in particular my internal experience?
6: Yeah, and in fact, a little bit of what I was just saying about how Finney would adapt practices, even if they were dominically given in the Scriptures, you know, saying that this now had passed in terms of its usefulness. So for Finney, despite the fact that Jesus said in Matthew 28, go and make disciples of all nations, baptizing them in the name of the Father, Son, and Holy Spirit, though you have the dominical command and institution of baptism as the means of extending the church, bringing people into the relationship of being a disciple of Christ, he said, no, what that functioned at that point in time, we need to understand that that practice has become tainted, it's become commonplace, and so we need to adapt and ourselves and our theology to something more exciting, something that will grip people here in the 19th century, because 19th century people are so much more sophisticated. They are so much better educated than the people of the first century AD, that sort of thing. And that's where you begin to open up doors to a very unfortunate, unhealthy, in my opinion, way of approaching the Scriptures, that some things are permanent and some things are temporary. Well, as soon as you make that turn, you've entered into, you've really placed a question mark on the New Testament, on the Scriptures as they're given to us, and the question becomes, so what is permanent and what is passing? And that is a dangerous way of interpreting and engaging the Scriptures, in my opinion.
0: Zach in Wake Forest, North Carolina, asks the question, what's the best way of conveying the truth of the third article of the Apostles' Creed in Luther's Small Catechism? That is the Holy Spirit that builds the church. It is not our doing. It really comes down to monergism versus synergism. What's the best way of conveying that truth to American evangelicals?
6: Oh, that's a good question. And boy, that'll just warm your heart strangely on a Reformation week to hear somebody comparing monergism and synergism, won't it? Sorry to quote John Wesley there. But no, it really is it's a very, very good question, because you're struggling with such an ingrained attitude on the part of Americans here, particularly American Christians. The language of evangelicalism and its subtle synergism is so much a part of the air we breathe, the water that we drink, that it's difficult for us to separate ourselves from it. So, for example, a number of years ago, when I was a student here at the Fort Wayne Seminary, I was driving up to campus and listening to a Christian radio station, and the pastor was preaching away on Galatians. Now, you can't get Galatians wrong, right, Todd? I mean, you can't. This is the whole point of Galatians, is to avoid the problems that Rome fell into later on, that evangelicalism has fallen into. You just can't get this wrong. Well, the preacher preached away and actually did a very fine job for a long time of distinguishing between law and gospel. I was rather impressed and really, quite pleased. And then as he came to the last part of his sermon, the end of the sermon, he said, now you've heard that Christ has done everything for you. And I, wow. And then he said next, all you have to do is, and immediately the law had trumped the gospel. And the gospel in its purity had been obscured. This is a tough thing, and Zach's question is really, really to the heart of the matter. As soon as you enter into that language of all you have to do, you've moved out of the realm of pure gospel. And this is where we struggle. This is where particularly evangelicals struggle, because they'll say, it is. We will affirm it's all by grace. It's all, the Scripture tells us this all. We receive it all by faith. It's the gift of God. All I have to do, all you have to do. Well, as soon as you have that do language, you have confused law and gospel. And so I always taught the kids in my confirmation classes, you look out for two dirty words when it comes to justification. And they're little words. Those two little words are if, and the other is do. And get rid of those two things and point people only to Christ. Always, always to Christ. It's Paul in Romans chapter 7. It's Paul throughout the epistles when he keeps saying, looking at ourselves, our own efforts, what we can contribute, as spiritually dead human beings, there's nothing there. Look to Christ. See Christ. See Christ who has already done it all.
11: Daniel in Cheyenne, Wyoming says, what is the source of truth for American evangelicalism, and how is that different from the source of truth for Lutherans? About a minute before our break.
6: Okay. We can do that pretty quickly because I think we've touched on it already. That indeed, American evangelicals will affirm an inspired, inerrant Bible. They affirm the Word of God as that, the Word of God. And that's a good thing. And that's the reason why I think we can engage in good Christian theological discussion with evangelicals. There's a point to be made here where we simply don't just complain all the time and condemn all the time. I've done enough of that this hour, and it's something that I do with great regularity. But at the same time, recognizing because evangelicals do accept the Scriptures as the basis, we can engage them on the basis of the Scriptures. Therefore, use the Scriptures in their fullest sense. Bring the full weight of God's law to the conversation in respect of the reality of human sin and the inability of a spiritually dead person to do anything spiritual. And then when the person has been crushed by that law, say, and that's exactly what God knew in terms of your deadness, that's why he sent his son Jesus Christ for you. And show that Christ to the crushed sinner that they may rejoice in the salvation that is already theirs.
11: Is part of the problem with about 30 seconds that American evangelicalism may be tending toward one of the problems found within Rome, and that is that there's so much preaching of extra-biblical things in American evangelicalism. The average evangelical may not know what his Bible actually says. About 30 seconds.
6: Yeah, that's a good point, where you end up with so many how-to kind of sermons, you know, how to live the Christian life, how to do this, how to be successful as a Christian, et cetera, et cetera. There's so much emphasis on that, and so much of it seems to be drawn from sanctified common sense and oftentimes from simple, straightforward kind of human principles of succeeding that you lose the Bible itself.
11: Dr. Larry Rast is our guest. When we come back, 10 more minutes concluding Issues Etc. Reformation Week on this Friday afternoon.

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1: 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I'm Todd Wilkin. 10 more minutes with Dr. Larry Rask, concluding Issues Etc. Reformation Week. All right, Larry, this one comes from Andrew in Minneapolis, and it's right in your wheelhouse. If you were batting in the World Series tonight, this would be in your strike zone. In what way, if any, did Lutheran pietism influence what has become American evangelicalism? And in what way or ways is confessional Lutheranism the answer to what ails American evangelicalism?
2: Ooh, boy, do you have a couple more hours? That's a great question. And you're right, that's the kind of question I like to hear.

0: Voting takes place this Saturday, June 13th through Tuesday, June 16th, for president of the Lutheran Church Missouri Synod. If you're a registered voter for the 2026 LCMS presidential election, please vote to re-elect Issues Etc. regular guest, Pastor Matt Harrison. If you're not a voter, encourage your pastor and your congregation's lay voter to vote for President Harrison. Official ballots have been mailed to all registered voters. Remember to vote June 13th through the 16th.
1: Yeah, that Luther had done the best that he could within his circumstances and within his limited field of vision, but that more needed to be done to complete the Reformation. So Luther had gotten justification by grace right. What he hadn't done is translated that into the sanctified life, that Lutherans hadn't made the complete connection, hadn't finished the job in respect to speaking about and translating justification into a real life activity. Philip Spener then said that that's the job of Luther's successors, to supplement, to enhance, to complete Luther. And so he would put it like this, you know, we don't deny that Luther was a giant, that he was a man among men and had a field of vision far beyond that of most Christians. However, even with a giant, the status of Luther, if a dwarf, a little person, were to crawl up and stand on the shoulders of that giant, they could see farther than the giant. And said Spener, that's what we pietists are doing. We can see farther than Luther. We can see what he didn't quite see and grasp what he didn't quite grasp and finish the job that he didn't quite finish. And that was in the realm then of sanctification, putting all kinds of emphasis on the inner experiential life manifesting itself in works of service, good works, spiritually speaking and the like, that then the later evangelicals would turn towards their efforts in revivalistic decision theology kinds of ways. So there's a direct connection between the Lutheran pietists and the later American evangelicals. It's easily traced. In contrast to that, of course, then, is what confessional Lutherans have to offer, which is the ultimate in comforting messages. Let me draw the contrast this way. With American evangelicalism, with Lutheran pietism as well, a question mark is inserted into the entire Christian theological enterprise. I said it was inserted in respect to the Scriptures. If you said that certain elements of the Scriptures were tied to their circumstances and that we were free to adapt and move into new directions in the future, so Scripture had a question mark attached to it. That also then became the case in respect to the person who made the decision. Have I made the decision for Christ sufficiently? Have I done this rightly? And that wondering, that uncertainty, was certainly underscored in the life of many a pietist and evangelical, many a Christian, I think probably in the case of every single one of us who is part of this program today, saying, some days it seems like I'm on top of the world, I'm a world beater when it comes to my Christianity, yet other days I'm as lopsided and off the mark and weak in terms of my confession and my life. You know, I just can't seem to get it together. Have I really committed myself to God fully? Have I really, truly given myself over to the working of the Holy Spirit or not? Question mark. What confessional Lutheran has for those very human question marks is a divine exclamation point, namely, Christ died for you. Your sins are forgiven. There is no debating this point. There is no questioning this point. This is God's sure, certain, and unequivocal word to you. You are forgiven. And that changes everything. That's, in fact, the message that frees us to live the life that God calls us to live, even as we struggle, even as we fall down in terms of our own walk, even as we, like Paul, cry out, "Oh, wretched man that I am, who will deliver me from this body of death?" His answer is Christ. Christ has already done it for us, for me.
2: Dave in Troy, Michigan says, "We see many Lutheran Church Missouri Synod churches being heavily influenced by American evangelicalism. Aside from the great efforts of Concordia Publishing House and Issues Etc., is part of this due to our failure to offer

0: a confessional Lutheran alternative to the Christian modern-day media?
1: Well, that's where you come in, Todd, and the great work that Issues Etc. does. No, Dave has a point, and my point, although made somewhat in jest, is actually at its heart very serious. Where it's serious, this kind of serious grasping with theology, grappling with the issues of the day that you do here, that we do as a seminary up here in Fort Wayne, that our Lutheran Church Missouri Synod does through the President's Office, through our Concordia Publishing House, these are great gifts to the world at large, not for our own aggrandizement, but simply to hold up Christ and show the world the great gift that they have in Christ, and it's already theirs. God's delivered it.
0: You kind of answered this question before, but I want you to go and come at it from a different direction. What is essentially missing from American evangelicalism that confessional Lutheranism has?
1: To put it really bluntly, is the absolute centrality of Christ is what confessional Lutheranism offers. You captured it, I think, very well earlier in our conversation when you talked about how Roman Catholicism had Christ and works. Evangelicalism has Christ and experience, or Christ and decision. There's always an and there. And as soon as you put that and in, then you've added the human element to the entire equation. And the question becomes, is what I've done sufficient? We're back once more to that question mark. What confessional Lutheranism has, not because of our own merit or worthiness, but simply because God in His mercy has given this message clearly through the Scriptures and due to the faithful confessing of those who've gone before us, what confessional Lutheranism has is that clear teaching of Christ alone, solus Christus, Christ for us. As soon as we start looking for Christ in us, as soon as we start looking for me and Jesus, as soon as we wonder whether the decision we made was firm enough, we've taken our eyes off of Christ. And when we lose that sight of Jesus, when we're distracted by the elements of our own contribution to our life in Christ, things take a terrible and dreadful turn. And that's why the Lord is so merciful and so loving and caring for us, knowing that we're in this circumstance, so that every week as we come before Him and confess that we've sinned against Him in thought, word, and deed, by what we've done, by what we've left undone, that we haven't loved God with our whole heart, that we haven't loved our neighbors as ourselves, that we really deserve nothing but temporal and eternal punishment, that the Word comes back to us so clearly. God has already forgiven you. He's paid the price fully in Christ. Christ has lived that perfect life in your place. The resurrection assures you that you, indeed, are in fact one of Christ's own. So rejoice in this. And we do. We sing praise to God, the highest good. It's a wonderful, clear, Christ-centered message, and that's what confessional Lutheranism has to offer.
0: Folks, if you've enjoyed Issues Etc. 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Just look for the picture of Martin Luther posting the 95 Theses. It's the Issues Etc. Reformation Club. Dr. Larry Rast is president and professor of historical theology at Concordia Theological Seminary in Fort Wayne, Indiana. Larry, thank you for your time.
1: Always a pleasure, Todd. Thanks so much for the opportunity.
0: You see that what we have in the true Reformation is nothing new. It wasn't even new in the 16th century. It wasn't even new when St. Paul proclaimed it or when Christ came to live it. It had been from the very beginning God's plan before the foundation of the world in Christ to redeem this fallen creation, solely in Christ, Christ alone. In that broad sweep of things, He's the only one that really matters. He's the only Savior that there is. And God brought forth that plan that was conceived before the foundation of the world in the human person, the God-man Jesus Christ. And he did exactly what he intended to do all along. He saved us, he saved all creation, by the shed blood of Jesus Christ alone. It's nothing new. I'm Todd Wilkin, talk with you Monday. 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
0: In 1521, at the Diet of Worms, Martin Luther was asked to recant his writings. Luther responded, "Unless I am convinced from the sacred scriptures that I am in error, I cannot and will not recant. Here I stand. I cannot do otherwise. God help me. Amen." Will you stand with us as we proclaim these Reformation truths in the 21st century? 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Just look for the picture of Martin Luther posting the 95 Theses. Help us proclaim the solas of the Reformation, Scripture, faith, grace, and Christ alone. Here we stand, Issues Etc., and you.

0: there are things that we as Americans, and we are government obsessed, aren't we? Maybe to a degree that no other civilization has been government obsessed. We think about government, we love it, we hate it, we salute it, we criticize it, we consider it our right to dissent from it. We operate with a lot of kind of unspoken and some spoken assumptions about government. Where do they come from? Can we lay, say, the radical separation of church and state that many believe should exist in America, that idea, at the doorstep of the Lutheran Reformation, when the Lutheran reformers were first putting pen to paper to explain to their opponents, the theological opponents, their beliefs? They actually included some very strong words about not confusing government, civil authority, and spiritual authority. Is that where we got the notion of a radical separation of church and state? Welcome back to Issues Etc., coming to you from the studios of Lutheran Public Radio in Collinsville, Illinois. I'm Todd Wilkin. Thanks for tuning us in. It's day three of Issues Etc., Reformation Week, on this Wednesday, October the 28th, and we're going to talk about the Reformation, the Lutheran Reformation, and government with Dr. Larry Rast. He's a regular guest. He's president and professor of historical theology at Concordia Theological Seminary in Fort Wayne, Indiana. Larry, welcome back.
1: Thanks, Todd. It's great to be with you.
0: Did the Lutheran reformers, did they teach a radical separation of church and state?
1: No. They taught a distinction between the two governments that God had established in the world. The church on the one hand, of course, what often was called the government or the right-hand kingdom, the government of the right, and the left-hand kingdom, the government of the state. But there was not this hard, fast wall of separation that we Americans have come to think of as just part and parcel of life, social life in the present time. So, it's not a fair thing to say, I don't think at all, in respect to the Lutheran reformers.
0: Why did the reformers, especially looking at something like one of the seminal documents of the Lutheran Reformation, the Augsburg Confession, why did they include in an article on church authority some pretty strong words about civil authority as well, especially their concern that those two authorities not be confused with one another?
1: Confused, yeah, right. Well, there was profound confusion, obviously. You want to make the distinction, the careful distinction between the ways that the Lord establishes his rule in the world. On the other hand, while you make the distinction carefully, you don't want to confuse them. It's not unlike, in a way, thinking about the Christological controversies in the early church, where you want to steer a careful course between seeing the two natures in Christ as completely separated from one another, or confusing them to the point where you end up with an entirely new substance and something unlike anything's ever been. So when the Lutheran reformers were talking about the distinction between God's governments here in this world, they were particularly doing so within the context of the Holy Roman Empire of the German nation, something that had been emerging and transitioning from the time of Karl der Große. Most people know him as Charlemagne, since about the year 800, when the outright battle between the left-hand kingdom, the secular state, and the right-hand kingdom, the papal state, really had emerged and had become quite a significant battle. And the ongoing claim of both of these estates, both of these governments, was that they were if you will, the final authority, the king, and that brutal controversy that was on and off between the two of them continually led the church into places where it shouldn't be operating, and led the state into places where it shouldn't be operating. And so the Lutherans, by making this careful distinction in the Augsburg Confession, were trying to keep both of the governments in their appropriate spheres, their appropriate arenas, and doing that in a very subtle and nuanced way.
0: Their concern, ultimate concern, they have many secondary concerns, but their ultimate concern is the preservation and protection of gospel preaching. Talk about that.
1: Yeah, indeed. The The great fear was that, twofold, really, once more. One would be that the secular government would prohibit the gospel's free course. That is to say that secular authorities would keep the gospel from being proclaimed as it is clearly stated in the scriptures. On the other hand, the concern was that by involving itself so deeply and completely in the matters of this world, that the church would forget its primary task, which is the proclamation of the gospel. So these two poles, you might say, forgetting the church forgetting its proper task, and the state, the secular state, keeping the church from its proper task, were the things that the Lutherans were trying to, the two poles they were trying to steer a middle course through. And doing so, I might say, it successfully.
0: Is it safe to say, and you've mentioned this here already briefly in our conversation, that at least for them in their context, Northern Europe, the German states, they had a little breathing room in the Holy Roman Empire to think these thoughts and mull over these things because they were geographically distant and politically a little bit insulated from the real powers down south, both the emperor and the pope?
1: Yeah, that's a great point. The emperor was more closely involved in day-to-day life, but the pope, he was on the other side of the mountains, and that was a very, very helpful thing. It was a relatively long way, at least if you were talking about putting an army together and coming up to Germany. The correspondence between the secular rulers in the Holy Roman Empire and the papacy was pretty regular, and it was there was a very, very well-established series of gossip channels, you might call them. So any significant ruler kind of knew what was going on everywhere else. But then to respond in a timely fashion, that was a little more challenging. So that allowed the German states to act a little more freely, and it particularly allowed powerful German states like Electoral Saxony, where Frederick the Wise was ruling, quite a bit of freedom over against the papacy. But also in respect to the empire itself, the fact that Frederick the Wise was an elector did allow him to manage his relationship with the emperor, shall we say, certainly with Emperor Maximilian. And then once Karl V, or Charles V as we know him better, was coming to the imperial throne, that also, Frederick had some room to maneuver, shall we say, in that regard. And so he used his secular authority in an appropriate way to provide for the free proclamation of the gospel as rediscovered by Luther and his co-workers in the Lutheran Reformation. So yeah, you're right. It's one of these, shall we say, quirks of history that at the very moment Luther was doing his work, there were some political events occurring as well that kind of opened up the way, shall we say, for the Reformation to take its course.
0: With a few minutes here before we take a break, paint a picture for us. How confused was the civil and spiritual powers, the church's authority and the state's authority, at the time that the Lutheran reformers are thinking these things over?
1: Oh, it was a mess. It was a mess. And it was particularly messy down in Rome with the Pope, who thought of himself as the absolute authority, holding both keys, shall we say, or both swords, namely the secular and the ecclesiastical sword, that he was the supreme ruler, the absolute governor over all matters, secular and sacred. And that was, in his mind at the very least, the result of the establishment of the papacy itself, that was its primary work. So that trickled down then into the empire itself and into the various states, where you had bishops and archbishops and the like who simultaneously held secular authority, and just an absolute confusion of the church's role and responsibility and task with that of the secular government. In many cases, ironically enough, it was the lay leaders that had a better sense of distinction between the role of the governments. And so you do have a Frederick the Wise who, though he is deeply involved in the life of the church, he recognizes that the church is the church is the church, and it should be doing what it should be doing. So he steps back at key moments in the course of his life and allows the theologians, the preachers, the bishops, and the like to move the church forward into the realm it should, and he trusts them as experts in their own area to do what it is they need to do. So there is a really kind of a sweet little irony involved in all of this, that lay leaders were less grasping for absolute power, in some cases at least, than the Pope, who claimed everything for himself.
0: What was the genius of the Lutheran Reformers' distinction here? We've kind of talked around it a little bit, mm-hmm. two kingdoms, two governments, the distinction between civil and spiritual authority. How would you summarize the genius of that very subtle distinction that they made at the time and that we continue to make today?
1: The genius is that it allows God to rule as God needs to rule. There is that sense in which the secular government must create good order in the world and function primarily in a legal sense so that lawbreakers must be punished, the laws must be upheld and the like, and that is fully and clearly the responsibility of the secular authorities. At the same time, then, the church is freed, as it's within the context of its own governing place, to do what the Lord really wants to do, his opus proprium, his proper work, which is to provide the proclamation of the forgiveness of sins in Christ. And so this distinction, this careful distinction that the Lutherans were bringing forward, put both under the absolute and final authority of God, rather than placing it in the hands simply of men, and was able, therefore, to affirm both, which is always a tricky little thing because, it's easy to say, well, the secular authority, that's secular stuff, and it has nothing to do with the life of the church. Well, we do. We live in two worlds, and so... The Lutheran genius here was to allow both of them to be affirmed as godly and good things and at the same time to function within their proper spheres.
0: Dr. Larry Rast is our guest. We're in day three of Issues Etc. Reformation Week, talking about the Lutheran Reformation and government. He's president and professor of historical theology at Concordia Theological Seminary in Fort Wayne, Indiana. We'll be right back.

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0: In 1521, at the Diet of Worms, Martin Luther was asked to recant his writings. Luther responded, "Unless I am convinced from the sacred scriptures that I am in error, I cannot and will not recant. Here I stand. I cannot do otherwise. God help me. Amen." Will you stand with us as we proclaim these Reformation truths in the 21st century? 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Just look for the picture of Martin Luther posting the 95 Theses. Help us proclaim the solas of the Reformation, Scripture, faith, grace, and Christ alone. Here we stand, Issues Etc., and you. Welcome back to Issues Etc. We're talking about the Lutheran Reformation and Government, Day 3 of Issues Etc., Reformation Week on this Wednesday, October the 29th. I'm Todd Wilkin. Dr. Larry Rast is our guest, President and Professor of Historical Theology at Concordia Theological Seminary in Fort Wayne, Indiana. If you've ever considered the vocation of pastor or deaconess, check them out. 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Forming servants in Jesus Christ who teach the faithful, reach the lost, and care for all. Concordia Theological Seminary in Fort Wayne, Indiana. Larry, one of the things we got to deal with is that, and this is kind of post-Luther, maybe even post-Reformation proper, it's the post-Reformation era, religious wars. I mean, there are wars, there are lives, and in some cases, many lives lost, where the kind of the cause of war, as we would say in the classic sense, was almost more religious than political. Mm-hmm. Talk about how the Lutherans threaded that particular needle.
4: Yeah, well, it was even an issue for Luther himself in the 1530s. After the first Diet of Speyer, the principle that later would become the law of the land was first beginning to be articulated. This idea that whatever the religion of the ruler is, that would be the religion of the region he ruled. Not individual choice, very un-American in that regard, but rather, in order for the various states, the many states that made up the Holy Roman Empire, the German nation, in order for them to work together in the face of this fragmenting that was occurring during the 1520s, well, the Diet of Speyer said, we'll kind of arrange things on the basis of the prince's or the ruler's faith and leave it at that, and we'll tolerate one another. We won't like the fact that we're distinct, that we're separate, that we have the old religion and the new religion, or the Roman Catholic perspective in what later will be called the religion of the Augsburg Confession, but we'll live with it in order to face off against the greater threat, namely the threat of the Turks who are coming up the Danube River. In 1529, at the Second Diet of Speyer, Karl V abrogated that ruling and just said flat out, no, everybody needs to be Catholic and line up. And that's what led to the protest of the princes, which led to Lutherans being called Protestants in the first place. With then the Reichstag at Augsburg in 1530, where the Augsburg Confession was presented, you had what in many ways was a formalized break between the two elements in the empire, the Evangelical Party and the Roman Party, and this had obvious political implications. And one of those implications was, what's going to happen now that the emperor says, no, there can be no distinction between the estates, and the prince is saying, now wait a minute, you agreed to this in 1526. You as emperor don't have the unilateral authority to impose this. That created a real problem because it meant now they had to think about possible warfare, and that the warfare would be internal within the empire, and that, in fact, it would require those who were subordinate to God's established ruler, namely the emperor, it might require them to fight against him. And could they do that in good conscience? And here you have really two biblical principles come into tension with one another. The first, of course, is Romans chapter 13, which says very, very clearly that the government is established by God, it's ordained by God, it's a good thing, and that we should not only pray for our rulers, but we should obey them as well. On the other hand, you have the reality of texts like Acts 5:29 that says, just as plainly and clearly, we must obey God rather than men. So the question was, when does Romans 13 rule, and when does Acts 5:29 kick in? And Luther himself really had to struggle with this as the Schmalkald League was forming in the early 1530s as a league to defend the evangelical or Protestant estates in Germany from the threats of the emperor. Can we legitimately create a defensive league over against the emperor himself? And the principle that began to emerge was really kind of an interesting one. It was the idea of the lesser magistrates being just as instituted by God as the greater magistrates. So the electors themselves had the right to resist, not to attack, but to resist and to defend if the emperor would come after them and put the preaching of the gospel at risk. And so you hear the two kingdoms there becoming somewhat intertwined. Well, of course, you know, they're distinguished still, but the actual application of the principles creates some real tension. And this finally would break out in very, very concrete terms following the death of Luther. Luther died February 18th, 1546. Already in the summer of 1546, the emperor and the pope joined forces, even though they didn't like each other that much, prepared to invade Germany and to overcome the Lutheran resistance. They did that by April 1547, and then at the point of the bayonet, attempted to force Lutherans back into a theology and practice that was more consistent with the old Romanism. And it was a terrible, terrible time for Lutherans. Must we then, when we are being forced by the emperor to hold to false doctrine, hold to false practice, must we obey, as Romans 13 says, or do we have the right to resist? And in the end, some Lutherans said we have the right to resist, Matthias Flacius Illyricus. Others, Luther's co-worker Philip Melanchthon, said, let's compromise. Others simply accommodated entirely, and you ended up with a terrible, terrible time in the history of the Lutheran Church as we struggled with how do we actually apply this stuff in the life of the church. It was a tough time.
0: Which would you say, I mean, we're obviously glossing much history here, but which would you say in the Lutheran thought emerged as the answer to that question, the right answer to that question?
4: I'm not sure we have an answer yet. it still pops up depending on the time. Lutherans have always, maybe not always, but frequently been criticized for being quietist in terms of their posture, and that is being too ready to accede to the claims of the secular government and to create too strong a wall of separation between the kingdom of the left and the kingdom of the right. And there are certainly times when you can see that to be the case. On the other hand, there are consistent historical examples of Lutherans resisting in an appropriate way when the tyranny of the leader becomes too pronounced. And then there are, of course, since we're talking about human life, a whole bunch of kind of middle examples as well that are that Lutherans simultaneously interpreted in different ways. So it's a mishmash.
0: Before we leave him behind, because of course the events you just described there, where they kind of waited for Luther to die before they swept in.
4: Right.
0: And once Luther's dead, then they amass and they're ready to go. Before we leave Luther behind, my impression of Luther, and tell me if I'm right or wrong here, Larry, is this is not a rebel. This is not a some sort of brigand out there calling for a revolution. He's certainly not a libertarian. He's very much a law and order kind of a guy throughout his mm-hmm. reformer's career, isn't he?
4: Yeah, he is, and that's a no. You're right on the money. He was how do you capture him quickly? He was consistent in respect to his own person, and what I mean by that is he had deep respect for the church authorities that were over him. He wasn't trying to initially to undo the papacy. It's when the papacy pushed back in such theologically terrible ways that Luther really became most pronounced in terms of his perspective. He also consistently tried to work within the political system of the Holy Roman Empire. He wasn't looking to overthrow that by any means. Yet at the same time, when he felt conscience-bound, he could stand before the emperor, as you mentioned before, at Worms, and say, here I stand. This is what I must do. The word of God compels me. My conscience is therefore bound. And not just to the emperor, with whom he had serious disagreements, but also when the situation was appropriate to his own elector as well. So there are instances where he writes in very pointed ways to the elector, Frederick the Wise, saying, listen, what you're doing is the wrong thing, and you should be doing this instead. So he's doing that from within the context of his own vocation as a theologian and teacher of the church, and he feels compelled. He's convinced that he must speak these truths, these biblical and scriptural truths, even to power in the circumstances that demanded.
0: Now, you kind of pointed us vaguely in this direction a little bit earlier, and with a few minutes before we take our break, in more contemporary history, Lutherans have caught it from both sides, especially with respect to fascism and Nazism.
4: Mm-hmm.
0: On the one hand, they're criticized for being at the root of fascism, and on the other hand, they're criticized for, under the reign of fascism and Nazism, being too quietistic and not protesting or doing something about it. How do we begin to have that conversation, Larry, with a few minutes here before we take our break?
4: Sure. Again, it's one of those you can't win for losing situations where you almost become a Calvinist. You're damned if you do and damned if you don't. But the idea that Luther's quietism is responsible for the rise of Nazism is, I think, simply and patently absurd. Our conversation from a few minutes ago about the resistance doctrine developed within the context of the Schmalkald League clearly shows that folks who accommodated Nazism were not acting as confessional Lutherans or in a way consistent with what Luther himself taught, because the German churches under Hitler were prescribed, their preaching was prescribed, and what they could speak to was limited. And there again, Luther would have spoken to the power, I firmly believe, saying that we must obey God rather than men in this situation. On the second point then would be Lutherans, more or less faithful to Luther's thinking, under Nazism, were able to speak words to and over against Hitler and the Nazis. And they did so at great personal risk, and they did so in a way that was consistent with what Lutherans had been doing for a number of centuries at that point. So it isn't simply a matter of Lutherans rolling over, But there are folks, there are a number of very, very concrete examples where Lutherans spoke against Nazis, spoke against Hitler and his horrific philosophy.
0: We're talking with Dr. Larry Rast, Day 3 of Issues, Etc. Reformation Week on this Wednesday afternoon. It's October the 29th, talking about Lutheran Reformation and government. He's president and professor of historical theology at Concordia Theological Seminary in Fort Wayne, Indiana.

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0: Thanks to the following congregations for standing with us by joining the Issues Etc. 300. Trinity Lutheran, Bridgeton, Missouri. Calvary Lutheran, Elgin, Illinois. Advent Lutheran, Zionsville, Indiana. Redeemer Lutheran, Fort Worth, Texas. Holy Cross Lutheran, Albany, Oregon. St. John's Lutheran, Evanston, Indiana. Mount Calvary Lutheran, San Antonio, Texas. Good Shepherd Lutheran, Boise, Idaho. Village Lutheran, Ladue, Missouri. Emmanuel Lutheran, Osceola, Iowa. St. Paul Lutheran, Clarinda, Iowa. Trinity Lutheran, Lebanon, Missouri. Mount Calvary Lutheran, Excelsior Springs, Missouri. The Lutheran Church of Our Savior, Cupertino, California. Christ Our Savior Lutheran, Freeburg, Illinois. And Peace Lutheran, Neenah, Wisconsin. 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Welcome back to Issues Etc. We're talking about the Lutheran Reformation and government during this Issues Etc. Reformation week on this Wednesday afternoon, October the 29th. Dr. Larry Rast is our guest. I'm Todd Wilkin. Folks, if you appreciate Issues Etc., Real Reformation Radio, please consider joining our monthly or annual giving program. 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Look for the picture of Martin Luther posting the 95 Theses or call Craig 618-223-8385. 618-223-8385, the Issues Etc. Reformation Club. Larry, I do want to talk a bit about the kind of the spectrum that we saw during Nazi Germany. That's where the fascism question really comes to a head. And that is, there are resistors. There are who are kind of theologians. Dietrich Bonhoeffer comes to mind. Mm-hmm. Then there's also some Scandinavian, if I'm not mistaken, church leaders, the bishop, his name escapes me right now, a famous book, Bishop of the Resistance, written on him, that also, in essence, say, from the church's seat of authority, we're going to resist this as well. The average church, congregation, layperson, found themselves in a terrible situation there, where even if resistance was what they wanted to do, they were practically unable to mm-hmm. do it. Would you talk about that a little bit?
3: Yeah, that it really was almost an impossible situation in a lot of ways. When you have a government structure itself and begin to operate in such a way that it is compromising what we would consider fundamental human rights in terms of freedom of expression and the like, and backing that up with not only legitimate governmental force, but inappropriate governmental force, the SS and things of that nature. It is largely impossible for the individual subject to do much of anything, and that's where the church stepped in. You know, Martin Niemöller, Dietrich Bonhoeffer, others who began to speak against the power in ways that put obviously their own lives at risk. And knowing that the key, in many ways, is to lop off the head of the leader, the Nazis were very quick to react and to marginalize, at the very least, and in respect of the more pronounced leaders to remove them. And of course, there is always the issue of human weakness. Other leaders then who saw these things happening, obviously it was more difficult for them to speak, and in some cases they simply went quiet. And so when that's the model of the leadership, obviously that's going to impact the regular folks as well, who have even less of a forum for speaking out against the evils that are transpiring. And that's why, again, the appropriate kind of resistance is such an important doctrine for Lutherans to be aware of. One really interesting instance of this occurred in the wake of the interims mentioned a little bit earlier. I didn't mention the interims. The Augsburg interim and the Leipzig interim, in the wake of Charles V's defeat of the Lutherans in 1547, the imposition of these, you know, returning to Roman Catholic doctrine and to Roman Catholic practice, and doing so at the point of a bayonet. The imperial city of Magdeburg in Germany resisted these efforts and actually put together a rather significant confession outlining the proper relationship between church and state and secular ruler and religious ruler, and in the end saying what was appropriate, even down to the individual level of the citizen in the city itself. And for doing that, where you see this kind of rigorous activism on the part of confessing Lutherans over against their theological position being compromised, the result of that was the deaths of many of these individuals. So this, you know, again, once more, you have kind of a spectrum of responses. You have folks who simply accommodate. You have folks who resist rather appropriately. You have folks in the middle who kind of waffle between the two responses. And, you know, historically speaking, that has always been the case. And I'm afraid it will continue to be the case, since you're talking about human beings who certainly have feet of clay.
0: When Lutherans, and now we're talking kind of about 18th, 19th century emigrations of Lutherans to the New World, when they find themselves in the middle of the American experiment, what do they bring to the table, and how do they understand, if anything, themselves in that different political, governmental context, a representative, a constitutional democracy? How do they understand themselves there? First of all, what are they leaving in Europe, generally speaking, in terms of church and state, and what do they find themselves in America?
3: Yeah, that's a very good question, and it's fun to watch them work at this. We take our civil liberties for granted, and we kind of operate without reflecting on these things. These poor folks, when they got over here from Germany or Sweden or wherever it was in Western Europe that they came from, they typically freaked out. They weren't quite sure what in the world was going on. And it's kind of fun to watch them go through it and the manner in which they go through it. And they typically, I mean, these are Lutherans. They thought about it biblically, naturally, and they thought about it confessionally. The conclusions they always reached weren't always the best ones, but nonetheless, they struggled through these things. And that was driven really in large part by the realities from which they were coming, where you still had this strong sense of quius regio eis religio, the ruler's religion is the religion of the area. And if you didn't like it, well, you might try and emigrate, and you might try and get out, but on the other hand, you might just be stuck with it. So what do you do in that kind of setting back in Europe? You hold privately to your confession, and publicly you're forced to participate in a church that you don't agree with, something very foreign to the American mind. Well, when these folks begin to make their way over here, they come for a variety of reasons. Some folks come because of religious persecution. There's the example of the Salzburgers, who settle in Georgia in the early 1730s. They're coming because they've been forced out of Salzburg in Austria. They've been told either convert or you lose everything, including your children, if you don't convert to Roman Catholicism. And many of these Lutherans then made their way out of Austria. They were allowed in most cases to keep their children. They made their way to Augsburg, Germany, and from Augsburg then to a variety of points, including about 25 miles upriver from Savannah, Georgia, where they began to operate. Here, under the authority of the British government, who gave them permission to worship according to their consciences and the like. And it worked out okay. But most folks were coming for, not for political or religious reasons, they were coming for economic reasons. And so as they came here, they found that they were now in a setting where participation in the church was culturally smiled upon, but was not politically required any longer. And that created a new situation for them. You know, how do we operate in a place where we don't have a close linkage between the church and the state, but rather the church itself as a political entity is voluntary in character, which of course then would allow people voluntarily not to be a part of the church. Unthinkable back in Germany, kind of became the order of the day here in America for many. And so it was a fundamental reorienting of their way of thinking, and something that proved enormously challenging. And so just basic kinds of questions. How do you organize a congregation when you don't have state sponsorship? What does a congregation independent of the state actually look like? Should these congregations band together into larger bodies, church bodies, synods, what are we going to call them? Should we call them synods? That's kind of a Presbyterian term. You know, all of these sorts of questions come to the forefront, and frankly, in a lot of ways, the Lutherans aren't prepared for them. They grasp about a little bit, but as I said, they go back to their scriptures, they go back to the confessions, and they try and find their way as best they can, and the results are, in some cases, humorous, in some cases, tragic. In most cases, it's kind of a typical human response. You just kind of muddle your way through and do the best you can.
0: A criticism that's often leveled at our particular vein of that immigrant history, and that would be the Saxon immigration and C.F.W. Walther, who eventually emerged as the American leader of that branch of confessional Lutheranism, is that he and others basically kind of got drunk on American democracy and injected it into the polity of the church. And, you know, they ended up with a polity that was more American than it should be because of the kind of semi-congregational democratic nature there. What's your response to that? What are your thoughts on that?
3: Yeah, I've written on this and reflected on it over the years. The kind of simplistic dismissal of Walther as as one drunk on American democracy, I think does him a profound disservice, because he was a keen observer of what was transpiring in America, and he and his colleagues, I believe, were aware of the kind of unique American circumstances even before they came here, even before they emigrated. And that was true of many, many of the Germans who were making their way here. They were coming to America specifically because of the religious freedom that it offered, yet at the same time they knew that that posed a kind of a risk, again, because of the voluntary character of congregational and synodical associations. So it was a two-edged sword, and they knew that, and they saw it that way. In Walther's own case, when he's in Germany, he and his colleagues experience what they believe is such overt persecution on the part of the Kingdom of the Left that it is an absolute necessity for them to leave for another country. They choose America in order for the gospel to be maintained. He later backtracks from that a little bit and says, you know, we really did have the church present in Germany. We still could preach the gospel under some duress, but that's life under the cross. We still were able to administer the sacraments, and because of that, the Holy Spirit did his work. He called and gathered and enlightened and sanctified in Germany just as well as he did in America or anywhere else. The Spirit does the Spirit's work when the word and sacraments are administered. And so he backed off a little bit from kind of the, oh, everything's hopeless in Germany. And he backed off a little bit, too, from everything's perfect in America. But he also recognized something we Lutherans have always held. That is that polity, church polity, is an adiaphoron. It is neither. There is not a form of church government that is commanded by the scriptures explicitly. And so Lutherans have been able to adapt themselves to their circumstances, and typically what they have done is to adapt themselves to the polity or the structure that dominates the secular culture. And so what do you have in Sweden, in the Church of Sweden? Well, you have a bishop. You have an episcopal form of church government. What do you have in Germany? You have a consistorial form of church government. And what do you have in America? You have a democratic form of church government. And in none of those cases do you have an absolute form, but you have an adapted form. And Walther himself would say in 1848, as president of the Synod, that all of these can work well, and all of them can be terrible at the same time. And so in a speech to the Synod, his first speech as president, he was elected in 1847, he was speaking in 1848, he says anybody who knows anything about Swedish church history knows that the Episcopal form of church government was a blessing at times, and anybody who knows anything about German church history knows that the consistory has functioned well at times, and anybody who knows anything about, therefore, America knows that we have a particular form under which we're working here. At the same time, all of these can be abused. An episcopacy doesn't guarantee a faithful church. You can have bad bishops. You can, in fact, have terrible bishops. You can have bad consistories as well, and you can have bad democracies. For example, he says, a democracy becomes disgraceful, and he uses that strong language, when it feels that it can prescribe to a preacher what he can actually preach or not preach. And he says, at that point in time, it becomes nothing other than a mob controlling people rather than an appropriate exercise of Christian freedom. And so he's very realistic about both the benefits and blessings as well as the threats and the challenges of all of the various polities. And says the key in our situation here in America, therefore, is not the polity in and of itself, but rather that we have the best trained pastors that we possibly can have who know their Greek and their Hebrew, they know the original biblical languages, who know the Lutheran confessions backwards and forwards, are familiar with the theological tradition of Lutheranism, and who can apply it in a meaningful way in their contemporary circumstances. We have to have the best trained clergy that we possibly can, so that they in turn can be the teachers of the people entrusted to their care. That is to say, we also need, particularly in a democratic form of church government, well-educated laymen. We need folks who know their Bibles deeply and well, who know the confessions through and through, who know the Lutheran theological tradition as well. Because if we don't have that, then the whim of the democracy will be the order of the day rather than the substance of the theological tradition as rightly presented in the scriptures themselves. And that, he says, is the challenge of the church in a democratic setting.
0: Dr. Larry Rast is our guest. It's Issues Etc. Reformation Week on this Wednesday afternoon, talking about the Lutheran Reformation and government when we come back. Another note on that American landscape. Those Lutherans, at least the ones we're talking about here in America, found themselves plopped down in the middle of what would become, in the words of Lincoln, a great civil war. We'll talk about how they sorted out that on the basis of their theology right after this.
1: The church's music from the second century.
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1: The sixth century. 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

0: Voting takes place this Saturday, June 13th through Tuesday, June 16th, for president of the Lutheran Church Missouri Synod. If you're a registered voter for the 2026 LCMS presidential election, please vote to re-elect Issues Etc. regular guest, Pastor Matt Harrison. If you're not a voter, encourage your pastor and your congregation's lay voter to vote for President Harrison. Official ballots have been mailed to all registered voters. Remember to vote June 13th through the 16th.
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4: 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Issues, etc. I'm Todd Wilkin. Dr. Larry Rast is our guest. We're talking about Lutheran Reformation and government during Issues, etc. Reformation Week. Larry, how would you describe the American Confessional Lutherans' response to the Civil War, everything kind of leading up to it in the time from 1861 to 65 when this thing is happening?
5: The Confessional Lutherans had several responses. Again, not surprisingly, given our earlier conversations, but Confessional Lutherans particularly were found in the North, though also in the border states, and that put them into some interesting kind of political conversations. On the whole, and I'm a little cautious in painting with too broad a brush, but on the whole, they tended to be supportive of states' rights, and I think part of that was simply driven by the fact that they were used to the disunity of Germany, that is, where you had the independence of the various states under the broader canopy of the Holy Roman Empire. You know, Germany wasn't united as a nation until 1871. So they were used to their state kind of functioning amongst peers, but in a relatively independent way. And so they tended to be supportive in general of the notion of states' rights. And so what the state decided, as long as it wasn't, again, contrary to an explicit statement of Scripture, they were willing to support. And that meant that some were supportive of, in principle at least, the existence of slavery, saying, well, we see it in the Bible. It's there. They were critical at the same time, believed they needed to be critical of some of the profound abuses of slavery, and spoke very strongly out against them because they believed that folks had the institution had developed to the point where it was not necessarily equal to what the Scriptures themselves described in terms of servanthood. And so there was some significant discomfort there, and they lived within the context of that kind of paradoxical discomfort. At the same time, then, they also were resistant at points to things that were proposed. So, for example, in the case of our own seminary, there was a time when the two seminaries of the LCMS operated conjointly in St. Louis from 1861 to 1875, even though they remained distinct institutions. And part of the reason for the move from Fort Wayne in 1861 to St. Louis was that being a border state, Missouri offered a little more flexibility, shall we say, a little more room for movement and less opportunity for overt conscription, particularly if you had a campus full of 21-year-old men who would be perfect soldiers. So there's that as well, you know, kind of an interesting response. But where there is rather significant agreement is in kind of the rejection of the overt radicalism of the radical abolitionists who were advocating greater and greater resistance to the point of rebellion over against governments in respect to the need to overhaul the laws, change the practices, and the like. There was a strong resistance to that. Again, their argument being you can't make the claim directly from Scripture that the abolitionists themselves were making, so they were effectively in

0: their minds, binding people's consciences, and that they felt compelled to speak against.
1: Larry, with less than a minute here, how would you summarize it? How does confessional Lutheranism stay on the horse, not falling off one side or the other on the issue of church and state, with less than a minute?
0: Yeah, it will always be a challenge, because what is clear to some won't be clear to others. What is demanded in some people's minds will not be in others. You know, it's a truth, kind of a truism from the statisticians today, the demographers. They say your church affiliation is oftentimes driven more by your politics than your theology. And there's a certain truth in that. Politics dare not overcome confession. When that becomes the case, then we've lost the church's unique character, because politics in the end is the realm of the law, and the church's realm is the realm of the gospel. So what we need to do in terms of finding that proper path between a quietism that is disengaged and an activism that goes beyond what the church ought to be doing is to uphold the centrality of our confession of Christ crucified and risen again, and the right understanding of justification by grace through faith, which, of course, we celebrate this very weekend as we hold yet another recognition of the Reformation's anniversary.
1: Dr. Larry Rast is president and professor of historical theology at Concordia Theological Seminary in Fort Wayne, Indiana. Larry, it is always a pleasure, and keep up the good work.
0: Thanks, Todd. Great to be with you. God bless.
1: 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Issues Etc. 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We'll talk with Dr. Carl Schalk about the Reformation and music. I'm Todd Wilkin. 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
1: 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Reformation Club. One might think that a good hymn writer would have his hands full just focusing on one teaching, a hymn about this or a hymn about that, or focusing on one aspect of the church's life together worshiping. And that it is a big task if you've ever taken a pen to paper and tried to write a hymn. Just focusing on one Bible passage is a Herculean task. How much more Herculean if you could try to tell the entire story of salvation in one hymn? Martin Luther made an attempt at this, and it took him 10 stanzas to do it. That's long by today's standards of hymnody. And we're going to try, talking about a Herculean task. We're going to try and take those 10 stanzas of this hymn, Dear Christians, One and All Rejoice, as a continuation of Issues Etc. Reformation Week here on Issues Etc. on this Thursday afternoon, October the 25th, all 10 stanzas in a hymn study with Dr. Paul Grimm. I'm Todd Wilkin. Welcome back to Issues Etc. It is day four of Reformation Week here on the program. Dr. Paul Grimm joins us to talk about the great Luther hymn, Dear Christians, One and All Rejoice. He's Associate Professor of Pastoral Ministry and Missions at Concordia Theological Seminary in Fort Wayne, Indiana. Dr. Grimm formerly served as the Executive Director of the Commission on Worship for the Lutheran Church Missouri Synod. Paul, welcome back.
3: Thanks, Todd. Glad to be with you.
1: What makes this hymn, Dear Christians, One and All Rejoice, unique among Luther's hymns?
3: It's unique in that many of Luther's hymns that he writes are not originally written in terms of just, you know, coming up with a full text on his own, but actually drawn from various strands of the tradition of the church. So, for example, Luther takes about a half a dozen early hymns, Latin hymns, and translates them into German, so that some of that treasure from the ancient church is brought into his age to be used. An example of a hymn that falls in that category that we still sing is Savior of the Nations Come, probably the premier Advent hymn that Luther translates and then is translated in English later on. So those Latin hymns are a very important source of hymnody for Luther. He was schooled in those as a monk, for example. But then, you know, another category would be his psalm hymns. He takes about a half a dozen psalms and paraphrases them into hymn form. And those are probably some of the very first hymns that he writes, along with the hymn that we're going to look at today. And in fact, he even encourages one of the court chaplains, Spalatin, to write some hymns, and he gave an example of, you know, taking a psalm and turning it into good German for singing. Luther himself does that, about a half dozen examples. Luther takes a number of medieval German hymns, and there were hymns in the vernacular before the Reformation, occasionally sung as kind of a concession made to the people to let them sing a little bit. Luther takes a number of those, and actually, as he says, he improves them. He adds more stanzas. He sort of gives them an evangelical twist. And so, you know, that yet becomes another example of his hymns. But there are among Luther's hymns some original hymns that don't have really any model that he's drawing from, but simply he's preparing a new hymn. And the hymn we're going to look at today is probably the premier example of one of those original hymns of Luther.
1: How would you summarize the message of these 10 stanzas?
3: Well, as you said in the introduction, it really is sort of reviewing or surveying the whole of salvation history. And very much one could argue that there is a clear law-gospel process at work as he is moving one through the whole issue of sin, acknowledging that sin, and then hearing and singing of the wondrous grace of God in Jesus Christ.
1: One of the things that I find unique about this hymn we'll get into when we get into the particular stanzas is he tells this kind of from a heavenly perspective, from God's perspective, even going so far as to take what we've talked about before, some license in its poetic form of putting words into God's mouth that are certainly found in Scripture, but you wouldn't point to a Bible passage for one of these things. What's he doing?
3: Well, he is, in fact, you know, helping the Christian, in a sense, to take what is so clearly revealed in the Scriptures and to sort of put it into, you know, into a form that the believer can very, very easily grab a hold of. And as we'll see when we get into those particulars, I mean, in the stanzas where he's talking about the law, you know, there it's not from God's perspective, it's from our perspective, and it's from our perspective, you know, in the misery of the hammer of the law crushing us down, is the perspective. You get kind of an autobiographical perspective almost. But his goal ultimately is that this good news that is proclaimed, that Luther wants to help these Christians who are going to sing this hymn to proclaim, is one that you know, he wants to be able to grab a hold of, even as that message grabs hold of us as we sing it. And come to recognize in a very personal way, in a very profound way, just what it is that God has done for us and just how deep his mercy runs that he would do this for us.
1: Here's the first stanza of the Luther hymn, Dear Christians, One and All Rejoice. Dear Christians, One and All Rejoice with exultation springing, and with united heart and voice and holy rapture singing, proclaim the wonders God has done, how his right arm the victory won, what price our ransom cost him.
4: Dear

0: the first stanza of Dear Christians One and All Rejoice. Dr. Paul Grimm is our guest. Dr. Grimm, this kind of goes to Luther's definition, basic definition of praise, proclaiming God's saving deeds, doesn't it?
1: Indeed. And in fact, you know, when people talk about praise, very often the sense they get is that I'm doing something for God. I'm giving him my all with my praise of him. But what Luther does in this hymn is kind of almost, you know, walk out in the congregation and say, all right, you Christians, let's tell each other what God's done. And you know, it launches right into this. Your Christians want to all rejoice. Okay, what are we going to rejoice about? Well, he says, proclaim the wonders God has done, the wondrous deeds. And that phrase comes up in various places in Luther's writings, not just in this hymn. But indeed it is that, you know, we're going to proclaim to each other and to the whole world. It's not just, you know, a private little matter either, but this is the church's message, and we're going to take part in that. It's put into our mouth so that our lips can make this proclamation, this praise of what God has done. And of course, then, you know, in those last couple of phrases, he really launches into the meat and substance already of what it is.
0: When he says, what does he set the tone there? What price our ransom cost him, that we're going to be talking about narrowly and carefully about the ransom that is the death and resurrection of Jesus Christ?
1: Yeah, very much so. I mean, he started giving you a hint, okay, here's where it's going to be heading. And he just almost at the end of that stanza just kind of pops that in. You know, the previous phrase talks about, you know, his right arm, the victory won. You know, that's kind of sound like a mighty fortress. You know, you think about that second stanza a little bit too, how the valiant one who fights for us. But indeed, you know, that is going to be the heart and substance of this entire hymn as it focuses, you know, on this mercy of God that is shown us in Christ Jesus, who works our salvation, wins our salvation for us. And so you're starting to get some imagery. And that's one of the things that as we walk through these stanzas, you know, we'll take note of is how Luther just uses such wondrous imagery in throughout this whole hymn. It's not boring by any means. And as one pays close attention to the words and the phrases Luther uses, I mean, he's painting pictures. And I would go out on a limb perhaps and say that I think it's partly because, well, first of all, I mean, his knowledge of the Scripture is so rich and so profound. And especially, you know, he was trained as an Old Testament exegete. That was really his primary calling as an Old Testament scholar. And, you know, the rich imagery of the Old Testament is, I think, seeping through, in a sense, in this hymn, as we'll start to note little phrases and images and pictures he draws. And just maybe one other comment to make, you know, this hymn is written probably at the end of 1523, going into 1524. So it means Luther's been back from the Wartburg Castle for about a year and a half or so when he writes this hymn. We can't exactly date it. But, you know, remember, it was at the Wartburg Castle. He spent 11 weeks translating the entire New Testament. I mean, we can't even get it read in 11 weeks. He translates the whole thing. Comes back from the Wartburg to try to settle down the unrest in Wittenberg. And meanwhile, keeps translating, gets the whole Pentateuch done by the end of 1522. Starts launching into Joshua, Judges, Ruth, and keeps plowing on into 1523. I mean, this man has been just absolutely submersing himself into the Scriptures as he's translating these texts from the original language, the Greek and the Hebrew. And he writes this hymn really in the context of all that work he's been doing. And I think in some ways he's just sort of, he's trying to tell this whole grand story of what God has done for us. He's just drawing on everything that's swirling around his head. And especially all that work he's been doing in translation in the process.
0: Here's some of that picture language. It's stanza two. Fast bound in Satan's chains I lay, death brooded darkly o'er me. Sin was my torment, night and day. In sin my mother bore me. But daily deeper still I fell. My life became a living hell. So firmly sin possessed me.

0: Dr. Grimm, you talked earlier about law and gospel. Why is it so important for Luther to clearly lay out the law in this and so many of his hymns with about 30 seconds before our break?
1: Well, I mean, you got to get the order right. I mean, it doesn't work to be hearing God's absolution and then saying, oh, but I've been a bad person and I haven't done enough, because that's always where it will lead if one doesn't get the order right. If it's not first the law that crushes us, but instead the law that comes in after the absolution as a means somehow of helping to make things right with God or keeping us right with God, it simply ends up in the long run obscuring the work of Christ and robbing Christ of his glory, which is to forgive sin.
0: Dr. Paul Grimm is our guest. We're studying the hymn, Dear Christians, One and All Rejoice. It's Thursday afternoon, October the 25th, Thursday of Issues Etc. Reformation Week, looking at the hymns of Martin Luther.

0: We, the saints at St. Athanasius Lutheran Church, wish all lovers of the unshackled art of music unceasing grace from God our Father and our Lord and Savior Jesus Christ. Since the beginning, the Church has spoken by her sacred hymns. Now is your chance to contribute to the great voice of the communion of saints throughout history with the St. Ambrose Hymn Writing Contest. 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
1: Welcome back to Issues, Etc. I'm Todd Wilkin. We're studying the Luther hymn, Dear Christians, One and All Rejoice. Dr. Paul Grimm is our guest. We heard stanza two before the break where Luther begins to paint the picture of our condition under the law and under sin. And he it's a kind of painting us straight into this corner. There's just no way out. So firmly sin possessed me. This is something that Luther will bring to the fore during the Reformation as part of the theological reformation of the Church, a preaching of the law that leaves man no place to stand before God. Talk about that.
4: Well, indeed, that's exactly it. And I mean, with every phrase, it's like he's just painting us a little deeper into that corner. You know, phrases like, death brooded darkly o'er me. Sin was my torment night and day, and sin my mother bore me. He even gets original sin into there without much effort. What's fascinating, of course, is some have suggested that in many ways maybe these stanzas are rather autobiographical of Luther, because we do know that, you know, that partly what led to this, you know, clearing a rediscovery of the gospel in Luther's own work was this tremendous torment he went through and put himself through as he took the Church's penitential system so seriously that he would refuse to let go of a single sin and would torment himself to try to remember every sin and found no comfort. Now, you know, how much one wants to read into an autobiographical thing here, I think we can maybe avoid going too far with that. But the reality is, it's true of every person. I mean, we all ultimately are in that same condition. And so what Luther does for us here, and again, using just very striking images, you could paint a picture with any one of these almost, or you could start to paint quite a marvelous painting with just starting to get some of these different images put into play, the chains that are hanging heavy on us, darkness coming over us. It would be a marvelous way to depict, you know, the sinner in that lost condition. And so what Luther does here is really try to allow the Christian to begin to get a sense of just, you know, how lost our condition is without Christ and his mercy and grace.
1: Speaking of that darker and darker picture, it gets even darker in stanza three of Dear Christians, One and All Rejoice. My own good works all came to naught, no grace or merit gaining, free will against God's judgment fought, dead to all good remaining. My fears increased till sheer despair left only death to be my share. The pangs of hell I suffered.

0: I think I'm beginning to see what you're saying about how much he can pack in into just four short lines. He's got free will in there. He's got good works. He really is kind of encompassing a lot of the issues that were right on the front of the table theologically during the Reformation.
1: That's very true. And in fact, you could take each of these lines and easily start lining up scripture passages. You know, when he talks about dead to all good remaining, you've got the language of that in Ephesians 2, for example. One of the things, Robin Lever, who's quite the scholar and authority on Luther's hymns and Luther's liturgical work, he has suggested that this whole hymn may in many ways be just sort of an unpacking of the Book of Romans, which Luther had, you know, done his own lecturing on a few years earlier, and had Melanchthon had just come out with his Loci, which were the sort of a summary of Christian doctrine based on Romans. And Luther had done his own preface on the Book of Romans just before this hymn is written. And so he suggests that perhaps that's what this book is actually, that this hymn is actually taking that whole letter of Paul to the Romans and sort of unpacking it in hymn form. And these two stanzas would be very much taking a look at that first whole section of Romans up to chapter 3, verse 20, where Paul has just gone, you know, on a, I don't want to say a rampage, but I will, against sin, and just leaves no room. And in fact, in those last verses in chapter 3, from about 11 through 9 or 18, where he's just quoting from the Old Testament, line after line, you know, no one is righteous, not one, no fear of God before their eyes. He just, you know, he leaves no room. There's no room for escape. For no excuses will matter. And Luther, in many ways, is doing the exact same thing here, and just, you know, putting the nails into the coffin, so to speak, so that the sinner cannot run, cannot hide, will have no excuses that will stand before God.
0: Now he places these stanzas, we could call them kind of the law stanzas 2 and 3, in the first person, speaking I. Me, my, is there something poetically there in terms of just the writing of the hymn that is especially powerful about Luther's way of stating this in the first person?
1: That's a good question. I would have to do a little bit of surveying of the rest of his hymns and of other contemporaries, but I think it probably is pretty unique, as I'm remembering, you know, just quickly, to speak in first person singular. First person plural is more often the case, that you'll find, you know, we to kind of talk, not I talk. And in fact, you know, if one did a comparison with another hymn that really appears at the same time, Salvation Unto Us Has Come by a colleague of Luther's, Paul Spiratus, that's another hymn, 10 stanzas in our hymnals, that was actually originally 14. But it follows kind of the same pattern, where you have several stanzas that are presenting the law and all its severity, and then it moves to talk about God's grace and what he's done for us in Christ. There it's talked about sort of third person, and it's talking about it, and talking about man, the vile offender, and does mention things like our flesh. But Luther, really, with this use of the first person singular, me, my, I. I mean, that really, I think his purpose is, again, to sort of grab the sinner by the throat. Let the hymn do it, obviously. But it just brings it into a more stark contrast with what we're going to find in the succeeding stanzas, where we actually have, you know, words put in the mouth of God, obviously based upon the scriptures. But that contrast then probably is even more starkly drawn when he uses this singular first-person approach.
0: Some might quibble with the last line of that third stanza, the pangs of hell I suffer. Do you think Luther's engaging in hyperbole there?
1: You remembered several things here. First of all, when you're working in hymn form, there are limitations. I mean, he's wrestling with meter and rhyme, and so he can't say everything about anything he wants to say, and so phrases are going to sometimes perhaps, you could read things into some of the language that would be a problem. And, of course, a step further removed from that is the fact that this is a translation of Luther. And any hymn writer needs to actually bow down to hymn translators and realize that they sometimes even have the harder job than a hymn writer, in that not only do they need to get the meaning right, but they have to get the meter and the rhyme right as well. So there's three strikes against a hymn translator that he has to submit to. And so, you know, I would have to look at the original even to see if it's exactly what he says there. But even for the translator, it's the same issue. How do you translate, you know, these thoughts in a way that will fit the number of syllables in each line, the rhyme of each line, and still, you know, maintain that meaning that Luther intends? So I think one has to be careful not to try to, you know, pull some well, who knows, if you pull all kinds of strange ideas into that phrase.
0: Stanza 4 of Dear Christians, One and All Rejoice. But God had seen my wretched state before the world's foundation, and mindful of his mercies great, he planned for my salvation. He turned to me a father's heart. He did not choose the easy part, but gave his dearest treasure.

0: Why does Luther begin the turning point of this hymn to talk about God's salvation of us sinners in the in before the world's foundation?
1: Well, I mean, that's just Ephesians 1 singing out to us. The reality is that God's mercy is such that he even knew before the creation of this world and the fall into sin that, in fact, he would show mercy upon us. One has to be very careful that you don't go into, all the Calvinist errors of starting to suggest that then he's responsible for sin and he foreknew sin, and all of that is, it becomes, obviously the places no one wants to go. But what Luther's doing very much here is it's following the pattern in Romans that I mentioned earlier. But God had seen my wretched state. Paul at chapter 3, verse 21 of Romans says, but now, after all this talk about the law and how no one is righteous, no, not one, but now, he says, the righteousness of God has been manifested apart from the law. And really, it's just the same kind of turning point, I think, that Luther is making use of here at this point in the hymn to completely turn the focus away from us, from our inability to keep the law, our inability to please God, to gain his righteousness on our own, and to say, but now, God saw that wretched state even before he created us, and mindful of his mercy's great, he planned for my salvation.
0: Why is that so important to say that it is because of he's mindful of his own mercies that he plans for salvation rather than mindful of my response or my obedience or any of those things? 1 minute.
1: Yeah, I mean, it's a matter of certainty of salvation. If in any way it has to be based upon something I've done, something I felt or thought, I don't have certainty of that. And if you think back to the Old Testament people, after the golden calf incident, when Moses is back on the mountain and God says, I'm going to wipe them out and start over. And Moses says, no, you can't do that. Remember your promise, the promise made to Abraham, Isaac, and Jacob. And Moses holds God to his promises that he's made. And in a sense, that's what we do here, too, is that we hold God to those promises that he's made, that in Christ, he is a gracious God and has revealed that graciousness by giving his son for us. And so, if for the Christian to have that certainty and not to have to live in the doubt and fear of what we heard expressed in the second and third stanzas, it has to be based on something outside of us, something that is sure and certain, and that can only be what is revealed to us in the Scriptures and what is accomplished for us in Christ Jesus, his Son.
0: We're studying the hymn, Dear Christians, One and All Rejoice. We're not done. We got a long way to go. We're not even halfway done yet. When we come back in hour two of this Thursday afternoon, October the 25th, we continue our Issues Etc. Reformation Week hymn study of Dear Christians, One and All Rejoice with Dr. Paul Grimm. Stay tuned.
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0: Welcome back to Issues Etc. During this Reformation week and on this Thursday afternoon, October the 25th, we are studying the hymn, Dear Christians, One and All Rejoice, with Dr. Paul Grimm. We still have six stanzas to go in this great hymn that sings of God's salvation and the wondrous deeds He has done for us through His Son, Jesus Christ. I'm Todd Wilkin. This is Issues Etc. Dr. Paul Grimm is our guest. Folks, during Issues Etc. Reformation Week, we want you to consider something carefully. That is joining our monthly or annual giving program called the Issues Etc. Reformation Club. Now, membership benefits include premiums like books, show transcripts, t-shirts, and advertising for your congregation. And new members at the Reformation level, that's $100 monthly or $1,000 annually, or the patron level, that's $200 monthly or $2,000 annually. And current members who upgrade their membership to the Reformer or the patron level before November the 1st will receive the 4-CD set of Martin Luther Hymns, Ballads, Chants, Truth, which contains the recording that we're playing today of Dear Christians, One and All Rejoice. 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Look for the picture of Martin Luther posting the 95 Theses. You can also call Craig at 618-223-8385, 618-223-8385, or send Craig an email, craig@issuesetc.org, craig@issuesetc.org. It's the Issues Etc. Reformation Club. Dr. Grimm, picking up on something still in stanza four, and it's a big concept for Luther homiletically, that is in his preaching and elsewhere, a father's heart. What is this idea in Luther's mind?
1: Yeah, he turned to me a father's heart. I mean, that is such a tender image. I don't know where one could think of a better way, perhaps, of to describe what it is, you know, who this God is. I mean, so for so many people in the world, obviously non-Christians, they view their God, whatever that God is named, quite often with fear, with uncertainty and doubt. And even for non-Christians so often, where the gospel is not sweetly and purely proclaimed, I mean, God becomes this judge, one who strikes fear. Now, he does indeed strike fear. His law is uncompromising in pointing out sin, but at its essence, at its heart, and what Luther so clearly understood and what he tried to proclaim in his writings and to help, you know, the church to understand and see, is that, you know, in his very nature, God is a God of love. And this image, he turned to me a father's heart, really, I think, begins to express it. And, you know, it's interesting, he uses it in numerous places. Just last year, we were working through a baptism sermon of Luther's, and the phrase shows up there. But probably the most familiar place beyond this hymn is in the Large Catechism, where Luther is at the end of the catechism, and the last he does the three articles, his expounding of those, and then he has a little summary at the end, and he goes on to say this: in these three articles, God Himself is revealed and opened to us the most profound depths of His fatherly heart, His sheer, unutterable love. He created us for this very purpose, to redeem and sanctify us. And then he goes on a little bit further and says, as we explained before, we could never come to recognize the Father's favor and grace were it not for the Lord Christ, who is a mirror of the Father's heart. Apart from Him, we see nothing but an angry and terrible judge. And so the image there is just is one of such profundity, and again, it's, as I mentioned earlier, the imagery that itself is so revealing, and it just simply it's something you can chew on, and something you can really ponder long after you've sung the hymn on a Sunday morning in church, as you consider just how deep, you know, those words really strike. And then he explains further as he goes on. He did not choose the easy part, but gave his dearest treasure. You know, that's already harking back to what we heard in stanza one, what price our ransom cost him. And now we come up to this phrase, he gave his dearest treasure. And that, you know, again, begins to help us to unpack and come to appreciate and to meditate upon the great price of this work of salvation that he accomplishes for us.
0: That brings us to the fifth stanza, where we find out exactly what this treasure is. God said to his beloved son, it's time to have compassion. Then go, bright jewel of my crown, and bring to all salvation. From sin and sorrow set them free. Slay bitter death for them, that they may live with you forever.

0: This is kind of describing a conversation between Father and Son that is only hinted at in the New Testament, but the sending of the Son that figures so prominently in how Jesus describes his relationship with his Heavenly Father as the Savior of the world.
1: And Luther's not the only one to do this. I mean, in fact, you know, you will find this in various places. Probably the other hymn that's the most familiar in this regard is A Lamb Goes Uncomplaining Forth by Paul Gerhardt, where you have this conversation between the Father and the Son. Go down, my Son, the Father said, you know. In the next stanza, the Son says, yes, Father, yes, most willingly, I'll do what you have asked me. And so you have sort of this, it's like peeking into the inner workings of the Trinity. As you say, kind of they're hinted at in the Scriptures. And we don't have any recordings of conversations, but it's a device Luther uses, a rhetorical device he uses to help us to get a sense of just what, you know, what it was, you know, in the back of God's mind, you know, what's in his gut when he gives his own Son his dearest treasure. And what you find, you know, in the phrases that are used, though, is what I'm most interested in, what actually Luther then uses here as he tries to explain this. It's in that third phrase of that stanza, you know, go, bright jewel of my crown, and bring to all salvation. That phrase, bright jewel of my crown, I mean, that's an interesting way of talking about Christ. He's the bright jewel of the crown. There was a Frenchman who did a study of Luther's hymns about 30 years ago. And he did a word study, basically. He examined all the uses of the words and tried to sort out some things in terms of what Luther doing. And in his study, he has this fascinating discovery. He counts up about 126 times that Luther references Christ in the hymns. And there's a corpus of about three dozen hymns. It's, you can give or take. Sometimes there's uncertainty about a couple of hymns, if he actually wrote them or not. But about 36 hymns, Luther references Christ about 126 times. But by his counting, only 11 times does he use the words Jesus or Christ. The other 115 times are other kinds of words, phrases, descriptions to talk about Christ. So in other words, what I was mentioning earlier, how Luther just, you know, seems to just draw on the imagery of the Old Testament, the New Testament, and comes up with all these wonderful pictures that help us to more deeply appreciate and understand. This phrase is like a prime example of that. Go, bright jewel of my crown. The previous stanza, he was described as God's dearest treasure. And we'll see some other ones as we come along here later on. He's going to be described in the next stanza as my brother. In a Christmas hymn, Luther calls him our guest. And it goes on and on and on. But what it does is it unpacks the richness of the Scriptures, because the truth is that the Scriptures just can't get enough of describing, you know, the work of God in, on our behalf. And it's not just said in one simple way and that's it, but, you know, the holy writers use a variety of images, metaphors, and descriptors to help us to sort of savor the fullness of this wondrous gift of God's Son and what he's accomplished for us.
0: Stanza 6, the Son obeyed the Father's will, was born of Virgin Mother, and God's good pleasure to fulfill, he came to be my brother. His royal power disguised he bore, a servant's form like mine he wore, to lead the devil captive.

0: There are two phrases I'd like you to talk about, one pulled from the last stanza and one from this that seem to go together. From the last stanza, where God instructs his son to slay bitter death, and then in this one, to lead the devil captive.
1: Yeah, yeah. Well, and certainly, you know, Luther is clearly picking up on one of the themes that has been used throughout the church's history. It's sometimes known as the Christus Victor theme, that Christ is the victor, the one who has won the battle for us. And, you know, we've had that in various places here in this hymn, as you've pointed out. Again, it's just one of the many images that one will find in the Scripture that is unpacking this treasure we call the gospel. It's salvation that is accomplished for us. And it's, I think this hymn is a prime example of how it's so important for the church, not only in her hymnody, but certainly in her preaching as well, to be making use of all those rich treasures. You know, it's okay for the pastor each Sunday just to preach, you know, God forgives you all your sins, Jesus died to forgive you, and to use perhaps that forgiveness imagery or the justification imagery. But the Scriptures are replete with other ways of describing this too, talking about new life, talking about healing, talking about the victory won for us. And that's one of the things that's coming through at this point in the hymn. And Luther uses different images throughout this whole thing. He's talked about ransom. He's talked about the price that is paid for our redemption. But here he uses this language of battle. And the one he comes... And, of course, what he does in that sixth stanza is he, of course, turns that whole imagery on the head. How does this one who's going to lead the devil captive, how does he come? Royal powers disguised. He comes as a servant. And that, of course, is another whole discussion.
0: We'll have that discussion on the other side of the break. Dr. Paul Grimm is our guest on this Thursday afternoon, October the 25th. We are studying, as part of our Issues Etc. Reformation Week, the Luther hymn, Dear Christians, One and All Rejoice.
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0: 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Listen to A Mighty Fortress, From Heaven Above, Dear Christians, One and All Rejoice, and 36 other recordings in Martin Luther, Hymns, Ballads, Chants, Truth. Welcome back. I'm Todd Wilkin. This is Issues Etc. Dr. Paul Grimm is our guest. He's Associate Professor of Pastoral Ministry and Missions at Concordia Theological Seminary in Fort Wayne, Indiana, formerly served as the Executive Director of the Commission on Worship for the Lutheran Church Missouri Synod. We're studying the hymn from Martin Luther, Dear Christians, One and All Rejoice. In that sixth stanza, there is something you mentioned before the break that we do need to talk more about, and that is the manner in which Jesus comes to slay bitter death and to lead the devil captive is, you said, royal power disguised. That's Luther's term. What does he mean by it?
1: Well, you know, here comes another whole topic that could, you know, books have been written about. But it is things are not as they seem, might be one way to put this. But, you know, it's well known that Christ comes not as that mighty king who, you know, slays his enemies and mows them down, even as a few of the disciples thought he might, taking up the sword, but instead the servant, the uncomplaining lamb who goes forth silent to the slaughter, as Gerhardt puts it in his famous Lenten hymn, as Isaiah put it long before in chapter 53, when he talks about the lamb that is led to slaughter. And so Luther, just again, he just pops all these little images into this hymn, but all, and they make sense. They flow very nicely together. And this one, though, is just of such importance, you know, to understand that this theology of the cross, as we sometimes refer to it, that things are not as they seem, and in fact are quite often topsy turvy from what one would expect. And even Satan himself is taken in by it, so to speak, as he sees this miserable man hanging from a cross. You know, how easy for even the devil to think, I've got him now, finally, and yet to find that sting of death is done away with as death itself is destroyed, as St. Paul describes in 1 Corinthians. And so here, Luther, again, just in many ways, and again, this one's all wrapped up with the whole business of the incarnation. You know, he's born of the Virgin Mother, he comes as my brother, yet my brother a servant. The servant, you know, disguising, you know, who is truly here in this person, and yet that servant, through his suffering, does the final victory. And you know, as we'll see in the rest of the hymn, there's implications for us for that. He is our brother is the servant. What does that mean for us? We, too, will be servants of one another.
0: Now, in stanza 7, as we will hear in a minute, it is now a conversation between the sinner and Jesus himself. This is stanza 7. To me, he said, stay close to me. I am your rock and castle. Your ransom I myself will be. For you I strive and wrestle. For I am yours, and you are mine. And where I am, you may remain. The foe shall not divide us.

0: What is Luther saying in this seventh stanza?
1: Well, he does kind of a jump at this point. You know, you've had the sinner confessing, that we're fast bound in Satan's chains, etc. You've had then this marvelous, God saw my wretched state, he planned for my salvation, and then he goes through very briefly, stanza six, the most previous stanza, slightly creedal in a sense, talking about some of the things you hear in the second article of the Creed, born of the Virgin Mary. But then he quickly now jumps to, okay, what's this mean for me? And I mean, he could have gone with more stanzas, probably, but he recognizes perhaps the limitations of the people of God as they are in church as well and can't sing forever. But he jumps now to the conversation about, what's this mean? And it's all about, the assurance that indeed we have confidence and certainty of our salvation through Christ. And in this stanza especially, he's just drawing us so closely to himself. Stay close to me, he says. I am your rock and castle. There are some more images, and those are clearly images from the Psalms, where Luther will talk about being a mighty fortress, et cetera, all those different phrases we find, our refuge. Your ransom I myself will be, okay? He's the one who took our place. He's the substitute, the payment for our sins. For you I strive and wrestle. There's a little more of that fighting image we just saw. And then comes the best line, I think, of this stanza. For I am yours and you are mine. And where I am, you may remain. I am yours, you are mine. And all that goes behind that, too. Luther is known for this phrase, the Freilicher Wechsel, the joyful exchange. I mean, he takes what is mine, my sin, my guilt, my shame, he takes that into himself and clothes me with what is his righteousness, his life, his peace, his salvation. And I mean, all that gets wrapped up in a phrase like that. I am yours, you are mine, we belong together, and nothing's going to divide us. The foe shall not divide us. And in that recording, it struck me, the last phrase, I mean, the whole stanza was sung, the men were singing in parts, and then just for that last phrase, they went into unison. They all sang the same part, as though, we're not going to be divided when we sing this phrase either, which is a marvelous example and reminder of how one of the great traditions of the Lutheran hymn-singing tradition was to do settings of the hymns, choral settings often that were done to help to explicate the text. And even just a simple little device like suddenly going to single part helps to point out that unity that Christ intends for us to know that we have with him.
0: Briefly, this stanza, the seventh one, echoes a lot of what Christians find familiar in Luther's more famous hymn, A Mighty Fortress, doesn't it?
1: Definitely, yeah. Oh, there you have, of course, the valiant one who fights for us. And indeed, the last stanza of that hymn, too, were the assurance that nothing's going to separate us from God's love. And even here, you start to get images, if we talk about the Romans commentary, Luther kind of commenting on Romans, here you got chapter 8, where, if Christ is for us, who can be against us? Nothing will separate us from the love of God in Christ Jesus, the last verse of chapter 8. I mean, that's really kind of what's coming through in this stanza.
0: Stanza 8, though he will shed my precious blood of life, me thus bereaving, all this I suffer for your good, be steadfast and believing. Life will from death and victory win, my innocence shall bear your sin, and you are blessed forever.

0: There's a lot of that happy exchange that you were talking about a minute ago in this eighth stanza. Talk about some of it there.
1: Yeah, he's sort of just, he's not treading ground, but he's sort of just lingering for a while now on some of these thoughts that he's been presenting previously to that. You get some of the reference now. I mean, he kind of skipped after he talked about the virgin birth and came as, you know, in royal powers disguised. But he now talks about his death, actually, here in this stanza. Though he, the devil, will shed my precious blood. You know, he says, all this I suffer for your good. And my innocence shall bear your sin. This is the phrase especially that you're referring to here with that joyful exchange. I mean, that really is at the heart of the Christian teaching, that, you know, the innocence of Christ bears all that we have done, and that we have done to offend God, and though it's hardly fair in the world's terms, it is very much the heart and center of what the Christian message is all about. Sadly, often what is lost in many churches as other things begin to cloud over and crowd out this joyous message that what Christ has done on our behalf for our sakes, quite apart from our works or our striving.
0: You can almost imagine that these would be, or words like them, would be words.

0: Voting takes place this Saturday, June 13th through Tuesday, June 16th, for president of the Lutheran Church Missouri Synod. If you're a registered voter for the 2026 LCMS presidential election, please vote to re-elect Issues Etc. regular guest, Pastor Matt Harrison. If you're not a voter, encourage your pastor and your congregation's lay voter to vote for President Harrison. Official ballots have been mailed to all registered voters. Remember to vote June 13th through the 16th.
1: But he's just pulling so many strands together in some ways, and that's one of the beauties of a hymn like this, and of a good hymn, is that it causes you to want to come back and to mull over something you've sung, and you may even stop singing the hymn for a second while you're saying, oh, what was that? And that's okay. You know, you can catch up later. You have another chance to sing it, hopefully, and come back to the words you may have missed. But it's sort of that drawing you into the text and into this story, which I think gives this hymn so much power.
2: With only about a minute here, these last two stanzas, 7 and 8, while being also a very clear proclamation of the gospel, that is Christ's crucifixion and resurrection for the sinner, they are also have a tone of a call to faith. Talk about that with about a minute before our break.
1: Yeah, it's interesting, and you bring that up, and it would be a fascinating study for you to do sometime if you want to spend another hour and a half on some hymns, would be to compare this hymn with the other hymn I mentioned earlier of Salvation Unto Us Has Come, where in that hymn he talks very directly and very, you know, just using some of that language of good old Lutheran theology. Faith clings to Jesus' cross alone and rests in him unceasing. And by its fruits, true faith is known with love and hope increasing. I mean, he does it almost in dogmatic, systematic language that he uses in that hymn. Whereas Luther, just he's using the story and drawing from the story, but the whole point ultimately being it is one who receives this gift from God, which is what faith is, receiving God's gift, and lives in that life and salvation that gives strength for the Christian life.
2: Dr. Paul Gribb is our guest. More of this hymn, Dear Christians, One and All, rejoice after this.
3: South Africa.
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2: Thanks to the following congregations for standing with us by joining the Issues Etc. 300. Redeemer Lutheran, Mandeville, Louisiana. Our Savior Lutheran, Whitefish Bay, Wisconsin. Christ Lutheran, Sioux Falls, South Dakota. Emmanuel Lutheran, Louisville, Nebraska. Grace Lutheran, Warminster, Pennsylvania. Trinity Lutheran, Valonia, Indiana. Emmanuel Lutheran, Pensacola, Florida, St. Athanasius Lutheran, Vienna, Virginia, and Emmaus Lutheran, St. Louis, Missouri. 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

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Welcome back to Issues Etc. I'm Todd Wilkin. Dr. Paul Grimm is our guest on this Thursday afternoon. Thursday of Issues Etc. Reformation Week, we are studying the Luther hymn, Dear Christians, One and All Rejoice, with two more stanzas to go. We have heard the story of salvation, which is exactly what this hymn is all about. We'll listen to the next two stanzas, have a few comments on them, and then in the last 10 minutes, we'll hear the entire hymn, Dear Christians, One and All Rejoice. Here's stanza number 9 of the hymn. Now to my Father I depart, from earth to heaven ascending, and heavenly wisdom to impart, the Holy Spirit sending. In trouble he will comfort you, and teach you always to be true, and into truth shall guide you. Now,

0: Here, Luther moves to how this message of salvation is going to be imparted to us. What's he saying in this stanza?
1: Well, he's returned back to the creedal formulation to some degree, where now he picks up with the ascension, and he's been talking about the steadfast in believing, this previous stanza, and you are blessed forever, but now I have to go. And it was a time of sorrow for the disciples at first, but yet they understood then, as the Spirit is given to them, that they are now sent forth to proclaim the wonders that Christ has done. The first line of the hymn that we heard earlier, stanza one, and so you have here now the ascending to the Father, but I will impart this heavenly wisdom to you by sending the Spirit. And here, you can just hear some of the chapters of John's Gospel, chapter 14, chapter 15, 16, coming through loud and clear in these very simple phrases. The Holy Spirit sending, in trouble he will comfort you, the Comforter. He's promised this Paraclete several times in John's Gospel. All of that, remember, was spoken on the night before he's betrayed. And so, the immediacy of that, those promises given to the disciples just before he's betrayed, arrested, and then, put on trial and crucified. And so Luther, of course, is very much wanting the Christian to see that, it is the work of the Spirit now given to the church through the Word, proclaiming these wonders that Christ has done, proclaiming them into our hearts, creating faith, calling us by the gospel, as Luther puts it in the Small Catechism.
0: Now, that creedal form that you mentioned there informs a lot of Luther's hymns. Is it part of his view, since we started talking about telling the whole story of salvation in one 10-stanza hymn, would you think it's safe to say that it's part of his view that we haven't really told the whole story of salvation until we have Christ's ascension, the sending of the Holy Spirit, and of the church into the world?
1: Well, I think in this hymn, since his goal really is, one can see it, he doesn't tell us this directly, but as one can see in this hymn, he really is trying to sort of encapsulate the whole of the Christian teaching in a concise form, that indeed this has to be part of the story. Now, not every hymn covers these same topics. Luther can have other hymns that are Trinitarian in nature, but yet they will not have, nearly the same extent and depth. So it depends on the purpose of the hymn in terms of what he's trying to accomplish. But certainly for this hymn, it has to go here. And he does it again in very personable terms, and because here now he's very much, talking about us, and he's talking about us in the second person. In trouble, he, Jesus, will comfort you. Oh, I'm sorry, I said that wrong. It's Jesus himself talking to us and talking about the Spirit. But this even makes it more personal when you recognize that it is Jesus who is the one who's giving this sure promise to us, to me, as I'm singing this hymn, being reminded of that promise that he made, that the Spirit will be sent, the Comforter, who will lead us into all truth.
0: It's often a criticism made of Lutheran theology in general, that there's not enough talk about the Holy Spirit. But this hymn seems to belie that, as well as many other Luther hymns. What is the role of the Spirit for Luther in his theology?
1: Well, it's crucial. In fact, it becomes codified for us in the Augsburg Confession, where in the fifth article, which is the article following that great article on justification, Melanchthon goes on to write, in order to obtain this justifying faith, God is instituted the ministry, and it is through the ministry that the Word of God is proclaimed to us with the Spirit calling when and where He wills. Indeed, sometimes we probably shy away from talk about the Spirit, unfortunately, because of fears of being labeled Pentecostalist or whatever else. Not that anybody's going to do that with us. But Luther very much understands the role of the Spirit as being a significant one, and one we should happily proclaim, because that this is how Jesus serves his church today, through that Spirit who works as he wills, when and where he wills, faith in the heart of those who hear the Word of God. Luther writes a whole hymn on Pentecost, Come Holy Ghost, God and Lord, and he also translates a Latin hymn, Come Holy Ghost, Creator Blessed, and so recognizes very much the significant role of the Spirit. And in yet another one of his hymns, To God the Holy Spirit Let Us Pray, which is actually, that first stanza was a medieval hymn, which he then adds more stanzas. There's a wonderful phrase in that last stanza, Teach us Jesus Christ to know aright. That's what we're praying to the Spirit. And that ultimately is his work, as Jesus himself says in John's gospel, that, you know, the Spirit will point to me. He will take what is mine and deliver it to you. And so even though Luther just barely touches on it here, the point is still made, and it is clearly there that the Spirit's role is one of great significance for us today.
0: The 10th and final stanza of the Luther hymn, Dear Christians, One and All Rejoice. What I on earth have done and taught, guide all your life and teaching, so shall the kingdom's work be wrought and honored in your preaching. But watch, lest foes and with base alloy the heavenly treasure should destroy. This final word I leave you.

0: What is Luther saying in this last stanza, Dr. Grimm?
1: I think he's recapping that promise of confidence and assurance that we have in Christ Jesus. I mean, ultimately, that's, you know, and it's in the words of Christ himself. What I have done and taught, you know, guide, let that guide your life and your teaching. And, you know, and the second part of that, the next two phrases, so shall the kingdom's work be wrought and honored in your preaching. You know, that goes to his whole understanding of the Lord's Prayer, the commandment on hallowed be thy name, that word of God is preached in its truth and purity, and we as children of God live holy lives according to it. I mean, this work of the church goes on, and in a sense, he kind of brings us back to remember that just as in the first stanza, he's invited us to proclaim to each other the wonders that God has done. I mean, that's what we're doing as we've gone through this whole hymn, and the promise that Jesus attaches to it here, that work is indeed being accomplished in us as we faithfully proclaim that word of God.
0: And Luther is often, in his hymns, in his preaching, in his many writings, careful to warn against false teaching, as he would call it, foes with base alloy, who would the heavenly treasure destroy. Why is Luther why is he often intent upon that warning?
1: Because he realizes the reality of sin and of Satan, and that one cannot take that for granted. And it is fascinating that he ends the hymn in this way, because it's hardly the doxological punch that you sometimes expect in a big hymn, some big grand, you know, lauding God's wondrous grace and mercy, Father, Son, and Holy Spirit that, you know, you often find in a hymn. I mean, it's quite contrary to that in many ways. And he sort of turns around and says, oh, this final word I leave you, this is Jesus, of course, in the words of Jesus speaking to us, watch out, be aware, be on your guard. But you know, Luther recognized in his own life that Satan never stops night or day. You know, shortly before his death, we have the story of the words he's written, we are all beggars, and the recognition and realization that we have nothing, even as those who know of life and salvation in Christ, we have nothing that we can offer God that will in any way, you know, further us in the kingdom. It is solely by his work, and to be reminded of the fact that can be lost. While, you know, Jesus promises that he will not let the foe snatch us from his hand, I mean, sadly, there are way too many examples we know of Christians who have run from Christ, who have left him. And so the warning here is given, and certainly this warning applies as much in our day as it did in Luther's day, as it has applied in every generation, in every age in the church's history, that Christians must be on guard. And you know, phrases like this, you know, we can find whole hymns that talk in that kind of language also. But it's a marvelous way, in a sense. It almost begins to kind of balance stanzas 2 and 3, the law talk that we had earlier, with the reminder that, you know, we still need to be clinging to Christ and allowing him constantly to call us back to faith.
0: With only 30 seconds, is Luther saying here in this last stanza, the gospel that I've proclaimed in this hymn is at stake if you allow it to be destroyed or replaced with another gospel? About 30 seconds.
1: Oh, well, I think so. You know, I mean, Luther wrestled with that struggle quite often, you know, and he warned his German people. He said, you know, if you refuse to receive the gospel, God will blow those winds somewhere else. He'll snatch it from you. And so Luther recognized that one couldn't just have this false confidence that once you've got it, you're saved and there's no chance of anything ever changing.
0: Dr. Paul Grimm is our guest. When we come back, we're going to hear the entire hymn, Dear Christians, One and All Rejoice, and we'll get Dr. Grimm's final thoughts on this Luther hymn.

0: In 1521, at the Diet of Worms, Martin Luther was asked to recant his writings. Luther responded, "Unless I am convinced from the sacred scriptures that I am in error, I cannot and will not recant. Here I stand. I cannot do otherwise. God help me. Amen." Will you stand with us as we proclaim these Reformation truths in the 21st century? 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
0: 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Well, here's a question that I need your answer to. Issues Etc., what does this mean? I can ask the question, but only you can give the answer. What am I looking for when I ask that question? Well, what has Issues Etc. meant in your life, in your learning, in your growth in the Christian faith, in your continued education as a layperson or as a pastor, in your helping to find the genuine Reformation faith that we've been talking about all this Reformation week? Now, you can give us your answer to that question, Issues Etc., what does this mean, by calling our Issues Etc. comment line in the next week or so, 618-223-8382, 618-223-8382, and leave your answer to the question, Issues Etc., what does this mean? Then, when we have Issues Etc. 24, our live Issues Etc. broadcast coming up on the 2nd of November, beginning at 3 p.m. Central, we're going to play our listeners' answers to those questions. Issues Etc., what does this mean? Dr. Grimm, here's the entire hymn, Dear Christians, One and All Rejoice, from the pen of Reformer Martin Luther.

0: The entire hymn, Dear Christians, One and All Rejoice. Dr. Grimm, what are your final thoughts on this great Luther hymn?
1: In some ways, like Luther's catechisms, which have had a profound influence upon the church over the centuries since they were written, I think this hymn falls into a similar category. Most of our listeners probably have not read many of the works of Luther. Some have probably read a lot. But it's in general the case that, you know, these great Reformation writings that, and other ones that weren't so well-known and great but were nevertheless important, I mean, those don't get read by the average person on a regular basis. But his catechisms, for example, and his hymns, even more so perhaps, are things that we bump into on a regular basis. And I don't know, you know, how much Luther really thought about that in terms of a legacy of his own. I don't think he was interested in that at all. But in terms of being able to take the very essential teachings of the church, which he wrestled with so hard to understand with clarity what it is that God teaches in his word, and to be able to put that in a form that the average person who sits in a pew on a Sunday morning can understand and grasp and cling to for life and for salvation. And, you know, the catechisms do that with their profound simplicity. It's just, I mean, with very simple phrases and words that can be so well learned and remembered, he helps to distill the Christian faith into those important points. And the same way with this hymn. In a marvelous way, he just paints the big picture for us, but uses language that just draws us in, causes us to want to ponder and to consider. One of the great gifts of the church to the church was, you know, this legacy of congregational singing, which Luther helped to revive, in a sense, from what had been a very early practice in the church. And with it comes then composers in succeeding generations who take these wonderful chorales and just, you know, do wondrous things with them in terms of making them wonderful musical feasts as well that a congregation can participate in, so that these words even take on added significance and meaning as the people grab a hold of it. There's no doubt that for Luther, this hymn was a very important hymn, and for his immediate successors as well, his contemporaries. When the hymnals were compiled in those days, they would often put little subtitles at the top of the hymn. And this one gets all kinds of great lines that are put together in the hymns, actually in hymnals that are, you know, written during or compiled during Luther's lifetime. So he probably has a hand in most of these. But right after it's published, for one, there's a hymnal in Nuremberg that says, "A Christian song of Dr. Luther, comprehending the inexpressible grace of God and right faith." Just trying to say in very simple terms, that's what this hymn is about. And as we understand it, apparently this hymn was often sung as a hymn following the gospel reading in the Creed, so just before the sermon. And there's some indications it may have been sung on a fairly regular basis, partly because there was this goal and desire to help to teach the faith, to inculcate that faith into the hearts of these people who had been so many centuries ignored and beaten down with the law and did not have the comfort, the sweet comfort of the gospel, you know, preached to them again and again.
0: Dr. Paul Grimm is Associate Professor of Pastoral Ministry and Missions at Concordia Theological Seminary in Fort Wayne, Indiana. He formerly served as the Executive Director of the Commission on Worship for the Lutheran Church Missouri Synod. Paul, thank you very much for your time.
1: Thank you. It was a pleasure.
0: Tomorrow on Issues Etc., we'll conclude Issues Etc. Reformation Week, talking with Dr. Arthur Just about the Luther hymn, To Jordan Came the Christ Our Lord. It is trying to put into words and upon music the inexpressible grace of God. Well, he has given us a way of expressing that grace which is so sheer, so great, so boundless that it can only be told in the story of Jesus, our Savior, who is God's grace, the jewel of his crown, who is the open and loving heart of God, who comes to show us that kind heart and God's kindness and his mercy and his forgiveness, not only to show it to us, but to bring it to us in his very body and blood laid down at the cross as the sacrifice for our sins, the inexpressible grace, mercy, and love of our God. I'm Todd Wilkin. Talk with you tomorrow. 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
4: Since your majesty and your lordships desire a simple reply, unless I am convinced by scripture and by plain reason, and not by popes and councils who have so often contradicted themselves, my conscience is captive to the word of God. To go against conscience is neither right nor safe. I cannot and I will not recant. Here I stand. I can do no other. God help me.
0: Famous words of Martin Luther, the Diet of Worms. Of course, that's the Here I Stand statement, but how did he get to that point? How did he come to stand there before, well, really, the religious authorities of his day and the political authorities of his day asked to recant, but holding fast to the Word of God, bound in conscience to that Word? And where did the 16th century reformer Martin Luther go from the Diet of Worms and from his Here I Stand statement? Welcome back to Issues Etc. We're coming to you live from the studios of Lutheran Public Radio in Collinsville, Illinois. I'm Todd Wilkin. Thanks for tuning us in. It's Issues Etc. Reformation Week. The theme is Reformation Confessors, starting with the 16th century reformer Martin Luther. We're giving away the latest edition of Luther's works to the listener with the best question or comment during this hour on Martin Luther. 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Reformation Week on this Monday afternoon, Dr. Ken Sherb, he's pastor of Zion Lutheran Church in Moberly, Missouri, formerly served as a theology professor at Concordia University in Ann Arbor, Michigan, and as assistant to the president of the Lutheran Church Missouri Synod. Ken, welcome back to Issues Etc.
5: It is a delight to be with you on Reformation Week of all things. By the way, Todd, in our circuit, we already had our circuit Reformation service because of some scheduling glitches with the speaker. We had it yesterday. So we're in a Reformation frame of mind here in North Central Missouri.
0: You say there's a theme in Luther's life and in his teaching, and that theme is the care of souls. What do you mean by that?
5: Luther, no matter what else you might say about him, was a pastor. That animated his work as a professor, as a confessor, as a reformer. Every aspect of his work, he was trying to care for souls who need the grace of God in Christ, starting with his own. And the thing that Luther understood very well from his own times of spiritual struggle in his youth, which continued really throughout his life, is that fundamental to the care of souls is certainty, certainty of one's salvation. That is precisely what Martin Luther could never find in himself. And he was very much aware of this. He became an Augustinian friar shortly after receiving his own Master of Arts degree at about age 22 in 1505, he was just anguished over his sins, as he was an Augustinian friar. He became a priest, but that really didn't help. He went through all sorts of religious exercises. That didn't really help. Finally, his superior, Staupitz, said to him, "You know, you've got too much time on your hands. You're thinking too much about your own sins." And Luther said, "But my sins are so terrible." "You need to go and study theology. That's where you're going to find the answers for this." Well, Staupitz was speaking better than he knew. So he sends Luther to study at the university there in Wittenberg, where Luther would later teach. He got his Doctor of Theology degree in 1512, and he took up the task of teaching. And more than anything else, it was that daily grind of having to prepare for his obligations to his students that drove Luther to study even more, because he's after that certainty of salvation.
0: Talk a bit about, to kind of set the framework around not only how Luther comes to that discovery through his study of Scripture, but also how he comes to really understand this as the Reformation of the Church. It literally charts the course of his life. The system of salvation that he and virtually everyone else at his time believed in, and why it troubled him so, why it was so inadequate to this struggle of soul that he was so familiar with.
5: Well, theology, as Luther had learned it, and as you say, as lots of other people did too at his time, was based on the relatively obvious notion that our own love, our own mercy, our own repentance, our own faith as sinners in this sin-filled world are always flawed and imperfect and incomplete, because finally they are selfish. But theologians of the time taught there is a spark of goodness within everyone, and that spark could be fed with divine grace. Now, that is grace defined as the ability to do more and more good. And one had grace infused into him through the seven sacraments of the Church, so that a person would gradually get to do more and more what God wants and be more and more the person God wants him to be. So the basic advice that Luther heard and that he eventually railed against, as others did, was do what is in you. God will not refuse grace to those who do. Maybe your faith can't be perfect, but that's okay. Believe as much as you can. Maybe you can't be totally sincere, but be as sincere as you can. Do what is in you. Get started. Do the best you can. God will see that you're trying, and he'll boost you along.
0: So that's the basic framework for understanding where Luther was thinking, how he was operating theologically. Talk a bit about the task that he had as a university professor. He lectures on almost all parts of Holy Scripture over several years. What would that mean? What was it like? You said the preparation was key for him, but we picture kind of going in for 50 minutes and listening to someone lecture. You take your notes, you ask your questions, you go home. What was the classroom like with Luther?
5: Well, not all that different. Generally speaking, professors in those days dictated a lot more. That is to say, they said things which they expected their students to write directly down. Now, Luther was in a position with his subject matter, that is, books of the Bible, that a lot of other professors didn't necessarily enjoy, that the students had study editions of these books of the Bible, so they could make marginal notes. And so as Luther begins the task of teaching, he begins sort of asking himself, what are the key passages in a book of the Bible that I'm teaching that I really need to emphasize and that I really need to call to my students' attention so that they'll make the appropriate note? He lectured on the Psalms between 1513 and 1515. And during that time, he began rethinking the whole idea of what the righteousness of God is. He tended to think of it as punitive, God's righteousness by which he demands righteousness from us. And he began thinking, when he was about halfway through the Psalms, that might be somewhat restrictive, and that the righteousness of God could mean something else, a gift of God. In 1515 to 1516, he lectures on Romans, and he begins rethinking the whole idea of a spark of goodness in everybody. In 1516 to 1517, he lectures on Galatians. In 1517 to 1518, he lectures on Hebrews, and he begins rethinking what exactly faith is. While Luther was giving those lectures, he posted the 95 Theses, October 31st, 1517. We'll come back to that, I'm sure. By 1519, when he comes up with a little work called A Sermon on the Two Kinds of Righteousness, he finally kind of has it all come together in his own thinking. It has come through kind of in snitches and snatches up to that point, but he's finally able to kind of look back on it and say, okay, now I think I've got it. Scripture talks at least in terms of two kinds of righteousness. One is utterly a gift. It's the passive righteousness that we receive. We don't do anything for it. We receive it from God as a gift on account of Christ. It is really the righteousness of Christ with which we are being clothed, which God is reckoning to us, and thereby we become righteous in his sight, not because of our works or because of our doing what is in us, but because of his gift. And then there's also active righteousness, that we as God's people then turn around and do righteous works. So as I say, by 1519, this is pretty much all falling into place. And here's what Luther said about this breakthrough, as it were, later on. He said, I hated the idea, from Romans 1:17, in the gospel, the righteousness of God is revealed. For I had been taught to understand the term the righteousness of God in the formal or active sense, according to which God is righteous and punishes the unrighteous sinner. At last, meditating day and night by the mercy of God, I gave heed to the context of the words. In it the righteousness of God is revealed, as it is written, he through faith is righteous shall live. Then I began to understand that the righteousness of God is that through which the righteous live, by a gift of God, that is, by faith. Here I felt as if I were entirely born again and had entered paradise itself through gates that had been flung open. An entirely new side of the scriptures opened itself to me. That's Luther's own summation of where he had come over a period of, like, years.
0: Dr. Ken Sherb is our guest. It's Monday of Issues Etc. Reformation Week. The theme for the entire week is Reformation Confessors. We're beginning with Martin Luther, the 16th century reformer. Dr. Ken Sherb is pastor of Zion Lutheran Church in Moberly, Missouri, formerly served as a theology professor at Concordia University in Ann Arbor, Michigan, and as an assistant to the president of the Lutheran Church Missouri Synod. More of Issues Etc. Reformation Week continues with Dr. Ken Sherb right after this.

0: This is Pastor Miller of Trinity Lutheran Church in Bay Ridge. We preach, teach, and confess the historic Catholic faith. For a refuge from the pop spirituality and shallow preaching that swirls about in our day, come to our haven at 9020 3rd Avenue in Brooklyn. 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
1: Welcome back to Issues Etc. I'm Todd Wilkin. We're talking about 16th century reformer Martin Luther as part of this Monday's kickoff of Issues Etc. Reformation Week. Reformation Reformers is our theme. Dr. Ken Sherb is our guest. Our Issues Etc. book of the month for October is called The Mother of the Reformation, The Amazing Life and Story of Catherine Luther. It is, as far as I know, the only self-standing biography of Catherine Luther, in English at least, and has been translated. It's a rather old book that has been newly translated, and it is an essential part of any kind of Reformation library to understand kind of the personal side of Luther and his wife, their family life together, and their family. The Mother of the Reformation, The Issues, Etc., Book of the Month for October. Find out more about it at our website, issuesetc.org, or call Concordia Publishing House and ask for The Mother of the Reformation. 1-800-325-3040, 1-800-325-3040. Ken, a moment ago you were talking about the course of Luther's lectures, and right there at the end of his Galatians lectures and the beginning of Hebrews lectures, as he's following these courses with his students, he posts the 95 Theses. What moves him to do this, and what are these documents?
4: Well, the 95 Theses have to do with the sale of indulgences. Can I just digress for a moment? Call CPH and ask him for the Mother of the Reformation. I wonder who they'd put on the phone. I mean, think about that.
1: I don't even want to speculate.
4: Anyway, the whole issue with the 95 Theses that Luther posted in October of 1517 was indulgences. The idea was that Christians were brought by death not straight to heaven, but to purgatory, because they still had the stain of sins, particularly those sins that were unacknowledged and unconfessed. And so they had to undergo a period of being purged of those sins before going to heaven. An indulgence was, in effect, a way for the church to make it easier for the sinner to bear that punishment, to reduce the number of years that one would be in purgatory. Now, nobody would know, according to this thinking, at the time of their death, how many years they did have ahead of them in purgatory, but these indulgences would reduce that. And of course, the big prize was the plenary indulgence, which would wipe out whatever time one had in purgatory. Now, strictly speaking, the practice of quote-unquote selling indulgences was nothing really that much out of character from the theology that we were talking about earlier, that Luther and others had learned. It was a special case of confession and penance and spiritual exercises that were commended to Christians. So a friar, Dominican friar by the name of John Tetzel, was preaching an indulgence. It's a kind of a complicated backstory here. The money was going to go for the building of St. Peter's Basilica in Rome, which is there, of course, to this day. Luther protests against this because he's not so sure that these indulgences are even something that the Pope would want in the form that Tetzel is preaching them. He doesn't know that the Pope has actually authorized this sale of indulgences. At that point, Luther is kind of putting the best construction on things, so he posts these 95 theses, which get translated into German. They were originally in Latin. Luther meant them as propositions for academic debate, but they got translated, and they caught on like wildfire. They were printed. They were distributed throughout German lands. Here's somebody who's standing up to Rome, and that created quite a sensation.
1: And you say we ought to note that at the time of the 95 Theses, he is not objecting to indulgences themselves or to an idea of indulgences, but to the abuse.
4: No, or to the idea even that the Pope has the authority to issue indulgences. He's just raising all sorts of interesting questions. I'm always amazed that people want to sort of celebrate the Reformation by reading the 95 Theses or something like that. You'll find Luther very much a devoted son of the Church and a devoted follower of the Pope in these 95 Theses. He's raising certain questions. The most noteworthy of the 95 Theses is about two-thirds of the way through, that the true treasure of the Church is the most holy gospel of the glory and grace of God. Now, that's a point that Luther is going to come back to again and again after he's left a lot of the other things that he still accepts in the 95 Theses far behind. Luther did not, however, keep on talking about indulgences as if they were the sole problem, simply because as the sort of media sensation erupted and Luther is being thrust into wider and wider circles and he's being called upon to defend himself to more and more authorities, he is being led to think in broader circles about these matters. He did openly question the do what is in you theology that he and others had learned. And that comes across very vividly, Todd, about 6 months later, after the 95 Theses, in April of 1518, when Staupitz, his superior, gives him the opportunity to address the Augustinian order, of which he was a member, and talk to him about the broader issues, the broader theological issues that are involved here. This is not just a debate over the sale of indulgences, or at least it's not by this time. This meeting is held at Heidelberg, and this is where we have Luther's famous Heidelberg Theses, where he begins to explore the theme of the theology of the cross. And probably the most noteworthy of the Heidelberg Theses, there were both philosophical and theological theses. These are a couple of the theological ones. That person does not deserve to be called a theologian who looks upon the invisible things of God as though they were clearly perceptible in those things which have been made. He deserves to be called a theologian, however, who comprehends the visible and manifest things of God seen through suffering and the cross. So Luther is emphasizing now the role of Christ, his cross, his forgiveness, not trying to penetrate the invisible things of God, but trying to stay with the things that God has revealed, trying to focus on the cross and its benefits rather than the glory of God with which you can get so caught up and which becomes just another path, finally, of work righteousness. Well, as Luther is in the process of defending the 95 Theses, he thinks in all sorts of directions. He starts questioning the idea of a treasury of merits, which was behind the whole theory of indulgences. And he does all this, I want to emphasize, Todd, as a thinking pastor who is concerned about the souls of the people that he's preaching to.
1: Trace for us, if you would, and I think you're quite right that it's often said that we, the heirs of the Reformation, sometimes stop the story of the Reformation here or another chapter hence. But take us through how Luther's thinking continues to reevaluate and continue to kind of hone the edge of the gospel in his theology. How does it go?
4: Well, it's a tumultuous kind of 3 years. If we take the 3 years from April of 1518, when he presents these theses to the Augustinians at Heidelberg, to April of 1521, where he makes that speech that we began the hour with, that at the Diet of Worms, Luther is continuing to study the scriptures. He's also studying church history. He comes to that mature understanding of justification that I was reading him reflecting on prior to the break, and now he starts applying it. He applies it, forced to, really, by the circumstances and by the people who are challenging him. So he applies it to individual Christian life. He applies it to corporate Christian life, the life of the church. Luther started looking to Scripture alone, that is to say, not popes, not councils, as the source for Christian faith and life. Now, during this whole time, Luther's being attacked by several theologians and church officials. He's condemned by prestigious university faculties of theology, like the one at Paris. He's excommunicated by the Pope. He ends up being banned by the emperor. And he becomes this media celebrity. So there's a lot of people who are there at Worms to watch Luther come in and who heard that he made that speech, even if they weren't present in the hall when he made it, and who watched him leave. And it's a good thing for Luther that his prince, Frederick the Wise, had him spirited off under the guise, really, of a kidnapping by a bunch of thugs. These were actually soldiers in the service of Frederick the Wise, who put Luther on ice, as it were, at the Wartburg Castle for nearly a year to save his own life.
1: With only about a minute here, begin what is probably another of Luther's greatest kind of clarifying moments. And it's done in the course of a very public debate of letters, documents, between him and probably the biggest scholar of the day, who Luther proved himself to be equal, by the way, Erasmus. With about a minute or so, begin that story.
4: Luther had been reading Erasmus for quite a while. Erasmus was a celebrated humanist scholar, one of the biggest names among scholarly circles in all of Europe, really. Luther is particularly grateful for his edition of the New Testament, which came out in the very same year that the 95 Theses were posted. He had great respect for Erasmus as a linguist, as a man of learning, but he said, the more I read Erasmus on theology, the less I'm satisfied, because Erasmus' idea of religion was kind of a warm-hearted piety, an imitation of Christ. Luther urged assertions, and he treasured the clarity of Scripture. Erasmus wants to not make statements that are very definite about anything.
1: We'll take a break. When we come back, we'll pick up the story of Luther and Erasmus and how it not only shapes Luther's thinking, but brings about one of the more important conclusions that he draws that will later be, in many ways, a foundation upon which the later reformers are able to build and continue to make the bold confession, beginning with Martin Luther. Dr. Ken Sherb is our guest. It's Issues Etc. Reformation Week. The theme of this week, Reformation Confessors. Martin Luther is the subject. We'll be right back. Christ at the Center. The Justification of the Ungodly. A Contemporary View of Faith and Reason. The Holy Spirit in Christ. These are just some of the almost 30 essays included in Proper Christum

0: Voting takes place this Saturday, June 13th through Tuesday, June 16th, for president of the Lutheran Church Missouri Synod. If you're a registered voter for the 2026 LCMS presidential election, please vote to re-elect Issues Etc. regular guest, Pastor Matt Harrison. If you're not a voter, encourage your pastor and your congregation's lay voter to vote for President Harrison. Official ballots have been mailed to all registered voters. Remember to vote June 13th through the 16th.
1: 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For more information, go to theclcc.org.
2: Do you long for a church where the gospel of the sinner's free justification is front and center, and yet where a robust sacramental life is confessed and lived? Do you long for a church that celebrates the divine service with reverence and joy, but without the unbiblical baggage imposed by a supposedly infallible hierarchy? Do you long for a church that rejoices in the sacred scriptures as the sole basis for the church's teaching and proclamation, and yet values and listens to the witness of the ancient fathers and councils? Do you long for a church that confesses a divinely instituted office of the holy ministry for the giving of the Lord's gifts to his people, and yet values and lifts high the priesthood of all believers? Do you long for a church that has ancient roots and yet contemporary significance, that is, at the same time Catholic, Orthodox, Evangelical, and Protestant? Welcome to the Lutheran Church. We're what you've been looking for. Check out the Find a Church page at issuesetc.org.
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0: For this Issues Etc. Reformation Week, we are studying Reformation Confessors on this Monday, October the 21st. Martin Luther is our subject. Ken Sherb is our guest, the listener with the best question or comment. In the next half hour on the 16th century reformer Martin Luther, we'll receive the latest edition of Luther's works. It's the Church Postals, Volume 1. This is Luther kind of getting Luther from the pulpit in this, and that's some of the very best ways to understand not only Luther, but his theology. It's going to the listener with the best question or comment on Luther in the next half hour, 1-877-623-6943, 877-623-MYIE. Send us an email, talkback@issuesetc.org, a tweet at issuesetc, or leave that question or comment at our Facebook fan page, facebook.com/issuesetc. Pick up where you left off with Luther and Erasmus, when eventually becomes a debate over human will, Ken.
1: Yeah, and I want to pick up where we left off talking about Luther and the care of souls, too. We've kind of seen him caring for the souls of his students as a professor, which he would continue to do throughout his career. He gets involved in the whole indulgence controversy because he's concerned about the people he's preaching to as a preacher there in Wittenberg, the people of the common congregation. He's also doing the same thing with Erasmus. Luther's work on the freedom, or on the bondage of the will, rather, which is the opposite of Erasmus's work on the freedom of the will, and he chooses his title, Luther does very definitely, to bring that out. Luther is trying to respond to Erasmus out of a concern also for Erasmus's soul. He starts by acknowledging that of all the people who have tried to respond to him, and of all the people who have criticized Luther's writings, and he's written a lot by 1525, he says, you, Erasmus, have put your finger on the key issue here. Actually, what he says is, Erasmus, you have me by the throat.

0: If I'm wrong about this point, then everything else I've said is going to fall apart. On the other hand, if I'm right about this point, then everything else that you've said, in effect, is going to fall apart. So he thanks Erasmus for pointing to the key issue. And the key issue is salvation truly by grace, unmerited love of God for us in Christ through faith? Or is it a matter of human deserving? Do human beings have any kind of free will by which to commend themselves to God, make the decision for Christ, etc.? And Luther says it very clearly. If salvation is solely by grace and received through faith, then the human will is bound in spiritual matters. Now, Luther does also make the point in the book that human beings are, of course, fit subjects to hear the gospel. God did not make heaven for geese, Luther says, but they can't kind of rely on any kind of inherent freedom on their part to respond positively to that gospel. Luther says, strictly speaking, if you're going to talk about free will at all, only God has free will. And then a little later in the book, he kind of allows, well, if you're going to talk about free will on the part of human beings, use it for the things that are, he says, beneath human beings, not the things above. In other words, we can't reach up with any kind of free will. Yeah, you can decide what pair of socks to put on in the morning and even more consequential things like that, like who you get married to. But you can't make this decision for God. Erasmus, on his part, had leaned an awful lot on the premise that God gives all these commands to people. And if God gives commands, well, he must also expect that people can carry them out. And Luther says, that doesn't follow. It doesn't follow that we must be able to carry out God's commands. What's the whole point of Paul's, for example, discussion in the first couple of chapters of Romans, if not to suggest that we are incapable of keeping these commands? So Luther very much gets into Erasmus's face theologically, using all the weapons of a scholastic theologian, but he does it as a pastoral act because he's even concerned about Erasmus's soul.
1: Let's take a question on this subject from one of our listeners in Kansas City. Mike is on the line there. Mike, thanks for waiting.
2: Yeah, thank you, Pastor Wilkin, and I wish people listening would consider supporting Issues, et cetera. It's a great resource. And Dr. Sherbo, I appreciate the topic, and I can't tell you guys there at Issues, et cetera, you just continue to ride my hobby horse. I can't tell you how much I appreciate that. And Dr. Sherb, I just not too long ago, I finished reading Luther's book, Bondage of the Will. And I was actually referred to that book, not by any person, but it's because it's mentioned in our Book of Concord. In our Book of Concord, it mentions that work from Luther specifically. And so I thought, well, I wonder what's up with that. So I ordered the book and got the book, and I can't tell you what an eye-opener it was. You talk about Luther reasoning from the Scriptures. There are some things that he does in that book. For example, he uses the terms indicatives and imperatives about a dozen different times in order to refute Erasmus and what Erasmus was, the statements that Erasmus was making. And if evangelicals would simply look at the Scriptures with this idea of, is this an indicative or an imperative, it would clear up so many misunderstandings for them. And the other thing I wanted to mention was that you know, the book, the copy that I have here, if you would just take where it's mentioned Erasmus or Erasmus's diatribe, if you would take that and substitute the word American church, and then wherever it mentions free will, take that and substitute the words decision theology. I mean, this book could have been written today. I can't believe it's 500 years old. And the question I have for you, though, is the copy that I have is translated by J.I. Packer, and I'm just wondering, is that the best translation? And then also, Luther evidently said that of all the works that he has done throughout his entire life, he would, I'll have to paraphrase because I can't remember his quote exactly, but he would basically throw them all in the trash except the Catechism and Bondage of the Will. And I'm wondering, did he really mean that a lot of the stuff that he wrote was erroneous, or is he simply trying to exaggerate the importance of bondage in the will?
1: Two good questions there. Ken, what is your response?
0: I think that probably the translation that I rely on the most, although you do have to be a little wary of it, is the Packer Johnston translation. There are others, the one by Gordon Rupp in the American edition and so forth. As usual with translations, there is no perfect translation, but I think the Packer Johnston one tends to be as kind of wooden, and I like wooden translations, especially when you're doing careful academic work. So that one's probably the one that I use as much as any. And I'm sorry, Todd, what was the other question?
1: The second question he had was, Luther is said to have said near the end of his life, I'd throw away everything I'd written except for the catechisms and the bondage of the will. And Mike wants to know, is that a hyperbolic statement to emphasize the importance of those documents?
0: Well, it certainly does emphasize the importance of them. There were other times when Luther said that other things were the best thing he ever wrote. He thought on another occasion that the best thing he ever wrote, although he acknowledged that it was really sermons he preached that had been kind of put together by somebody else, but he still thought it was his best book, was his sermons on the 14th, 15th, and 16th chapters of John. So, you know, Luther's the kind of guy who will make off-the-cuff statements like that. There is no question, though, that the catechisms and the bondage of the will are among the most influential things that Luther ever wrote.
1: Talk about those catechisms, if you would, kind of under the theme of Luther as confessor. We got a few minutes before our break.
0: Yeah, Luther is sort of moving toward being a confessor, that is actually writing documents that become part of the Lutheran confessions, with the small and large catechisms, which really, again, came out of his own pastoral concern and his pastoral experience. He had encouraged his prince, the Elector John. By now, Frederick the Wise has died, and his son has taken his place, his brother has taken his place, to begin a visitation of all the churches in his territories to just find out what's going on in these parishes. Luther emphasized that if the prince did that, he was acting not as a prince, but as a church member who had the wherewithal to mount an effort like that. And boy, he says, we found wretchedness. The common people, especially those who live in the country, have no knowledge whatsoever of Christian teaching. And unfortunately, many pastors are quite incompetent and unfitted for teaching them. People live as though they were pigs and irrational beasts. It's this that moves Luther to say, I am just now beginning to prepare a catechism for the raw pagans. And so he puts it out kind of in two different editions, if you will, a student edition and a teacher's guide, the small catechism and the large catechism.
1: Dr. Ken Sherb is our guest. It's Issues Etc. Reformation Week on this Monday, October the 21st. When we come back, we'll talk a little bit more about the two catechisms of Martin Luther, why he valued them so much, and then we'll talk about Luther later in his life. Stay tuned. We now have 7 Spanish language transcripts of Issues Etc. that you can download for free.
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1: Welcome back to Issues Etc. I'm Todd Wilkin. We're talking about 16th century reformer Martin Luther, kicking off this Monday of Issues Etc. Reformation Week. Dr. Ken Cherba is our guest. And before Reformation Day, that's the 31st of October, if you join or renew your membership in the Issues Etc. Reformation Club, that's our kind of graduated donor program. 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If you join or renew your membership by October 31st, Reformation Day, you will be entered for a drawing for, and this is a big giveaway. It's the Essential Lutheran Library, and it is practically a library in itself. It includes the Lutheran Study Bible, Lutheran Service Book, Luther's Catechism, the Treasury of Daily Prayer, the Lutheran Book of Prayer, readings, the Psalms with Luther, Concordia of the Lutheran Confessions, that alone is very important, Law and Gospel, How to Read and Apply the Bible, and the book, The Lutheran Difference. It's called the Essential Lutheran Library. So if you join or renew your membership in the Issues Etc. Reformation Club before October 31st, you will be entered for a drawing for the Essential Lutheran Library. Go to our website, issuesetc.org. You'll see there the picture of Martin Luther posting the 95 Theses. It's a good theme picture for Reformation Week. Click on that, and you'll find out how to join the Issues Etc. Reformation Club. Ken, pick up with the catechisms we were talking about before. He writes the small catechism, the large catechism, as he says, for the rank raw pagans, and his concerns there are pretty obvious. What do they contain?
0: Doctrine. That's the one word thing that I think we have to emphasize, and unfortunately, I think these days it doesn't get emphasized perhaps as much as it should. The small catechism in particular, I mean, just look at the statistics. It's a book of doctrine. 22% is direct quotation of Scripture, like the Ten Commandments themselves, the Lord's Prayer itself, passages on baptism, the words of institution on the Lord's Supper. 22% of the book is just directly quoting Scripture. 31% of it is exposition of a passage that was just quoted. So over half of the book is directly commenting on the text of Scripture. There is relatively little, unlike other catechisms of the time, about the emotional state of the person writing the catechism or the one reading it. Very little about external behavior by comparison. Now, I don't mean to say that the catechism is strictly a textbook, especially the small catechism. It has a lot more use than that. But we do have to understand that it is a book of teaching, a book of doctrine from Scripture, centering in the sacrifice of Christ. Really, the whole catechism centers in that second article of the Creed and Luther's explanation of it. Therefore, Luther said, we'll never completely master this in this life. He said in the preface to the Large Catechism, and I'll just nominate this, Todd, as my favorite Luther quote for our purposes today. You ask me what's my favorite Luther quote, it depends on what the purpose is. But for this, I'll say, here's my favorite Luther quote. Every morning and whenever else I have time, I read and recite word for word the Lord's Prayer, the Ten Commandments, the Creed, the Psalms, etc. I must still read and study the catechism daily, yet I cannot master it as I wish, but remain a child and pupil of the catechism, and I do it gladly. It is highly profitable daily to read the catechism and make it the subject of meditation and conversation. In such reading, conversation, and meditation, the Holy Spirit is present and bestows ever new and greater light and fervor, so that day by day we relish and appreciate the catechism more greatly. So the heart of the catechism for Luther is the Ten Commandments, which tell us the demands of God, the Creed, which gives us the gifts of God in creation, redemption, sanctification, and the Lord's Prayer, where we speak out of faith and we cry out for faith to God. And then the rest of the parts of Christian doctrine in the catechism are the specific ways that God brings his grace into our lives very, very vividly. Baptism, absolution, the Lord's Supper. The catechism was called the layman's Bible. And in many ways, that's what it functions as to this day.
1: Marilyn listens in Wheaton, Illinois. She's got a question. She says in the movie Luther, they have Martin Luther quoting Psalm 119:94, "I am yours, save me." She asks, is this a verse or phrase that became some sort of motto to him in real life as they made it seem in the movie?
0: Not that I know of. I was kind of surprised that they made such a big deal out of that passage in the film. It's not necessarily a bad passage to use with regard to Luther, but I'm not that certain that he quoted it to the degree that the movie would suggest.
1: Ann listens in St. Louis. She's waiting on the line. Hi, Ann.
7: Oh, hi. First of all, at my little church in Crestwood, we're studying Bondage of the Will, too, just a small handful of us. And there are times when he responds so blatantly to Erasmus that the little group we're with are sitting there laughing out loud. He's just so abrupt. The other thing, I was Roman Catholic up until the time I was 40, and as a little girl, we got holy cards, pictures of the saints, and if it might say in the back, Jesus, Mary, and Joseph, and if you said that, you got 300 days off indulgences, or if it said St. Joseph, pray for us, something like that, 300 days indulgence. So that was something that was still going on as late as the 50s and the 60s of the last century, and perhaps it still goes on today, I'm not sure. The other thing I wanted to say is, in the Catholic, maybe people are deceived by these things more easily because as a Catholic, I could not find a Bible study to go to. I couldn't learn the Bible. There really wasn't anyone teaching it. I guess I could have pursued it more, but instead I left the church and went on a path of different kinds of churches until I landed in the Lutheran Church and until issues, et cetera, came along. So those are and the lack of Bible studies and such, you know, you kind of had to go elsewhere. Thank you.
1: Anne, thank you very much. Thanks for listening in St. Louis. Ken, what are your thoughts?
0: Luther always remained a professor of the Bible. And if you read even the works of Luther in American translation, there's probably more of his works in which he is expounding the scriptures, whether in lectures or in sermons, than any other kind of thing that we've got from Luther. So he was definitely interested in people knowing the scriptures, but knowing the scriptures, understanding that Christ is the heart and center of the whole thing, and understanding how these scriptures applied to their lives. Once a professor of mine made, I think, a kind of a cogent remark. I'm not sure it's true in every single case of every exposition of Luther, even the mature Luther, but generally speaking, Luther doesn't rest content just to expound the scriptures. As far as he's concerned, exposition has not really concluded. It may have started, but it hasn't concluded until he has applied it to Christian life. And the heart of that application is not saying you must now do this, this, and this, but the heart of the application is showing the forgiveness of sins on account of Jesus.
1: An excellent final question comes to us via Twitter from Love Me Last, asking, what theological areas of Luther's theology impacted the most in the Christian sphere? What made his theology distinctive? A few minutes to respond to that final question.
0: It all centered in the teaching of justification by grace for Christ's sake through faith. And that became the hallmark, eventually, of the Augsburg Confession and the apology of the Augsburg Confession in 1530 and 1531, respectively. Luther didn't personally write the Augsburg Confession, but he had a great deal to do with the production of it, even though he wasn't at Augsburg at the time. He was constantly getting pouches carried back and forth with letters from Melanchthon and those who were in Augsburg. I mean, Luther at one point even said, the Augsburg Confession is mine. And what do you see in the Augsburg Confession? You see three initial articles on God, sin, and the person and work of Christ flowing up to that article of justification, which is treated in Article 4, and then everything else follows from that. We are justified by grace through faith. The next article begins, so that we might receive this faith, and then it goes on to talk about the ministry, to talk about good works, to talk about the church, to talk specifically about baptism, the Lord's Supper, and all sorts of other topics. Luther, whether he was talking about baptism, whether he was talking about vocation, whether he was talking about the Christian life, whether he was responding to his opponents, no matter what he did, that teaching of justification remained central for him. And he said, as long as this teaching is there, then Christendom remains pure, and then doctrine can remain pure. When you lose that, you lose it all. And he knew that from his own experience.
1: Dr. Ken Sherb is pastor of Zion Lutheran Church in Moberly, Missouri, formerly served as a theology professor at Concordia University in Ann Arbor, Michigan, and as an assistant to the president of the Lutheran Church Missouri Synod. Ken, it's been a pleasure. Thank you so much for being our guest.
0: Always delighted to be with you, Todd, and to start Reformation Week. Wow.
1: Issues Etc. Reformation Week continues tomorrow. We'll talk with Pastor Paul McCain of Concordia Publishing House about the second Martin, Martin Chemnitz. On Wednesday, Johann Gerhardt will be the subject. Dr. Ben Mays will be our guest. Thursday, we'll talk about Confessor C.F.W. Walther with Dr. Larry Rast. Friday, Confessor Herman Zasse with Pastor Matt Harrison. We have a beautiful picture in this very flawed man's life of how the gospel has its way in a person's theology. Oh, by the way, Mike in Kansas City, if you'd send us your mailing address, you'll get the latest Luther's works and Luther's sermons there. Thanks for all the questions and comments. The gospel moves through a person's life and then, by God's grace, through Luther into the rest of the church. I'm Todd Wilkin. Thanks for listening.
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1: In 1521, at the Diet of Worms, Martin Luther was asked to recant his writings. Luther responded, "Unless I am convinced from the sacred scriptures that I am in error, I cannot and will not recant. Here I stand. I cannot do otherwise. God help me. Amen." 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

0: I think it's probably an easy mistake to make to think that two movements that grew up right about the same time in, well, just about the same place, globally speaking, in reaction to many of the same things, in this case, the errors of the Roman Church in the 16th century, would be similar. I often say that there are two streams of the 16th century Reformation, but they're two separate streams. One is Calvinist, and we're talking about the big streams. There are a lot of little side streams as well. And the other one is Lutheran. And you might make the mistake of thinking that with that kind of common origin, geographically, chronologically, answering many of the same questions, that they would be similar, perhaps even more similar than different. But I think that's a mistake. It's an easy one to make. Calvinism and Lutheranism, they might look similar, but there are some really profound differences. Not without similarities, but some very profound differences. Issues Etc. Reformation Week continues on this Tuesday afternoon, October the 25th. I'm Todd Wilkin. Thanks for tuning us in. We're coming to you live. Our call-in number, as we talk about confessional Lutheranism and Calvinism with Dr. Ken Sherb, 1-877-623-MYIE, 877-623-6943. Send us an email right here in the studio, talkback@issuesetc.org. Leave a question or a comment for us at our Facebook fan page, facebook.com/issuesetc, or send us a tweet at issuesetc. Dr. Ken Sherb is pastor of Zion Lutheran Church in Moberly, Missouri, a regular guest, formerly served as a theology professor at Concordia University, Ann Arbor, Michigan, and as an assistant to the president of the Lutheran Church Missouri Synod. Ken, welcome back.
1: It's good to be here on this nice, warm October 25th day, and I can hardly believe I'm saying those words warm and October 25th all in the same sentence.
0: Yet on this day, perhaps only this day alone, they go together. Let's talk first about the principles, if we could, just briefly. Martin Luther, John Calvin, they were contemporaries historically. How, if at all, did their lives overlap?
1: Well, of course, Calvin was several years younger than Luther and lived several years after Luther died. Luther seems to have heard of Calvin, and there are just a few passing references he makes to Calvin in various places, and some are more positive, some are a little bit cautious. Obviously, there's a lot more opportunity for Calvin, having been the younger man and having lived longer, to reflect more about Luther than Luther reflected about Calvin. And Calvin would not see the Reformation in the kind of terms that you do, Todd. Calvin would have said, I'm trying to follow that path that Luther opened up. It's the same path. Now, the way I'm taking it, it goes maybe in a different direction, Calvin would say. But he was very much wanting to say that there's one path here, and Luther got us started. We're just sort of taking things in a direction that Luther might have gone, perhaps should have gone, had he lived long enough. And so, in some ways, Calvinism saw itself as the kind of other shoe falling, the necessary other shoe falling after the protest of Luther.
0: Finishing what Luther started? Is that oversimplifying?
1: Yeah, it's not oversimplifying. I think that is a good general statement. And a lot of what Calvin, therefore, does is done with a view to Luther. And so you can point to some broad areas of agreement. I mean, certainly both Calvin and Luther recognize the same ecumenical creeds. There is a difference in Christology, but you've got to kind of dig down under the hood a bit to get to it. Calvin and Luther both strongly emphasized the grace of God and salvation solely by the grace of God over against the Roman Catholic Church at the time, over against the papacy, and in that, those two are very close. There's, in terms of the discussion of justification itself, there's a remarkable similarity between what you find in Luther and what you find in Calvin. There's a distinction in how the two conceive of faith, which may or may not come into our discussion here this afternoon a great deal, but even in the world today, conservative Calvinists, who, by the way, are relatively few and far between. There's just not a great many of these folks around. You might almost call them an endangered species. There's probably fewer conservative, consistent Calvinists than there are conservative, consistent Lutherans in the world today, I dare say. But conservative Lutherans and conservative Calvinists do both stand against a lot of the same things. And in a sense, you know, Hermann Sasse said that they kind of stand back-to-back, watching each other's backs against a lot of the movements of the modern, and now we could even add the postmodern world. Conservative Lutherans and conservative Calvinists both point, for example, to an inspired and authoritative, infallible Scripture. And that puts them immediately in a different theological camp from a great deal of the theological world out there. So then and now, there are an awful lot of things for Lutherans and Calvinists to find agreement about.
0: But we are going to talk about primarily the differences, the distinctions between confessional Lutheranism and Calvinism. Before we get into that, and we'll structure around the kind of 5 points of Calvinism, this is a problem that I think I've discovered in my years looking at this and talking about this, and that is that many who call themselves Calvinists today, even who would say, I'm a Calvinist in my theology, may not think of it in terms of those 5 points, the tulip, total depravity, unconditional election and limited atonement, etc. They wouldn't think of it in those terms. Why is that?
1: Well, part of the distinction historically between Lutheranism and Calvinism is that while Lutherans have a fixed core of authoritative confessions collected in the Book of Concord of 1580, Calvinists really don't. They were more content with local confessions. And so what one Calvinist will recognize as a binding confession will be in part dependent upon where his stream of Calvinism comes from geographically and historically, what time. And that points, again, to a bit deeper theological point, namely that Lutherans held and still hold that God's grace comes to us through his word. God binds his spirit to his word, and where the word is, there the spirit is going to work. Calvinists don't teach that close a unity between word and spirit, that close a connection. And so the spirit will work through the word at some times and not at other times, and therefore it's more difficult for Calvinists to conceive of a authoritative core of confessional writings in response to God's word.
0: So let's start with the T of the tulip, total depravity. What is this one area where we can say that confessional Lutheranism and Calvinism are in total agreement?
1: Yeah, broadly speaking, this is a place of agreement. I think one of your other frequent guests, Rod Rosenblatt, has said that he, as a Lutheran, is a 1.5-point Calvinist. And what he means, I think, although I've never heard him enumerate the 1.5 points, would be total depravity and at least 1/2 of the next point about unconditional election. But yes, Calvinists as well as Lutherans believe in original sin that consists in both hereditary guilt and hereditary corruption passed down through the centuries from Adam and Eve. Old Testament and New Testament both teach this, and it's the necessary backdrop for a real confrontation with the grace of God. Otherwise, if you figure the dilemma of human beings in sin is not really that bad, then you're not going to have the kind of appreciation for the truly drastic measures and lengths that God was willing to go to in order to get people out of it.
0: Yesterday we talked about the differences between confessional Lutheranism and Roman Catholicism, and Pastor Will Whedon, in our installment yesterday, said that there is a fundamental disagreement between Lutheranism and Catholicism on original sin, that they have a softer view of original sin, a modified view of original sin. Was Calvinism kind of off on the right foot, so to speak, in realizing the errors of Rome with regard to original sin and total depravity?
1: Yeah, and by the way, that does not mean that the Calvinists ignore the fact that people are also responsible for their own condemnation. The fact is that we are sinners, and we, in and of ourselves, wouldn't have it any other way. We really want to be apart from God. As somebody once said, the worst judgment that God can give to the sinner is to say, okay, you want to be alone? Fine, have it your way. And that's something that both Lutherans and Calvinists would affirm.
0: So can we say that on that isolated issue of original sin and man's state after the fall unregenerate, we can stand toe-to-toe, we can stand side-by-side, Calvinists and Lutherans?
1: Well, Todd, we're only having a one-hour conversation. If I went into every nook and cranny of this, we would be here for the next week. So I'm just going to put a really broad point on it and say, yes, we can stand eye to eye on this one.
0: Well, when we come back, the paths do begin to diverge. We'll go on to talk about an unconditional election. Really, the heart of the difference lies in the third point, a limited atonement, but we'll get there in due time. Dr. Ken Cherb is our guest. It's Issues Etc. Reformation Week. We're talking about confessional Lutheranism and Calvinism.

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0: For our St. Louis listeners or those in the area of St. Louis, there's a big day coming up at Concordia Publishing House, November the 5th. That's Saturday. From 8 a.m. until noon, they're holding their 2011 warehouse sale. Now, you could save up to 75%, but generally about 20% on most of the resources that they're selling there in this warehouse sale. 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The address, 3558 South Jefferson Avenue in St. Louis. The warehouse sale, Saturday, November the 5th, from 8 a.m. until noon. You got to show up at the warehouse. You'll be kind of blown away about the amount of things that are being sold there and some of those prices. That's the 2011 warehouse sale at Concordia Publishing House on November the 5th. Dr. Ken Sherb is our guest. It's day two of Issues Etc. Reformation Week, and we're talking about confessional Lutheranism and Calvinism. The next one on the list, as it is enumerated in the famous tulip of Calvinism, is unconditional election. And at first, Ken, that just sounds fine to a Lutheran's ear, that there are no conditions upon our elections whatsoever. Are there differences between Lutherans and Calvinists on this?
4: Well, again, this is where I think Rosenblatt probably is hanging his one-half point when he says he's a one-and-a-half point Calvinist. Because it is true and biblically absolutely right to say that God, because of his grace, not because of any merit in human beings, not because of any good they would eventually do, or even the fact that they would eventually come to faith in Christ. None of that is what moved God to elect people to go to heaven, and that this is a deliberate choice that God made before the world was created. However, and this is where the other half now kind of falls out, even there, the election that God has made of those who go to heaven needs to be specified and qualified. And then the other thing, I might as well put it on the table right away, is that while Calvinists will teach that God did also choose to send people to hell from all eternity and elected those to that, they're called the reprobate in Calvinist theology, Lutherans don't find evidence for that in the Scriptures, but on the contrary, find the Scriptures affirming that God wants to save all, and that he has a universal will of grace, and that Christ, in fact, died for the sins of the world. And so there's really kind of two differences with respect to election. Number one, how the election is carried out, and number two, who is embraced in the election, that whether or not there is an election to damnation.
0: Now, you can't talk about that without talking about the third point of Calvinism, which I believe, perhaps you agree, is really the real problem. Whether it comes first or it comes second, chicken or egg, it doesn't make any difference. It's the real problem. And that is limiting the atonement of Christ to only those foreseen before the foundation of the world to be elected to eternal life. Talk about it, if you would, Ken.
4: Well, even the place where the acronym would have you talking about it, you know, the U comes before the L in TULIP, so unconditional election. We're talking about election already before we're talking about Christ and his atonement. And that already kind of begins to suggest that there might be a problem here, because the scriptures always talk about election, where they do talk about it, in Christ. Look at Ephesians chapter 1 and all the ways in that first few verses of the chapter where Paul talks about how this choice was in Christ and its love in Christ, and everything about our election is an election in Christ. And that Christ is none other than God, God of God, light of light, very God of very God, etc., who became man. And that already suggests universality. He didn't become man for a quarter of the human race, or you know, having the same bone of our bones, flesh of our flesh, as half of the human race, but all of the human race. And, of course, the scriptures are replete with passages like that Christ is the Lamb of God who takes away the sin of the world, or that we have an advocate with the Father, Jesus Christ the righteous, and he is the propitiation for our sins, and not only for ours, but also for the sins of the whole world. Or God desires all to be saved and to come to the knowledge of the truth. For there's one God and one mediator between God and men, the man Christ Jesus, who gave himself as a ransom for all. So you have that point coming up again and again and again in the scriptures.
0: Now, does that explain, Ken, and I can't say that I've heard all Calvinists affirm this, but some have, when they talk about that unconditional election, stepping back one letter, they will often speak of God's decision before the foundation of the world as being arbitrary. I mean, I hear Lutherans talk about election to grace, being elected in Christ, in view of Christ. But, and I think Calvinists may affirm that if pressed, but often they talk about God's decision being arbitrary. Is it because of a limited atonement, they have a difficult time tying it to that historic event and those passages that you just cited that seem to speak against the limited nature of it?
4: Well, the two certainly do fit together as peas in a pod. I mean, if there is an election to salvation and an election to damnation, as the Calvinist teaching on election would have it, then did Christ really die for people who end up going to hell? Probably not, the Calvinist would want to say. And then he goes ahead and says, no, in fact, Christ did not die for those who are going to hell. He only died for those who are elect to go to heaven. I won't necessarily get into the issue about whether the term arbitrary is the best term here. That may be an internecine kind of debate that Calvinists can and should have among themselves, but this much is sure. The Calvinist teaching on election is what some have called, and maybe this is no better a term, a military muster. In other words, that at least in the mind of God from all eternity, he kind of lined up sides, you know, like kids picking playmates to play football at recess. You're going to be on this side. You're going to be on this side. You're elect to go to heaven. You're elect to go to hell. And now, nothing that happens in this world is going to change that. If you are elect to go to heaven, according to this Calvinist view, then that's where you're going to go, regardless of anything that happens in this world, regardless of whether you even seem to have rejected the gospel and turned your back on Christ. We'll talk about that a little bit more toward the end of the hour. Still, you're going to go to heaven because God chose you to go to heaven, and that's it. Period. The end. Likewise, if you're elect to go to hell, that's all there is about that. Nothing that happens in this world, including, and here's the key point, Todd, including the proclamation of the gospel is going to change that. Now, I think we need to dilate on that point, because those are not the terms in which the scriptures talk about election. The key passage here is in 2 Thessalonians 2, verse 13, after going into some detail about the Antichrist and talking about really some very scary stuff that is to come. Paul now wants to comfort his readers. And here's what he says in 2 Thessalonians 2:13. But we always ought to give thanks to God for you, brothers beloved by the Lord, because God chose you from the beginning for salvation. He's definitely affirming that God chose them, and that he chose them from eternity, chose them from the beginning, for salvation through sanctification of the Spirit and belief in the truth. That eternal choice is not just something that sits out there, regardless of anything that happens in this world, but God is making that choice come about, making that choice realized, as it were, as he sends out his word, and people believe it. So we're elect in sanctification of the Spirit and belief of the truth. That puts a completely different cast on the whole matter. Because if a person says, well, am I chosen to salvation? You know, am I, they're really upset about this. They're really wondering about whether they are or not. Then you simply ask them the question, well, do you believe the gospel? And if they say, yes, I do, then you say, well, then don't worry about it. The elect have been chosen in sanctification of the Spirit and belief of the truth. And on the other hand, if somebody says, well, I don't really care. If I'm elect, I'm going to go to heaven, and I'll just go ahead and have a good time. It doesn't matter. That person also needs to hear this passage. God has chosen the elect in sanctification of the Spirit and belief of the truth. If you're not being sanctified by the Spirit, if you don't believe the truth of the gospel, you don't have any false comfort then in thinking that you are elect no matter what.
0: So for the thoroughgoing Calvinist, we've got about a minute before our break here, Ken, has already, in our kind of overview of it, in the 5 points of Calvinism, has this theology already introduced a fatal element of uncertainty?
4: But the problem for the Calvinist believer is that you can't know. You can't know which of those groups you fall into. Are you elect to go to heaven? Are you elect to go to hell? Calvin says, well, read the scriptures. You know, look at the gospel. But he can't leave it there in his institutes, and he doesn't. And the reason why he can't is because the words always read the same. It's the same John 3:16 that you read. The words don't change, you know, depending on who you are. The words say the same thing, no matter who's reading them. So that means Calvin has to go on, and he has to say, and I trust I'm not being too flip or pejorative in characterizing this way, he says, well, you'll just know. If you're really elect to go to heaven, you're going to have an intuitive knowledge. That could be by the working of the Holy Spirit in your heart, some deep spiritual experience. It could be by the fruit of the Spirit that's showing up in your life, but you'll just know.
0: But do they, in actual practice?
4: Well, that becomes the problem. On the other side of the break, if you remember to ask me about my friend in graduate school who was a Calvinist and had just this problem.
0: All right. When we come back on this Tuesday afternoon, October the 25th, our conversation with Dr. Ken Sherb, pastor of Zion Lutheran Church in Moberly, Missouri, continues on confessional Lutheranism and Calvinism. It's Issues Etc. Reformation Week.
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8: This is a special commentary from the Susan B. Anthony List, named for the suffragette who was proudly pro-life.
2: In an attempt to stop the effort to defund Planned Parenthood, its supporters have repeatedly asserted that abortion constitutes less than 10% of its services. But when Planned Parenthood's own figures were scrutinized, it was determined that when clinics give out a 12-month packet of birth control pills, they count that as 12 services. However, an abortion is recorded as one service, even though it requires several appointments. Planned Parenthood is fudging numbers to keep its funding. But the fact is this, 96% of pregnant women who go to a Planned Parenthood clinic end up getting an abortion.
8: This is Marjorie Dannenfelser, president of the Susan B. Anthony List, inviting you to join us in our battle for life. For more, go online to sba-list.org.
0: Welcome back. I'm Todd Wilkin. This is Issues Etc. Halfway through this conversation on this Tuesday afternoon on Confessional Lutheranism and Calvinism with Dr. Ken Sherb. He's pastor of Zion Lutheran Church in Moberly, Missouri, formerly served as a theology professor at Concordia University in Ann Arbor, Michigan, and as an assistant to the president of the Lutheran Church Missouri Synod. It's Thursday afternoon, October the 25th. Our call-in number, 1-877-623-MYIE, 877-623-6943. Our Facebook fan page, where you can leave questions or comments, facebook.com/issuesetc. Our email address right here in the studio, talkback@issuesetc.org, or contact us via Twitter @IssuesETC. Pick up where you left off. You have a story to tell about a friend of yours from graduate school and the doubt that is, well, built in to this Calvinist belief.
4: And it follows because he knew very well the Orthodox Calvinist teaching to which he's subscribed of both a predestination to heaven and a predestination to hell. And he also knew in the back of that was limited atonement, so points U and L in the TULIP acronym. This guy was a graduate student at the same time I was. I knew him very well, had many, many conversations with him over the years. And he came to me one day and confessed a sin. Now, obviously, I'm not going to tell you what that sin was, but he felt very bad about it. All sins are equal in the sight of God, but I have a hunch that this is the kind that even most people would say, yeah, you really blew it there. What you did was wrong. And it was eating away at him. And it was eating away at him because his assurance was now shaken. Remember what we said before the break? Basically, the advice that Calvin gave to people wondering about which of the groups they were in, you know, elect, but which way, is you'll just know. And one of the ways that you can know is by the fruit that the Holy Spirit brings forth in your life. What he had just done was hardly the Holy Spirit bringing forth good fruit in his life. And in fact, the deed that he did in the way that he did it led him to start questioning, you know, whether he had, given the lie to any other thing that he could point to as the fruit of the Holy Spirit in his life. And so

0: Voting takes place this Saturday, June 13th through Tuesday, June 16th, for president of the Lutheran Church Missouri Synod. If you're a registered voter for the 2026 LCMS presidential election, please vote to re-elect Issues Etc. regular guest, Pastor Matt Harrison. If you're not a voter, encourage your pastor and your congregation's lay voter to vote for President Harrison. Official ballots have been mailed to all registered voters. Remember to vote June 13th through the 16th.
1: To be not guilty anymore. You have paid for the sins of the world. If there was just one sin that Christ had not paid for, perhaps mine, perhaps yours, Todd, perhaps this guy we're talking about that I knew in graduate school, maybe that sin that troubled him so much, then Christ would still be dead in the grave. But God, by raising Christ, has in effect declared the whole world not guilty, and he sends that proclamation out through his word so that people can hear it, precisely so that the Holy Spirit can work in their hearts and they can believe it. That was the kind of absolution that I had to give him. When he heard it, I'm sure he knew that it was not an absolution based upon Calvinist premises, because an absolution based on Calvinist premises would have had to take into account the putative, limited atonement, that Christ really didn't pay for the sins of the whole world, but that would just get him right back into the question, well, am I part of that group that he did pay for, or am I not?
2: How do you respond to a Calvinist, and this is often a passage raised in conversation, when it comes to both a limited atonement and a double predestination? Jacob I loved, Esau I hated. That's often put forth as proof of both of those tenets of Calvinism.
1: That's in the book of Malachi. Paul quotes it later on in the New Testament in Romans. Obviously, just like Jesus saying, you are not worthy to be my disciple unless you hate father, mother, etc. The word hate does not necessarily have to mean an active hatred, as in Jesus' case there. It can simply mean to love less. Look at what actually happened in the case of Israel. It wasn't like God only saved Israelites in the Old Testament. There were many, many people who were not Israelites who did come under the umbrella of God's grace precisely through that nation as it acted as God's kingdom of priests and his holy people in the Old Testament days. There were people like Uriah the Hittite. I tell my Bible classes, don't read over that too fast. He's called Uriah the Hittite precisely because he was not an Israelite. Solomon, as he prays at the dedication of the temple in Jerusalem, takes specific account of the foreigner who may be at that temple. And he prays, Solomon does, when that foreigner prays for your forgiveness here at this temple, Lord, forgive him. So it wasn't like God was saying that only Israelites are going to be saved and the rest are consigned to damnation.
2: Okay, I've often thought that if Calvinism didn't go wrong in its first 3 points, or actually the second of the 3 points, then it wouldn't need the last 2 points at all. Irresistible grace and perseverance of the saints are kind of like, now we painted ourselves into a corner and we've got to explain away a limited atonement. What is irresistible grace?
1: Well, you are right. These 2 points do kind of now constitute the consequence of the double predestination and the limited atonement. It's trying to give some kind of assurance to that Calvinist believer. And what my friend in graduate school might have heard had he gone to a Calvinist instead of coming to me was a question like this. Have you ever in your life felt the grace of God? Have you ever, been sure at that intuitive level that you've received that grace? If so, then take heart, friend, because God's grace is irresistible. And that's the I point in the tulip. If God is working to save you, what makes you think anything in this world is going to thwart that? And so that leads you to the last point about the perseverance of the saints. You're going to persevere even if you've lost your faith to all intents and purposes. What the Calvinists would say is that people have lost the exercise of it, or maybe the fruit of it. But that faith, despite the fact that somebody may have even done something

0: something as bold as to deny Christ. That faith is still somewhere deep down in there, and they're going to persevere. But again, they're going to persevere not because of anything other than that decision God made in all eternity. The proclamation of the word and the belief in the gospel in this life have nothing to do with any of that.
1: I feel compelled to point out that an answer like that to a confessed sin, well, have you ever felt certain of God's grace? Don't worry about it then. That's not absolution, Ken. And that doesn't even really require Jesus, does it?
0: Well, and see, here's the thing. It's not absolution. It's not saying that God forgives, but then again, a Calvinist doesn't believe that in the absolution, God does forgive. That the forgiveness of sins is really being communicated there by the power of God's Spirit in those words as they are pronounced. So this is a huge difference between Calvinism and biblical Lutheran theology on the means of grace. Calvinists will say that there are means of grace. Calvinists will sometimes even say that the means of grace create faith. What they will, in my observation, never say is that God is actually forgiving sins through those means of grace.
1: Real quickly, should we also point out that there's a double I in this tulip? Irresistible grace for the elect, but for the reprobate, inaccessible grace.
0: Well, it is, in fact, inaccessible. And that is whether or not you hear the gospel. You know, according to Calvin, when somebody who's reprobate hears the gospel, that's kind of a savor of death and a ground of a severer condemnation. In other words, it kind of makes it look even worse that when he hears the gospel, you know, he doesn't believe it. Or he thinks he believes it, but it turns out that he really doesn't. But even there, remember the teaching of limited atonement. If this guy is reprobate, Christ did not die for him. God did not intend truly to save him.
1: Eric, listening in Columbus, Georgia, says, while Lutherans agree that we are saved by faith alone, but faith that saves is never alone, how do we differ in application of this truth? Calvinists baptize infants, but do not believe it rescues from sin, death, or the devil, or that it gives the Holy Spirit. Why do they retain infant baptism? What do Calvinists believe about God's gift of faith for infants, toddlers, and young children? About a minute to begin a response before our break, Ken.
0: In Calvinism, faith is essentially knowledge. It's a kind of a divinely placed knowledge. But this is another big difference between Lutheranism and Calvinism. In biblical theology, faith is basically, justifying faith is basically to receive Christ. As many as believed him, that is, received him, rather, who believed in his name, he gave power to become the sons of God. John 1, verse 12. Jesus talks about faith as receiving, as eating the bread of life, drinking the water of life. It's essentially receptivity. In Calvinist theology, it's essentially knowing something. It's knowing that you are elect.
1: So it's irrelevant when you baptize, because election is apart from the act of baptism. We'll talk more about that on the other side of the break. Great questions from our listeners, including Paul in California, who says, how do we explain Calvinism's success over Lutheranism in the last 400 years? We'll get to that after this.

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3: 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Some things never change. 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
0: 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Look for the picture of Martin Luther posting the 95 Theses. 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Ken, you have a story to tell about prominent Calvinist theologian, a name familiar to many of our listeners, R.C. Sproul.
4: Before the break, we were talking about means of grace and whether the means of grace, like baptism, I think was the one you were talking about just as the bump music came up, whether it really forgives sins and the dilemma, really, that a Calvinist has over these things because of this teaching of double predestination. You can't know when you baptize somebody whether or not they're elect to go to heaven or elect to go to hell in this Calvinist thinking. Same thing is true about the proclamation of the gospel and just one-to-one evangelism. The story is one that I read somewhere in the voluminous writings of R.C. Sproul, who is a Calvinist theologian whose works I have profited from in any number of ways and who I've read quite a bit. Sproul tells a story about when he was a first-year seminary student. I think it was at Pittsburgh Theological Seminary, Calvinist school. John Gerstner was his professor in doctrine class. And Gerstner just asked the class one day, all first-year students, why do we do evangelism? And that was the response. It was just silence. Why would Calvinists do evangelism? Because remember, those who are going to be saved are going to be saved because of a decision that God made before the world was created that is irrespective of anything that happens in this world, including that evangelism, including the proclamation of the gospel. And those who are lost are going to be lost because of a decision that God made from eternity, and nothing that happens in this world, including that evangelism, including that proclamation of the gospel, is going to change it. this is what's going through the minds of these students as they're sitting there, and he's looking at them, why do we do evangelism? Finally, Sproul, according to his account, sort of mustered, well, I'm not sure this is the answer you're looking for, Dr. Gerstner, but isn't it because Christ commands us to? And Gerstner said, yeah, that's it. That's the reason. Now, this is very interesting. Calvinists, therefore, do evangelism out of a desire to fulfill a command of Christ. I can't fault them for wanting to be obedient to a divine command. But that's it. That's the reason. It's not because they necessarily expect that the Holy Spirit will work through that word to take somebody who's literally up to that point on the road to hell and put them, through faith in Christ, on the road to heaven. And I might add, just parenthetically, Todd, every now and again I run into well-intentioned Lutherans who almost fall into this kind of trap when they say, well, we shouldn't put ourselves under too much pressure to do evangelism because the elect are going to be saved. Well, it's true, the elect are going to be saved, but God is going to save the elect, remember 2 Thessalonians 2, through sanctification of the Spirit and belief of the truth. They're not going to be saved without means. And you never know. It may be that word that you will speak to somebody this afternoon at the gas station on your way home that is going to be the place where they're going to hear the Word of God and be saved.
0: Joe is calling from his car listening in St. Louis. Hi, Joe.
5: Hi, Todd. I have to say, by way of background, I suffered in the pew under Calvinism teaching for quite a while years ago, and it was really horrible. It was awful. And the difference between Calvinism and Lutheranism, Calvinism is about the sovereignty of God. Lutheranism is about Christ and Christ for you and the hope that is in that. And regarding election, and I hope your guest doesn't tell me I'm wrong because I'll have to shut the radio off, but I resolved my dilemma with election by looking at Christ and seeing that Christ himself is the chosen one of God, the elect. Christ himself is the one who was predestined to die on the cross. Christ is the one who, before the foundation of the world, was slain. And to be elect is to be in Christ, and to be sure of my own election would be to be sure of my own faith, nothing more and nothing less than that. And if I take it any deeper than that, then I get into trouble. I'm going into something I shouldn't go into.
0: Joe, thank you very much. Your response, Ken?
4: Boy, he said many really good things there. This point about the sovereignty of God versus a focus on Christ is one we need to get back to here. But you've got it exactly right when you say you find your certainty of your election in Christ. That's exactly what I've been saying based upon that passage in 2 Thessalonians. The elect are saved in sanctification of the Spirit and belief of the truth. So when you have the Word of Christ, the gospel of Christ, pointing you to that Savior and to His wounds, His blood shed for you, and by the power of the Holy Spirit you believe that, then that is the assurance of your election, the fact that you believe in Him. Now, the one place where I might disagree slightly with the caller is if he intended to say, and I'm not sure he didn't really go into this, that Christ is the only one who is elect. The Scriptures do talk about people, other than Christ, being those who are elect, and those who are, those whom He foreknew, He also predestined, and those whom He predestined, He also justified, those whom He justified, He also glorified, you know, Romans 8. Those are the people who go to heaven. But how do you know you're in that group? Well, Lutherans have a answer to that that Calvinists don't, and that is we can point back to Christ and say, He died for all, therefore He died for you. Believe that.
0: Paul in California asks, basically what explains the relative success of Reformed/Calvinist theology over against Lutheranism in the last 400 years? How did Calvin's theology overtake the theological landscape? What are your thoughts there?
4: Oh, we could probably speculate, and a lot of it would be speculation because you're talking about, you know, what's going on in the minds and hearts of countless people. Two things. Number one, as I think your caller a moment ago suggested, Calvinism is much more disciplined. There's much more of a appeal to the natural man who knows something about the law, even as a natural man, and having things in order, having system, having discipline, that can be very outwardly appealing to people. And combined with that, and this is my second point, Lutherans hold a lot of things in tension and recognize paradox where Calvinists don't. But one last point, Todd, that I can't leave without, and your caller, I think, even touched on this a moment ago. As far as Calvinists are concerned, the reason why Christ is able to render an adequate payment to God for the sins he pays for, and again, they don't think he paid for the sins of the world, is basically to be found also in God's election. Christ, as man, could not render that payment. I'm reading you right from Calvin's Institutes. Were Christ opposed simply and by himself to the justice of God, there could be no room for merit, because there cannot be found in man a worth which could make God a debtor. Now, that differs absolutely from Luther saying, if you put all the sins of all the world on one side and throw in against it the death of a mere man, that's nothing. You throw in against it the death of the man who is also God, and that makes all the difference there is.
0: Finally, then, with about 30 seconds, compare and contrast the comfort in Lutheran theology versus Calvinist theology. About 30 seconds here, Ken.
4: It is a comfort in Christ, which means it's a comfort of the gospel, a comfort of the word, which is exactly where the New Testament takes us again and again and again. Why is it that the apostles and Christ himself are always urging people to continue in the word? Because that's where the power of God unto salvation is going to be found, not in a guess, and that's finally what it is if you're a Calvinist, a guess as to whether you're in the group that's elect to salvation or elect to damnation.
0: Dr. Ken Sherb is pastor of Zion Lutheran Church in Moberly, Missouri. He formerly served as a theology professor at Concordia University in Ann Arbor, Michigan, and as an assistant to the president of the Lutheran Church Missouri Synod. Ken, thanks for being our guest.
4: Happy Reformation, Todd.
0: Tomorrow, day three of Issues Etc. Reformation Week, we'll talk with Dr. Martin Noland about confessional Lutheranism and mainline Protestantism. Look at the cross there, at Jesus, who is hanging dead, having been punished for the sins of the whole world, having borne the sins of the whole world. Behold the Lamb of God who takes away the sins of the world. Now, that includes everybody, from Adam to the very last of us. Everyone who is subject to the curse and to the fall has his sins paid for and atoned for and punished in totality by the shed blood of Jesus Christ at the cross. And with his death, it's finished. All sins are atoned for and paid for. That Jesus died for you. He died for the whole world. And therefore, you could say, you can believe, you can count on the fact and be certain of the fact that he died for you. I'm Todd Wilkin. Talk with you again tomorrow. Thanks for listening to Issues Etc.
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0: During this Issues Etc. Reformation Week, we've been talking about some of the challenges to Lutheranism past and present. The one we're going to talk about during this hour of Issues Etc. Reformation Week is more present than it is past. We don't have to go that far back to see its origins. Maybe then we can examine it a little more carefully. I struggle what to call this. About 40 years ago, there's a big push for evangelization all across the American landscape, the American religious landscape. It's emerged as something called the missional church or the missional movement. We're calling it missionalism as a challenge to Lutheranism. One of the more present challenges to Lutheranism, indeed. What are those challenges? Welcome back to Issues Etc. I'm Todd Wilkin. Thanks for tuning us in live on this Thursday afternoon, the 29th of October. Dr. Ken Cherb will join us as we talk about the challenge to Lutheranism that is missionalism. You can join us as well with questions or comments, 1-877-623-MYIE, 877-623-6943. Our in-studio email address, talkback@issuesetc.org, our Twitter address, @issuesetc, and the Issues Etc. comment line, 618-223-8382. Joining us to talk about the challenge to Lutheranism in missionalism, Dr. Ken Cherb. He's a regular guest, pastor of Zion Lutheran Church in Moberly, Missouri. He has a PhD in history from Ohio State University, formerly served as a theology professor at Concordia University in Ann Arbor, Michigan, and as an assistant to the president of the Lutheran Church Missouri Synod. Ken, welcome back.
1: Wonderful to talk to you on this beautiful afternoon, Todd.
0: We don't have to go too far back to get to the roots of this, and maybe we begin maybe 40 years ago, mid-70s, somewhere in that neighborhood. Talk about that big drive for evangelization that was being really pushed across the Christian spectrum of denominations and confessions of faith in this country.
1: Well, if you had to identify one really big thing that was kind of gathering steam at the time, momentum, by the way, that would carry it into the 80s, even into the 1990s, it was the self-proclaimed church growth movement. Now, the people who gave you church growth said it was both a theological conviction and an applied science. The theological conviction was pretty easy to state. The church should grow in measurable, countable ways. And the science part of it had to do with tabulating and increasing the count. The church growth movement was, quite frankly, an approach to church life that was really based on the prevailing culture of the time. At that time, a well-known church growth leader drew attention to the surrounding culture and setting, and he said, you know, for Americans, success and failure are the big thing, and success and failure are measured by statistics. So he said, I know of no good reason to deny that the church growth movement has built into its methodology many reflections of American cultural values, specifically Anglo-American cultural values.
0: Can you imagine, Ken, the church growth movement rising out of a different cultural setting?
1: Well, it would be difficult to imagine that because, see, this movement reflected its times so very well. When church growth was peaking as a movement, members of the baby boom generation were kind of coming into their maturity. They'd reached a point of personal earning power so that they, I should say we, because I'm a baby boomer too, were enormously influential in the country. Retailers were catering to us baby boomers. We were in that prime demographic, 18 to 49 years old. They wanted to sell us things, these retailers, and we wanted to buy from them. We were that prime demographic. Sociologists studied us. We were being lured by big events, by entertainment. Baby boomers were into entertainment, into pop culture, in perhaps a bigger way than previous generations had been. Now, I'm speaking pretty broadly here, Todd, obviously, but it should not be surprising that church analysts determined that a good way to draw baby boomers into churches was some of the same ways that they were being attracted to retail stores or to various concerts. Church growth got behind the axiom that said, find a need and fill it. That was your recipe for success. So, for example, it was said, if you can serve up a diet of positive sermons focused on the real felt needs of people, then you'll be preaching for growth. The decisive thing, therefore, that was supposed to build the church, grow the church, was not gospel proclamation through which the Holy Spirit creates faith, but rather love that would be expressed through the utilization of various putative spiritual gifts in small groups.
0: Okay, so it sounds like even though the church growth movement said that it represented a theological conviction, that the church ought to grow, it really didn't have very deep theological roots. It didn't delve deeply into matters truly theological.
1: No, it didn't. And that was really by design. People in the church growth movement said, we were keeping these church growth principles as theological as possible. And really the assumption was you could kind of fit them into any prevailing theology. The question, of course, is whether church growth's preferred practices were really that neutral. I'm sure you've heard the adage, Todd, not to decide is to decide. Well, when you say off the top that you're not going to commit yourself, not going to take a firm position, as church growth did, on things like baptism, the Lord's Supper, whether conversion is totally worked by God or depends upon the decision of the person, then, yeah, you're going to be theologically shallow. And in not taking a position on those things, you're really taking a position. So the question can be asked, what kind of gospel are you then proclaiming here in the church growth movement? What is it that the church is supposed to grow on? And even the Friends of Church Growth said, it's theologically fuzzy. For example, churches that implemented church growth programs would sometimes have a one-day adult instruction class, maybe an all-day seminar on a Saturday, but that was it. That's all the theology you needed. There were more and other things to talk about.
0: Okay, the term pragmatism. I've even read church growth gurus who have said, yeah, this is really the essence of the church growth movement. It is intensely, intentionally, and in many ways exclusively pragmatic. What does that mean, and why is that a problem?
1: Well, yeah, they said it. They said we need to do things pragmatically that will give us a countable church. Can the church be counted? Well, if it's God who's doing the counting, yeah, the church can be counted. But for us, as Luther observed, concealed is the church. The saints are hidden. Now, of course, we take people at their word when they confess Christ, but we can't see the faith in their heart that makes them Christians, that makes them members of the church. What we can say with certainty is not who the various people in the church are, but where the church is, namely, where the gospel of Christ is proclaimed and his sacraments are administered, because it's through these means of grace that God creates and sustains faith and so builds the church.
0: Did the church growth movement highly regard what you just mentioned there, those means of grace in that way?
1: Well, no. In 1995, in fact, the Lutheran Church Missouri Synod, for example, in its convention adopted a resolution that critiqued church growth. And the very first thing that this resolution pointed out was that the movement denied the effectiveness of the means of grace, instead relying on principles and practices from the behavioral sciences. Now, there were other things mentioned in that resolution, like the claim that the church's numerical growth depends upon the discovery and employment of so-called spiritual gifts, or the way church growth confused the priesthood of all believers with the office of the ministry, the use of worship forms and practices that focused on feelings and experiences, not word and sacraments. You could go on adding items. But this particular list began and really ended with the way church growth denied or downplayed the means of grace.
0: Okay, you said, mid-90s, 1995, that resolution came. Was it too late? Mm-hmm. What was happening in the church growth world by that time? Because we're talking now 25 years after it began.
1: Yeah, this is interesting. By the time a lot of churches, including the Lutheran Church Missouri Synod, really got to the point of commenting on this officially, there was a lot of water under the bridge. Or to change the image to a roller coaster, you might say that the movement had peaked already by 1995. It was in 1991 that one of the big names in the church growth movement, C. Peter Wagner, said, you know, there's nothing really wrong with these church growth principles we've developed. But they don't work. They just don't seem to work. And that's an enormous admission for somebody who is frankly pragmatic, who says we're doing things because they're going to work. Well, when your things that are supposed to work don't work, then that's a bitter pill to swallow. Wagner himself said the answer for this is now power evangelism. He called it signs, wonders, prophecy, miraculous healings. Not everybody in the church growth movement was willing to go with him down that path, so the movement kind of fragmented at that point. And besides, by the early 90s, a lot of people were kind of getting the sense that this is pretty theologically arid. We need some more theological juice here. And so they said the main growth issues, church growth issues for the 90s, are going to be theological, not methodological, theological. Well, a theological set of issues was emerging by that time, and it would snap into clearer focus by the end of the 90s. But it didn't come from the people who gave you church growth. Nonetheless, it had the same fundamental problem of denying or downplaying the means of grace, though.
2: We'll talk about that on the other side of the break. We're talking about the challenges to Lutheranism during this Issues Etc. Reformation Week on this Thursday, October the 29th. The challenge we're talking about, missionalism. Dr. Ken Sherb is our guest pastor of Zion Lutheran Church in Moberly, Missouri. He has a PhD in history from Ohio State University, formerly served as a theology professor at Concordia University, Ann Arbor, Michigan, and as an assistant to the president of the Lutheran Church, Missouri Synod.
3: Come and experience firsthand by sitting down in classes and actually hearing professors, coming to chapel, which is always the high point of the day, to hear the Word of God and to lift our voices in song.
2: Issues Etc. regular guest Dr. Paul Grimm on why you should consider visiting Concordia Theological Seminary in Fort Wayne, Indiana.
3: Spend time talking to professors. I mean, there's not a professor here who will not be willing to take time, whether it's after chapel during the coffee hour or just to come into one study and sit down and talk for a while, to answer 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to make that decision.
2: If you've contemplated the vocation of pastor or deaconess, contact Concordia Theological Seminary, Fort Wayne, Indiana, 1-800-481-2155, 800-481-2155, or send an email to admission@ctsfw.edu.
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5: No gimmicks, no shticks. Just straightforward preaching and teaching in accord with Scripture and the Lutheran confessions. By the book liturgy, right from the hymnal. No glitz, just Christ crucified for sinners like us. We're Grace Lutheran Church in Racine, Wisconsin. 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And like you, we're proud supporters of Issues Etc.
6: Steadfast Lutherans. People who believe the law condemns everyone and should be preached to the fullest. People who believe the gospel is for everyone and should be preached to its sweetest. Traditional Lutheran doctrine and practice deliver every Sunday this law and gospel, that Christ was crucified for us sinners. To all who received him, who believed in his name, the Gospel of John says, he gave the right to become children of God. To see how Steadfast Lutherans preserves this good news for everyone, visit steadfastlutherans.org.
2: Welcome back to Issues Etc. I'm Todd Wilkin. It's Issues Etc. Reformation Week. And on this Thursday afternoon, the challenge to Lutheranism that we're discussing with Dr. Ken Sherb is missionalism. Now, in that term, missionalism, Ken, is the word missional. Often it's described as missional church. I don't recall hearing this term until maybe 10 years ago. Have I been missing something?
1: No, I don't think you've been missing much, actually. The term missional church and the kind of thinking that is signified by it broke in a big way in 1998 with the book called Missional Church. Now, the missional church movement, I want to make this clear, is not to be confused with the church growth movement that we were talking about before the break that was big back in the 70s and the 80s, early 90s. In fact, the missional movement can be downright critical of the church growth movement and its practices. They'll say church growth was pragmatic, technique-driven, theologically shallow. Make no mistake, Missional church thinking characterizes itself as very different. It says we are thoroughly theological. This thinking insists that its practices do not grow haphazardly, like lichens on a tree trunk. Unlike church growth, missional church thinking wants practices that grow from deep theological roots. Now the question, Todd, is which theology? Since none of the people who wrote that 1998 book, Missional Church, were Lutheran, it might not surprise us that the book lacked Lutheran insight and that missional church theology basically is not Lutheran.
7: Well, now, at that point, some of our listeners might be saying, but I've heard Lutherans using the term missional.
1: Yeah, and let me be clear here, Todd. I'm not trying to quibble over a word. I'm not out to say somebody's a crook for using the word missional. The fact is, this word has been used in a variety of ways. In fact, I once asked the American church historian and church observer, Leonard Sweet, what the word missional means. And his first response was to say, well, lots of luck figuring that out. And he said, well, I know what I mean when I use the word. But, see, he wasn't making any claim for anybody else. It's probably important, therefore, that our listeners, if they are having questions about this, ask the questions of people when they use the word missional. Ask them what they mean. Because even though this term has been gaining currency for the last 10, maybe 15 years, it still means a lot of different things to a lot of different people.
7: So give us an example. How is it sometimes used?
1: Well, the most innocuous way it can be used by people is basically simply for them to try to communicate that they're in favor of missions or that they promote missions. For them, it's almost the same as saying that they're what we used to call mission-minded. But I find that way of speaking, that way of using the term missional, to be amazingly unreflective.
7: What do you mean by that, amazingly unreflective?
1: Well, see, it amounts to putting your head in the sand and ignoring scads of literature on missional church, because there is a mainstream of missional thinking. There's lots of kind of rough edges to it and kind of fringe on the main movement. But there is a mainstream that insists on something quite different from just being mission-minded or being in favor of missions. Really, the desire of the mainstream missional movement is to reorient the church completely for a new day. And I submit that if Lutheran churches are not careful, this mainstream missional movement could prove sufficiently attractive to us, precisely because we are concerned with the Lord's mission, and we kind of say, oh, anything that promotes that ought to be good, that missional church thinking could tempt us to compromise our confession of God's working through the means of grace, in the church and through the church.
7: So is it in the teaching and practice of the church, is that where the real-life consequences of missional church theology that we're discussing here kind of come home to roost?
1: Well, most overtly so. There's more beneath the surface, and I think we'll be talking about that. But regarding the church, for example, the 1998 Missional Church book said very early on, and I'm quoting here, "The Church of Jesus Christ is not the purpose or goal of the gospel, but rather its instrument and witness."
7: So I'm wondering what you have trouble with there. Some would say, isn't the church God's means to get the gospel out into the world?
1: Yeah, it is. But that's not all the church is. Don't forget the gospel's role in creating the church. Listen again to what the book said. "The Church of Jesus Christ is not the purpose or goal of the gospel, but rather its instrument and witness." On a related note, sometimes you hear it said, and said pretty emphatically, the church does not exist for the benefit of its own members. It exists for other people.
7: It doesn't sound too Lutheran to cast the church strictly as an instrument of the gospel, not recognizing the church also as what God brings about through the gospel.
1: Yeah, it doesn't sound too Lutheran because it's not. I mean, the church is indeed created by the gospel. Think of your catechism. Through the gospel, the Holy Spirit calls, gathers, enlightens, and sanctifies the whole Christian church on earth and keeps it with Jesus Christ in the one true faith. In this Christian church, he forgives all my sins and the sins of all believers precisely because God gives forgiveness through the gospel around which the church is gathered. So the Lutheran confessions, and as I'm saying here, the catechism, emphasized that the church first receives forgiveness and life given by God and given by God through his means of grace. The church receives before she can give. So the church is very much, if you will, a goal of the gospel, as well as God's means for bringing the gospel to the unchurched.
7: Could this perhaps be overcompensation on the part of the advocates of missionalism? What I mean is, do you find them really saying that the church has nothing to receive, that it only gives?
1: Well, let me respond to that question in two ways. First of all, I'll kind of hold my ground here. Missional people most definitely do make the statement that the church does not exist for its own members, but strictly for the unchurched. Now, there's not a lot about the church receiving from God's means of grace there. In fact, some people characterize missional thinking, and I don't think it's an unfair characterization, as saying that in the church, in the missional church, everything ought to revolve around bringing the gospel to the unchurched, and not so much about bringing the gospel to the people you already have. But now, second, and trying to be fair here, I should note that in the years since 1998, since that missional church book was published, missional advocates have acknowledged that in their rush to talk about what the church should do, they've not paid enough attention to what the church is. So, these days, you can find them saying, for instance, that the church is a product of, as well as a participant in, God's mission. But Todd, what remains missing from this discussion is a theology of the means of grace as real means of grace. In other words, that the Lord actually imparts forgiveness of sins through word and sacrament. Missional sources will occasionally refer to baptism, refer to the Lord's Supper. But in a really revealing statement, leaders in the missional church movement a few years ago conceded that those who wrote that missional church book back in 1998 never really connected their ideas to a word and sacrament-oriented doctrine of the church. And the work of making such connections, they said, remains largely undone.
7: Well, undone, I ask, is it possible to do such a thing?
1: Yeah, is it possible to connect missional thinking with means of grace theology? I don't think so. And certainly that's not the way that mainstream missional thinking has been trending. For example, a fairly recent book pretty much equates missional with joining God in the neighborhood. This book contends that the church has to discover what God is doing in the world by entering into the everyday life of the neighborhoods where we live. For the book says, this is what the boundary-breaking spirit is making clear to a growing number of people. And here the book provides us almost a perfect example of what the Reformers called enthusiasm. It would have us listen for the saving voice of God other than in his word. And just to give you a kind of a different example of the same thing, elsewhere, the same author recommends that you have listening teams in churches that are poised to be missional. And these listening teams should ask questions and listen for people's answers to questions like, what do you think are the most important life-giving characteristics of our church? Or, describe a time in our church when God was most real and alive for you. Now, see, in our confessions, we Lutherans hold that God gives no one his spirit or grace except through or with the external word, which comes before. Now, to be sure, the circumstances of life in your neighborhood or in the world in general do reflect God's law. But looking for God's grace and the new life he gives anywhere but in the gospel, including consulting our own surmises, our own feelings, well, that constitutes a dead end, at best. Of course, religious experience tends to form a substitute for sacraments when people are depriving themselves of the sacraments. Missional advocates, I will say, Todd, miss the truth that God grants his grace through means. And at the same time, they don't distinguish very well between law and gospel.
7: So with about a minute here, summarize what we've said so far in our conversation before we move on after the break.
1: We've kind of traced a couple of movements. One, the church growth movement that had its peak, say, in the 1980s, and the current missional movement, and it remains to be seen, frankly, whether it has peaked or what's going to happen to it from here on. And the common element in them both, although they do differ in a lot of ways, again, church growth was frankly pragmatic, and missional church movement is very much theologically interested, very much theologically informed, sometimes very erudite about its theology. But they both deny or downplay the means of grace, that God actually grants the forgiveness of sins and life and salvation through the gospel and the sacraments.
7: We're going to take up a subject that Ken raised there just a second ago about the missional advocates not distinguishing very well between law and gospel. As we talk about missionalism as a challenge to Lutheranism, part of our Issues Etc. Reformation Week on this Thursday afternoon, October the 29th, Dr. Ken Sherb is our guest. He has a PhD in history from Ohio State University. He's pastor of Zion Lutheran Church in Moberly, Missouri.

0: when the Apostle Paul stated, "I have become all things to all men," was he talking about fitting in with the world? 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
1: There are nearly 20 million college students in the United States. 40% will stop going to church during college. 50% will never return. The Lutheran Church Missouri Synod is seeking to meet this challenge through LCMSU. Why? 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
0: Hollywood's attitude toward Christianity, the Bible's influence on the U.S. Constitution, the decline of biblical preaching, the connection between biblical illiteracy and Western morality. 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
0: Thanks to the following congregations for standing with us by joining the Issues Etc. 300. Grace Lutheran, Tulsa, Oklahoma. Heritage Lutheran, Valparaiso, Indiana. Mount Olive Lutheran, Duluth, Minnesota. Our Savior's Lutheran, Windham, Minnesota. St. John's Lutheran, Algoma, Wisconsin. Our Savior Lutheran, Ridgecrest, California. St. Mary's Lutheran, Des Moines, Iowa. St. John Lutheran, Yuma, Colorado. Christ Lutheran, Kansas City, Missouri. And Redeemer Lutheran, Lincoln, Nebraska. 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That's Martin Luther's birthday. You'll find Here I Stand on the front of the t-shirt. 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Reformation Club. Dr. Ken Sherb is our guest. We're talking about the challenges to Lutheranism as part of Issues Etc. Reformation Week. Now, before the break, you said that the missional advocates don't do a very good job of distinguishing between law and gospel. Before we go on to some other concerns about not distinguishing things, what do you mean by that, not distinguishing between law and gospel?
3: You know, I was teaching this in catechism just the other night. Most basically, the law is God's word that tells us how we are to be and what we are to do and not do. The gospel is a completely different kind of word, still a word from God, but it tells us what God has done and still does for our salvation. Now, we could contrast law and gospel at a number of other points, but that's probably enough for our purposes right now. As I told the kids in class the other night, Law is always about what you do. Gospel is going to be about what God does for our salvation in Christ Jesus.
0: Now, does it also mean that they failed to distinguish between what we would call God's right-hand rule and his left-hand rule, the right-hand rule being through grace in the church, through the means of grace, and his left-hand rule in government, in society, and so forth?
3: Yeah, it's kind of an extension of the distinction between law and gospel, and missional church doesn't really make that distinction either. A recent book claims that you've got to note that God is at work in the world beyond the church. And to do effective, missional, if you will, ministry, you've got to discern that work of God that God is doing outside of the church in the world. And so the responsibility of the church becomes discerning where and how this mission of God is unfolding so you can tag on to it. Now, that activity of God in the world that the church is supposed to discern and get involved in may lie quite beyond the proclamation of the gospel and the administration of the sacraments. Another missional writer calls attention to one church that just decides its next ministry chapter should be about building a better community, not building a better church.
0: Now, this gets to maybe what you meant when you talked about the mainline missional thinking not being Lutheran. What is the Lutheran confession concerning what the church is supposed to be doing?
3: Well, the power or command from God, the Augsburg Confession says, to preach the gospel, forgive and retain sins, and administer the sacraments is called there the power of the keys, the power of bishops, and the power of the church. That's what the church should do.
0: So where does this notion that the church should basically get involved in all manner of other projects apart from that in the neighborhood?
3: Well, missional church thinking weds this idea of the mission of God with the kingdom of God, understood as God's rule over the whole creation. This concept of the church's mission is classically Reformed, not Lutheran. It goes back to John Calvin, who, broadly speaking, figured that the kingdom of God was being expressed wherever, whenever the world was being provided with order. And so in this thinking, the church is supposed to fill the entire creation with God's kingdom, with Christ's rule over all things. So the church reaches into the world, extends its rule into society, brings Christ's rule thereby into the social order. That rule of Christ, though, is basically law. It's not gospel.
0: So what does that have to do with what you were talking about earlier, that the missional movement doesn't see word and sacrament as real means of grace imparting, really truly imparting to sinners Christ's forgiveness?
3: Well, yeah, if you're not expecting God to bring people salvation through the gospel and the sacraments, you can easily end up looking for him to do his work in other ways. And any work that he might appear to be doing can seem to be the gospel in which the church needs to be involved. So the gospel becomes very broadly defined. Christ bringing good news to a bad situation, taking on any and every form of bad news, offering a new path, an alternative future in a particular setting. One missional writer kind of clarified it. He said, the classic church needs people who interpret the biblical text, but the missional church needs journalists, people who can tell the story of what God is doing today. So people start seeing various forms of service in the neighborhoods as the work of the church, the work of the church as the church.
0: By way of parentheses here in our conversation, this is not unfamiliar territory. I think about the social gospel movement. I think about churches that have turned so broadly defined the gospel that it now a soup kitchen is the gospel. It's completely disconnected from the historic events of Christ's life, suffering, death, and resurrection. What are your thoughts?
3: Well, it's kind of hard at times to see how this trend of the missional church differs from classic liberal Protestantism. Yeah.
0: So Christians are, to make sure that we are not misunderstood, they are called to get involved in the lives of their neighbors,

0: Voting takes place this Saturday, June 13th through Tuesday, June 16th, for president of the Lutheran Church Missouri Synod. If you're a registered voter for the 2026 LCMS presidential election, please vote to re-elect Issues Etc. regular guest, Pastor Matt Harrison. If you're not a voter, encourage your pastor and your congregation's lay voter to vote for President Harrison. Official ballots have been mailed to all registered voters. Remember to vote June 13th through the 16th.
1: The real action is not in the forgiveness of sins as granted by God in the gospel and sacraments, but in whatever movement God's doing in the community. So you need to get more into the community. And when worship does take place, it's to celebrate what God is doing in the community. So worship becomes seen as an extension of normal everyday activity, not something distinctly different from the rest of your week. And the missional picture does not necessarily include a place for pastors as those who administer God's gifts in the gospel and sacraments. Missional writers will say that there needs to be accountability, there needs to be admonition, learning, but they say you don't need a called and ordained pastor for that. Missional literature generally downplays church positions, church offices. It'll even downplay having church buildings.
2: I was wondering what the missional attitudes might be toward this kind of imprecise term that is so often used, leadership in the church.
1: Yeah, it kind of runs in a couple of different ways. That's really interesting. You can see in a lot of the missional literature, and I think this is kind of the main thrust of it, a sort of a romantic view of the apostolic era church, you know, kind of like it was a charismatic free-for-all where leadership was very fluid, open to the ever-changing directions of the Spirit. Of course, what you don't see in this literature is what is quite evident in the book of Acts, namely that there was in the church from the very start an office of the ministry that had a mandate from the Lord that actually shaped the day-to-day activities of those who held it. You know, like the apostles saying, well, we shouldn't be waiting on tables like this. We've got to devote ourselves to the proclamation of the word. At the same time, though, some missional writers look at a passage like Ephesians 4, verse 11, insisting that the church should have not only pastors and teachers today, but also apostles, prophets, evangelists, and they say something's missing if you don't have all of those. In fact, they'll say a church that only has pastors and teachers is probably not so missional, because it's the apostles, prophets, and evangelists who are supposed to be the real generative forms of the ministry. Now, they get very vague about what exactly an apostle is supposed to be. How are you going to get apostles when there are no more eyewitnesses to the career and the resurrection of Christ? They don't really say.
2: How much does frustration drive the so-called missional view of the church?
1: Well, quite a bit, Todd, and I think in many ways it is an understandable frustration. See, we live undisputably in a post-Constantinian world. That is to say, the church no longer has a informal kind of favored position in the society. You can't take biblical literacy for granted. You can't take shared moral understandings for granted. People don't go out of their way to come to church. And all those things are going to be of great concern to anybody who's concerned about evangelization. Now, the question is, what do you do with this frustration? And as I've been saying, a big Achilles heel of this missional thinking that sets a lot of the rest in context is the lack of recognition of the means of grace as actually delivering the goods, actually providing forgiveness, life, and salvation. That shapes your whole view of the church and her mission and her ministry and her message. No longer does the proclamation of the gospel stand out as decisive as what brings people into the faith and so brings them into the church. I think this blind spot can even affect the missional version of church history. I would guess, it's just my guess here, but I would think that missional analysts would hear a phrase like, where the bishop is, there the church is. And they would think, oh, that's a relic of this now outmoded period of Christendom. You know, it's a Constantinian thing. Actually, of course, it comes from Ignatius of Antioch, 2 centuries before Constantine.
2: Let's take a break. Dr. Ken Cherb is our guest. We're talking about the challenge to Lutheranism that is missionalism during this Issues Etc. Reformation Week. Now, Lutherans are confessionally committed to the position that the church is where the gospel is preached and the sacraments are administered. Real life things happening there. Missional thinking, by the way,

challenges that position quite explicitly. We will talk about that on the other side of the break. Dr. Ken Sherb is pastor of Zion Lutheran Church in Moberly, Missouri. It's Issues Etc. Reformation Week.

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0: 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Welcome back to Issues Etc. I'm Todd Wilkin. Dr. Ken Sherb is our guest. We're talking about the challenges to Lutheranism today, missionalism, part of Issues Etc. Reformation Week. Well, in contrast to the ideas of missionalism, which don't seem to have a lot in common with genuine Reformation theology, Lutheran theology, Luther Academy is carrying out genuine, confessionally Lutheran missions. It assists the church to preserve and proclaim to the world the gospel of Jesus Christ, the only saving faith. Soup kitchens aren't the gospel. Community service isn't the gospel. Only the preaching of Christ and Him crucified for the forgiveness of sins. You can find out more about Luther Academy on the web, lutheracademy.com. Sign up for their free online newsletter. They're also on Facebook, facebook.com/Luther Academy, serving Lutheran pastors to the ends of the earth, Luther Academy. Ken, we began our conversation talking about the church growth movement kind of being a creature of the prevailing culture at the time. There's no doubt about that. What about the missional movement amidst Western churches here at the beginning of the 20th century? Is it yet another product of our time?
3: It is, and some missional writers point that out. I mean, it's different from church growth. Unlike the consumption-driven 1980s, missional writers point to now, these days, an increased spirit of altruism, giving, and that challenges the church to get involved, not just receive resources from the community, but plow things back into the community. Now, combine that with the pursuit of personal development, which is in so many ways these days facilitated by technology, from the internet to the various devices that enable you to access the internet. And people, as they want growth for themselves, tend to want it for others. They're not content with just institutional assurances that, oh, give us some money, we'll do the right thing with it. They want to know where their money's going. They want to maybe even deliver it in a hands-on kind of way. Now, all of that gives rise to churches directing their efforts as well as their dollars to the things that they can see right around them, the improvement of life in their communities. Toss in with that the fact that people all around us tend to be less concerned with church, they say, than with spirituality, and you get a growing surge that the church, too, should be concerned with spirituality, not so much with church. That's all fertile ground for this missional movement to grow on.
0: You've been saying that the missional church thinking, it presents a challenge to Lutheranism, and you've drawn that out with a lot of this theologically from this missional literature, noting its differences, stark differences with Lutheranism's teachings on the means of grace, the church, church's mission and the ministry, all of those things. It runs afoul of all those things. But this is not strictly a matter of inference, is it? What I mean by that is missional church advocates directly and specifically challenge the Lutheran confessions. Do they not?
3: Yeah. Lutherans should not overlook this challenge. Missional advocates sometimes will directly comment on the Augsburg Confession's definition of the church in Article 7 as the assembly of saints in which the gospel is taught purely and the sacraments are administered rightly. And however appropriate that formulation may have been in 1530, the claim is that it lies hopelessly mired in outmoded cultural assumptions from those Constantinian days when the church had a privileged place in society. For example, David Bosch, who is not really part of the missional movement, but who is sort of a grandfather of it, his thinking proved generative for a lot of the missional thinking, called attention to Augsburg Confession Article 7. He kind of damned it with faint praise, like it was good for its day, but see, I think that Bosch perhaps put too much stress as he read Augsburg Confession 7 on the church as a place. That article actually does not describe the church as a place. It says the church is an assembly. Now, it's true that word and sacrament are administered to people at particular places, locations. But these locations are as eminently movable as God's word and sacraments themselves are portable. In other words, there's nothing in the Augsburg Confession that precludes taking the gospel to people where they are, whether that's across the street or around the world.
0: Is that all that the missional movement has to say by way of critique of Reformation Lutheranism?
3: No. The Spirit's boundary breaking, according to at least one missional author, is, and I'm quoting him here because this is important to get this straight. He says, the Spirit's boundary breaking is also about the tradition of theologizing that came out of the 16th century Reformations in Europe. In a rapidly globalizing West, still quoting here, now characterized by new and massive people movements from other parts of the world, this Reformation boundary may also be one that the Spirit is breaking. Now, there's quite a statement, Todd, about the Holy Spirit breaking apart a whole tradition of theologizing. There's no further detail, at least in that book, about what the author means. You can pick up some hints from other missional authors. For example, one, again, in contrast with Article 7 of the Augsburg Confession, which says that the true unity of the church, it's enough to agree concerning the teaching of the gospel and the administration of the sacraments. But this missional author says, well, no, the church's goal is not theological consensus, not agreement. Rather, the goal is Christians journeying together. Or another missional advocate says, the ones who get it, the missional thing, that's his term, the missional thing, come from every tribe in the universe of Christianity. They have more in common with others who get it, no matter what tribe or tradition they are from, than they have in common with those in their own tribe who don't get it. Now, here, Todd, the confession of the gospel and the sacraments becomes, not to overstate, a thing of the past, because it's a matter of one's own tribe or tradition, which is easily relegated to the background by the current missional thing. And I just observe how differently people would speak if they regarded the means of grace as our very conduits of life from God in the present.
0: So what can or what should Lutheran churches learn, if anything, from missional thinking?
3: Well, I'm glad you asked that question, because I think we can be well put in mind of a number of things by the missional movement. It is essential for us to reach out with the life-giving gospel to people where they are. We should go to them, not necessarily always expect them to come to us. And it may take some more deliberate teamwork than we're typically accustomed to do that. And churches can get altogether too wrapped up in themselves institutionally. And it is important for us as Christians, out of Christ's love, as you said before, Todd, to become involved in the lives of people and even leave our own preferred comfort zones to do so. And this is one there where I think we Lutherans need to sharpen up our language a bit. We need to articulate that Christians remain Christians. Christians remain church members, even when we're not in church, when we're on the job or at home, wherever the Lord has placed us in our callings. And in those situations, we do have the privilege and the responsibility of declaring the excellencies who called us out, of the one who called us out of darkness into his marvelous light. But see, there's the gospel. Proclaiming the gospel is the thing for which there can be no substitute. There's just no substitute for God imparting the forgiveness of sins, life, and salvation through his means of grace. So, as in the past, the church still in the future will need to gather around word and sacrament, then go out into the world with the saving gospel and love for the neighbor, then gather once more and go out once more. It's a continuous coming in and going out thing. The pastor who confirmed me used to say, here in the church, we bring them in, build them up, and send them out. And that's constantly going on. One Lutheran missiologist, I think rightly, has observed that a Lutheran congregation needs to be a faith community that stands for something and yet is able to provide wide entry points so that the lost might be included and healed. That's different from what the missional people say.
0: So with only 20 seconds here, can missional thinking, mainstream missional thinking, be baptized into Lutheranism?
3: No. That leaves you 19 seconds.
0: Dr. Ken Cherubis, pastor of Zion Lutheran Church in Moberly, Missouri, has a PhD in history from Ohio State University, formerly served as a theology professor at Concordia University, Ann Arbor, Michigan, and as an assistant to the president of the Lutheran Church Missouri Synod. Ken, it is always a pleasure. Thank you very much.
3: Hey, next week we're going to start talking about Luther, right?
0: That's right. We're going to start a new series with you, a week-by-week series talking about Martin Luther for the whole year, and so leading up to the 500th anniversary of the Reformation. Looking forward to it, Ken. Thanks again.
3: So am I. We'll talk to you next week, Todd.
0: Tomorrow on Issues Etc., we're going to conclude Issues Etc. Reformation Week, talking with Dr. Angus Manoj about the challenge of postmodernism. This is one of those challenges that has grown up recently. What do you do when you have a way of thinking, a worldview that doesn't even acknowledge that there is such a thing as objective truth, or that if there is objective truth, it's objective to each person? We're going to answer that question tomorrow on Issues Etc. 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I'm Todd Wilkin. I'll talk with you tomorrow. 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
0: 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Reformation Club. It has been a great week of studying the hymns of Martin Luther during this Issues Etc. Reformation Week, and in a lot of ways, Luther's hymnody does something again and again that... it's not rare, but it is something that is very important for a hymn writer to do, and that is to take the narrative, the events, the history that is our salvation, the life and the work of Jesus, and to connect that Savior to us through God's Word. It's one thing to write about what happened. It's another thing to say why it happened and what it means that this happened. Of course, Luther is famous for that question. What does this mean? He's not being subjective. He's not just saying, what does this mean to me? He's saying, what does this mean for the whole world that Christ has entered this world in human flesh? And in the case of the hymn we're going to be studying today, what does it mean for the whole world that Christ was baptized, that he went to the Jordan River and was baptized by John the Baptist? Joining us to study the Reformation hymn, "To Jordan Came the Christ Our Lord," Dr. Arthur Just. He's professor of New Testament and chairman of the Department of Exegetical Theology at Concordia Theological Seminary in Fort Wayne, Indiana. He's author of the two-volume Concordia Commentary on Luke and the book Heaven on Earth, The Gifts of Christ in the Divine Service. Dr. Just, welcome back to Issues Etc.
4: Wonderful to be with you this week in which you're studying Luther's hymns, and I understand you've had a great week of Luther and the incredible hymnody that he has gifted the church with.
0: Why is it so important, and we're going to see this in spades in "To Jordan Came the Christ Our Lord," that a hymn not only tell the events, not only recount the history, but answer that famous Lutheran question, what does this mean?
4: Well, you know, a good hymn is like a good sermon. It certainly tells the story and gives you the narrative, because the narrative is the foundation for the kind of the history and the substance of our faith. That's where we find it. But narratives always need to be interpreted. They need to be told, you know, the theological significance of the narrative and what not only is the theological meaning, but how that meaning is a reality in the life of the believer today. And that's what Luther does. And in doing it, he also does what a good sermon should do. And I think this is the greatest virtue of Lutheran hymnody, and that is that it proclaims the gospel. It is as much a sermon in the sense of announcing the good news and, in a way, making that good news present. And, of course, what a hymn does that a sermon can't do is that it has music, and music and text together wed that meaning and that proclamation to the believer's whole being in a way that is really almost impossible to do in any other way. It is a magnificent proclamation of what is at the heart of the gospel. And what a great hymn you've given me to talk about today. This, you know, it's hard to say you have a favorite Luther hymn, but certainly this is up there, and it's because the narrative is of the baptism of our Lord, which is so incredibly important to understand Jesus and the Gospels.
0: I don't often read profound things on Facebook, but I read one the other day, and literally out of the mouth of babes, a fellow pastor recounted there that he had asked one of his children, a little child, 4 years old maybe, why did Jesus die? And he expected the answer, of course, you know, to pay the price for our sins, which would have been correct. But the child surprised him and said, because he was baptized. What's the connection between what we will talk about today and the cross of Jesus?
4: Well, the baptism of Jesus is where he now comes forward as publicly as the bearer of our sins. And you can see there in the waters of the Jordan, and I think we have to be able to say this of Jesus, is that he comes now to those waters as a sinner, not because of his own sin, but because he is bearing in his body publicly now our sins. He's sin-bearer from the moment he's conceived by the Holy Ghost in the womb of the Virgin Mary. But now he comes forward publicly. The Spirit comes upon him, and the entire kind of cosmic plan of the Trinity for Jesus to atone for the world's sins is now given a public face. And Jesus now stands there in the waters in our place, in our stead, on behalf of our sins, and also in substitution for us. So he is there as substitute and as somebody who walks alongside of us, you know, and identifies, as Hebrews says, in every way except without sin, our condition. So it is, in a way, once you see Jesus enter the waters, that little child is right. You see the death of Jesus. In a sense, it's almost all over with at that moment, because you know that Jesus' destiny is the cross, and that's why he gets into those waters, to be one with us, to bear our sins, and take his journey to Calvary.
0: One other profound thought that I'd like your thoughts on. This one comes from Dr. Jeff Gibbs. We talked to him one time, I remember, about baptism. He said, too often, we leapfrog from Jesus' baptism to our baptism without going through, as I think he say, the keyhole of the cross. Why is it so important that we not immediately jump from Jesus' baptism to our baptism, but go through the cross?
4: Because when Jesus, you know, talks about his destiny in Jerusalem, he talks about it as a baptism. I was delighted to see that the hymnal listed Luke 3 as one of the sources for this hymn, because it is most explicit in Luke's gospel, sort of the process of baptism. And Jesus is baptized twice, in a way. And at the beginning of his ministry, he's baptized with water. And it's a cleansing, so to speak, you know. And he, as I said, he comes in as a repentant sinner because he's bearing our sins. But Jesus says in Luke 12, 49 to 50, a fire I have come to cast on the earth, and then a baptism I must be baptized with. And that fire is the wrath of God, and that baptism that he must be baptized in is his baptism in his own blood on the cross. And so Jesus' entire ministry is framed by a baptism, first with water and then with blood. And you really can't understand the water bath until you understand the bloody bath of the cross. And it is the combination of those two, water and blood, you know, where fire, the fire of God's wrath, destroys Jesus, you know, on the cross by killing him, you know, causing him to shed his blood for the sins of the world. But that fire at Pentecost now, that is the way in which the Holy Spirit comes upon the apostles there at that first Pentecost, that fire no longer destroys because it has already destroyed Jesus. That fire now is the other property of fire, is it's a purifying fire. So it's a fire that now cleanses us by the Spirit with water and the Word. And that is how I think we move from John's baptism through Jesus' baptism on the cross, through our baptism that first begins at Pentecost.
0: Here is the first stanza of Luther's hymn, To Jordan Came the Christ Our Lord. To Jordan came the Christ our Lord to do his Father's pleasure. Baptized by John, the Father's word was given us to treasure. This heavenly washing now shall be a cleansing from transgression, and by his blood and agony, release from death's oppression. A new life now awaits us.

0: Dr. Jess, to what in that stanza would you draw our attention?
1: Well, we actually have talked about it a little bit, and this is in many ways the stanza of stanzas in this hymn, because Jesus coming to the Jordan is just this anticipation of his coming to the cross and his blood and agony. Luther takes us right from the Jordan to the cross in this first verse. And so he connects what happens in John, where the Father's word, "This is my beloved Son, in whom I am well pleased," his belovedness comes by washing and cleansing in water and blood. And I think that last line, "and by his blood and agony, released from death's oppression, a new life now awaits us." That is what we get now when we are baptized. We get a new life, and the life we get is Christ's life, that our life is now joined to Christ's eternal life. And so we get death over with in baptism. We die in the waters of holy baptism, as St. Paul says, and we rise to a life that never ends. So our life now, in a sense, begins and never ends after baptism, because our life is defined by Christ's life. And this is such a magnificent, you know, way to begin this hymn. I mean, it puts everything that we need to know about baptism, Christ's baptism and our baptism, it puts it all out there in one short verse.
0: Dr. Arthur Just is our guest on this Friday afternoon, October the 26th. We are taking the remainder of the program, concluding Issues, Etc., Reformation Week, and studying the hymn to "Jordan Came the Christ Our Lord." Dr. Just is author of the 2-volume Concordia Commentary on Luke and the book Heaven on Earth, The Gifts of Christ in the Divine Service. 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When we come back, a few more words on the first stanza of the Luther hymn, "To Jordan Came the Christ Our Lord," with Dr. Arthur Just.

0: issues, etc. What does this mean? We want to hear from you. 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Issues Etc. What does this mean?
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3: In 1521, at the Diet of Worms, Martin Luther was asked to recant his writings. Luther responded, "Unless I am convinced from the sacred scriptures that I am in error, I cannot and will not recant. Here I stand. I cannot do otherwise. God help me. Amen." 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
4: Welcome back to Issues Etc. I'm Todd Wilkin. It's Issues Etc. Reformation Week. It has been all week. We've been studying the hymns of Martin Luther, and we have come to the end on this Friday afternoon with Dr. Arthur Just studying the Luther baptism hymn, "To Jordan Came the Christ Our Lord." I have a question, one more question about the second line there in that first stanza, where it seems to deviate from the narrative, but I want you to explain why Luther does this. He says, "Baptized by John the Father's word was given us to treasure," while someone might object and say, wasn't the Father speaking to his Son when he says, "This is my beloved Son in whom I am well pleased"?
5: Well, in some ways that is true. I mean, he's in a sense the first audience, but that is a proclamation that we hear in both the baptism of Jesus and the Transfiguration, and this is an announcement. You know, I mean, I think to John, who's standing there in the waters with Jesus, the crowds were there. I mean, it's one of the reasons why Jesus was so well known when he came up to Galilee, because he stood there in the waters of the Jordan. And people, you know, saw this incredible moment. And I think when he says it at the Transfiguration, it's for Peter, James, and John to hear and know and to report. This is the proclamation to the entire cosmos that the God's reconciling plan in Christ, you know, that the Lamb was slain from the foundation of the world, that this plan, this destiny of Jesus is now clicking into high gear, you know, that we are very close now to seeing its fulfillment and accomplishment. And I think for Luther here, this is where he proclaims. This is why this is a hymn of proclamation. He's proclaiming to us the Father's good pleasure. And I think it's a magnificent, not just proclamation, but as we said at the beginning, interpretation of those words as being for the whole world to hear.
4: Here is stanza 2 of "To Jordan Came the Christ Our Lord." O hear and mark the message well, for God himself has spoken. Let faith, not doubt, among us dwell, and so receive this token. Our Lord here with his word endows pure water, freely flowing. God's Holy Spirit here avows our kinship while bestowing the baptism of his blessings.

0: What is the message we are to hear in Mark well?
1: Well, I mean, this is loaded. This is, I mean, for one, he starts out by saying that this is a message to hear. This is a proclamation that is for us to sort of inwardly digest. And this is what creates faith. And you know, there's so many people out there who, because of life and the like, their faith becomes shaky. I mean, they begin to doubt. They begin to wonder. And this is why baptism is such a comforting doctrine, that it is this concrete reality that cannot be shaken. And what he talks about here is that this is pure water, so our baptism is a cleansing, you know, and it is something that flows freely. This is a free gift of God's grace, this cleansing. And that this is the time when the Holy Spirit comes upon us, the Spirit of Jesus. And that Spirit is what, with God's Word, cleanses us of all our sins and makes us holy. He also adds this, which is just a brief line, but it's everything. Our kinship while bestowing. Now, this, I mean, we could spend a long time talking about how baptism incorporates us into a new family, the family of Christ, His body, the church, and that we're defined no longer, in a sense, by blood, but by faith. And that's why he starts with that. That this is the family that matters. This is the family that will endure. This is the family that goes with us now and into eternity. And our, you know, our Father is God the Father, which is why when we come up out of the waters of holy baptism, the first thing we say, as St. Paul says in Galatians 3, is Abba, Father. That's one of the other sources for this hymn, because we know who our Father is, and we pray the Lord's Prayer, our Father. And Christ is our brother. And Todd, you and I are brothers in Christ because we share a common baptism and a common faith. I mean, this is the blessing of baptism. The blessing, and I think that word there at the very end, is the blessing, you know, in a sense, of the Father. This is my beloved Son in whom I am well pleased. But this is what he says of us. So that proclamation that we hear about Jesus is now us. He looks at us in the waters of holy baptism, and he says to us, this is my beloved Son. This is my beloved daughter in whom I am well pleased. It is the moment where we now become part of God's eternal heavenly family.
0: Will you talk briefly about if it's not a Luther idea, it's a Lutheresque idea that's been picked up by many, that the baptism is itself the gospel in some sense. What does that mean? That, because you talk about freely flowing, this is the grace of God being demonstrated.
1: Well, you know, here's a way of looking at it, Todd. When we are born to our, you know, in our natural birth, we are not born as God intended us to be. And some might say we are not fully or completely human at that point, because we are sinners. We are born with original sin. We are infected with that virus. God created, intended us to be perfect and holy without sin. And so in order for us to kind of be what God intended us to be, we have to be joined to someone who is perfect and who is holy and who is without sin. And that happens in baptism. That's why baptism is all gospel. Because the moment we are baptized, that's when we become fully human. That's when we become what God intended us to be. And that's when we become, in a sense, sinless, because our lives are now joined to the sinless one. And when we do sin, because we still live in a fallen world with a fallen body, those sins are covered by the blood of Christ. Those sins are, in a sense, covered by our baptism. So as you know, my good colleague Jeff Gibbs said, you know, baptism takes us always to the cross. Baptism is how the cross, the death of Jesus, becomes my own personal reality. Or if you even wanted to say it this way, my own personal possession. Christ's cross is now joined to me. Again, Paul said it is no longer I who live, but Christ who lives in me. And the life I now live, I live by the faith of the Son of God who loved me and gave his life for me. Now, Paul is talking about his co-crucifixion with Christ. And that's exactly what happens to us. That's what Paul says in Romans 6, that we are baptized into Christ and into his death. So his death is now our death, so that his life might be our life.
0: So we can say, in that sense that you've just explained, that baptism is the death and resurrection of Jesus. Therefore, baptism is the gospel for me.
1: Yes, absolutely. We can say that with all the confidence. And as Luther says, let faith, not doubt, among us dwell. This is the great confession and affirmation of faith, that faith is this union with Christ in holy baptism.
0: One other thing on that stanza, going into this next break, he says, for God himself has spoken, and you started your first response on this stanza by talking about assurance and certainty, that there's that what baptism is intended to give by God through his word is an absolute certainty of Christ's work for us. With about a minute and a half or so, expand on that.
1: Well, you know, the word that God speaks is a living word. And I sometimes think we forget that it's not just an inscripturated word, a word written down in the Bible, but that word in the Bible is Christ's word, and it lives, and it's the word of the Father that we hear, you know, at the baptism of Jesus, and that is a word that creates what it says. It's the creative word of Genesis, the word that Jesus spoke in Genesis, and out of absolutely nothingness, God created this incredible, wonderful world that we live in. That same creative word is the word that we find in all of Scripture, and the word that the Word made flesh now speaks. And when the Father says, "This is my beloved Son, in whom I am well pleased," later in the Transfiguration, he says, "Listen to him." And Luther's going to pick up on this in this hymn. He unites the baptism of Jesus with the Transfiguration in that very declaration. And that word that the Father tells us to listen to, the living word of Jesus, is where all our hope, all our certainty, all our assurance is to be found, in the person and word, a word of Jesus that does what it says.
0: When we come back, we will look at the third stanza of To Jordan Came the Christ Our Lord. These truths on Jordan's banks were shown by mighty word and wonder. The Father's voice from heaven came down, which we do well to ponder. This is my beloved Son, in whom my heart has pleasure. Him you must hear, and him alone, and trust in fullest measure the word that he has spoken. When we come back, that stanza of To Jordan Came the Christ Our Lord. Dr. Arthur Just is our guest, professor of New Testament and chairman of the Department of Exegetical Theology at Concordia Theological Seminary in Fort Wayne, Indiana. He's author of the 2-volume Concordia Commentary on Luke and the book Heaven on Earth, The Gifts of Christ in the Divine Service. We would do well to ponder the word of God that is spoken there to Christ and to us when he is baptized by John in the Jordan, and we would do well to ponder the word that Christ himself speaks. What does it mean that we are to put our trust in him and him alone? Luther there is obviously echoing some of the sentiments of the Reformation itself, that we have this trust, but it is a trust in Christ alone and no other. We'll pick up that subject with Dr. Arthur Just and the third stanza of To Jordan Came the Christ Our Lord right after this.

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0: The third stanza of the Luther hymn to Jordan came the Christ our Lord. We're concluding issues, etc. Reformation Week with Dr. Arthur Just studying this baptism hymn. It's Friday afternoon, October the 26th. Dr. Just is professor of New Testament and chairman of the Department of Exegetical Theology at Concordia Theological Seminary in Fort Wayne, Indiana, author of the two-volume Concordia Commentary on Luke and the book Heaven on Earth, The Gifts of Christ in the Divine Service. Before the break, Dr. Just, you were talking about this third stanza, anticipating it, that it is also the narrative in some sense of the Transfiguration where the Father instructs us to listen to Christ. What's going on there?
1: Well, you know, we have really in many ways talked about this, but it's really wonderful the way Luther uses the language of truth here, because, you know, we don't talk enough about truth, and truth matters. I mean, and Jesus is the embodiment of the truth, and the truth that he is the beloved Son, that he is the way, the truth, and the life, that is the most important thing that we can believe and trust in and hold to, and that comes by word. Notice that by mighty word and wonder. I think the wonder there, I've always wondered about that. I think the wonder is the kind of the miraculous coming down of the Holy Spirit. And as Luke says, in bodily form, and then the heavens opening and the voice of the Father, this is my beloved Son. It's word and miracle. It's word and wonder. Those go together. I mean, that is, in a sense, the way of the liturgy. Word and miracle is the sacraments, and this is the frontier sacrament, the one that gets us started. It is the voice of the Father that, as Luther says, we do well to ponder. This man is my beloved Son in whom my heart has pleasure. You must hear, and him alone, and trust in fullest measure the word that he has spoken. Now remember how the second verse started. For God himself has spoken. Hear the word that he has spoken. Him you must hear. That's right from the Transfiguration. That's from Deuteronomy 18:15. Jesus is the prophet like unto Moses, but greater than Moses. You must listen to him. That is the admonition of the Father at the Transfiguration. And that really is all that the church does, is it listens to this living voice of Jesus, a voice that is at the heart of everything that we are and everything that we will be. And so this focuses now our minds on the reality of the living word of Jesus that we hear first from the Father, because he is the Son. Whom is sent by Spirit and Father, the work of the Trinity embodied in the Son and his death and resurrection and ascension.
0: Briefly, where do we hear Christ speaking today, that word that he has spoken that we must listen to?
1: That word is spoken whenever the body of Christ, you know, his church, gathers together. And that word is a word that we hear in what used to be called the Liturgy of the Catechumens, but now the Liturgy of the Word. I mean, it is the word of the Scriptures. The Latin phrase is Viva Vox Jesu, the living voice, voice of Jesus himself. That's what we hear when we go to church. We hear it when we read it, too. We hear it in our daily devotional lives, but when the church gathers, his body, his family, that is Scripture's home. That's where God speaks most clearly for us, for the salvation of our souls, for the forgiveness of our sins.
0: Stanza 4 of To Jordan Came the Christ Our Lord. There stood the Son of God in love, his grace to us extending, the Holy Spirit like a dove upon the scene descending, the triune God assuring us with promises compelling, that in our baptism he will thus among us find a dwelling to comfort and sustain us.

0: talk about the baptism of Jesus here again, recounted in this short stanza, as, and I think this is Luther's emphasis, as the Trinity acting in concert.
1: Yeah, we have been referring to that all along, but here Luther really does show us that this is one of the great Trinitarian moments in all of Scripture, and certainly for Jesus to begin his ministry in such a Trinitarian way, and showing us that, the plan of the Father, Son, and Spirit is consummated, in a sense, here publicly, as Jesus' destiny is a remarkable moment. It's interesting that Luther puts the Father's word first and then the Spirit. The narrative usually has the Spirit first and then the Father's word is sort of culminating. But I think Luther here is following sort of the Trinitarian Father, Son, and Spirit. And the fact that this is the Trinitarian moment shows us very clearly how what it is that happens to us in our baptism is that we simply participate in the Father's plan that was first announced publicly here in Jesus' baptism. And that, you know, our lives are defined by the fact that we are baptized in the name of the Father and of the Son and of the Holy Spirit. Again, Matthew 28, where Jesus gives that incredible, you know, command to his disciples about how they are now going to found the church, founded on the doctrine of holy baptism. Another one of the texts that is a text for this hymn, but it shows us that we can't see reality outside of the Holy Trinity, because that's what baptism does. It gives us Trinitarian eyes to see all of the world through the Son, and in seeing it through the Son, we see the Father by the Spirit.
0: I like the phrase promises compelling. I think if rightly understood, not that there is coercion, but that these promises themselves have a power in them. Talk about that.
1: Yeah, the promise that we get there is I mean, compelling is such a great word, because it's something that is compelling is something that we want, we desire, because it is the truth. It is the reality as we know it. I mean, what this compelling promise is what real life really is like. Real life is defined by a real presence. It is defined by the Holy Trinity. And the promise of Spirit and Father in the Son is just the most extraordinary promise that could possibly be given. And the great thing about this promise is that it's already been fulfilled. It's not something that is waiting to be fulfilled. It was fulfilled on Calvary, and then 3 days later in an empty tomb, and then 40 days later when, you know, Jesus, in ascending to heaven, takes us with him, those of us who are baptized into him in the name of the Father, Son, and Spirit.
0: With about a minute here, what is the comfort of baptism? Luther speaks about being comforted and sustained.
1: The comfort of baptism is the fact that we already know now who we are. I think the great crisis, not just, you know, in this era, in every era, is having a sense of our own, not just identity, but our own destiny. And here our identity is named. We are Christ's. That's one of the wonderful thing about early Christian baptisms is they would baptize with water, and then, because, you know, you are now joined to Christ, they would anoint you with oil, which is, you know, the word for Christ, to show that you are now my Christ's, as one early church father said. And that's why we're called Christians, the Christed ones. The comfort is that we don't have to search for our identity. We know who we are. We know who our Father is. We know what our destiny is. We have the absolute assurance that we are loved, as this first verse says, and that we have been given the grace, which is the gift of being joined to this eternal reality. There's nothing greater than this. This is the greatest comfort that we could possibly have.
0: We're concluding Issues Etc. Reformation Week on this Friday afternoon, October the 26th. The hymn we're studying with Dr. Arthur Just, from the pen of Martin Luther, "To Jordan Came the Christ Our Lord."

0: Voting takes place this Saturday, June 13th through Tuesday, June 16th, for president of the Lutheran Church Missouri Synod. 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
4: 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Welcome back to Issues Etc. I'm Todd Wilkin. Dr. Arthur Just is our guest. We're studying the Luther hymn, To Jordan Came the Christ Our Lord. Dr. Just is professor of New Testament and chairman of the Department of Exegetical Theology at Concordia Theological Seminary in Fort Wayne, Indiana. Before we go on, Dr. Just, tell us a little bit about the annual Good Shepherd Institute that Concordia Theological Seminary will be hosting on November the 4th through the 6th. Tell us about this year's conference.
5: Well, we're getting real close, and we are so excited this year. We're stepping out a little bit and going in a little bit of a different direction. We normally do things that are related to the hymnody, the liturgy, and things like that. But this year, we're talking about youth, and we've entitled it Shepherd of Tender Youth, that wonderful ancient Christian hymn from Clement of Alexandria. And how do we reach postmodern youth today with the gospel? How do we connect them to Christ? And we are really excited about the fact that we have, I think, a wonderful lineup of people who are not only involved in youth work, but understand that the approach today to young people is different, that we are in a different world, that things are so radically changed in the way we communicate, the way we learn, the way we access information, and that there is a way now that we have to begin to think about sharing the gospel and teaching the faith that appeals to the folks today. I mean, we are entering into, if we haven't already, a kind of a world in which the church is not, you know, accepted, and that people are more unchurched and unbaptized. And so we're delighted to have our president of Synod come and talk to us. This is a passion of his. We've got a wonderful lineup of people who, like I said, are working with youth today. We're going to hear somebody tell us what these postmodern youth are like. And I think it should be also a rich weekend, as it always is, of music and liturgy and just chance to fellowship together. We're very excited to invite the community of faithful Lutherans and other Christians to come and share with us their time and their place among us as people of God who share a common faith.
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Here is the fifth stanza of To Jordan Came the Christ Our Lord. To his disciples spoke the Lord, go out to every nation and bring to them the living word, and this my invitation. Let everyone abandon sin and come in true contrition to be baptized and thereby win full pardon and remission and heavenly bliss inherit.

0: Dr. Jess, you alluded earlier to Matthew 28 and to what's called the Great Commission, but here Luther sees it as not just a mission or evangel. He sees this as a baptism text.
1: It is. I mean, one of the things that I think we've lost sight of, and I actually part of my Good Shepherd paper is writing a little bit about this, that Matthew 28, what we oftentimes call the Great Commission, is really as much a church order. This is how you do church, and this is how the church is constituted. And he's saying to the 11 disciples, when you go out now into the world, you are going to plant churches. You're going to create my body, the church, and you're going to do it by making disciples, and that's always is involved, making learners, teaching the faith. And we're talking about adults here, baptizing them, you know, and then continue to teach them. And lo, I am with you always, I think, is a reference to his ongoing presence in the church in the Lord's Supper. And so, you know, Luther understands that this is a text that sends the disciples out to convert people to the faith and to do it by bringing them to the font and then to the table. Now, this is a wonderful combination, and here you can see sort of Luther's genius of Matthew 28 and Acts chapter 2, because, you know, he talks about abandoning sin, true contrition, you know, to be baptized. That's the language of Peter at Pentecost, and receive full pardon and remission into the forgiveness of sins. And then, of course, that is both, you know, a washing of sins and an inheritance of eternal life. And so he takes us not only to Jesus' words, you know, as he is ascending, but also the words of the great sermon of Peter when people are struck to the heart and say, what must we do? He says, and repent and be baptized, everyone, into the forgiveness of sins. That's the start of the church. You know, it starts with baptism.
0: I'm a bit stunned because I don't think I'd ever made that explicit connection that you just did. That there's the so-called commission given by Jesus to baptize in the triune name. And then day one in Acts chapter 2, there is Peter carrying it out. He is saying, all right, we're going to make disciples by baptizing. Why didn't I make that connection before?
1: Well, I mean, I just made it now because I looked at the text and I never really thought of it quite myself either. And I think the making of disciples, I mean, I do teach the book of Acts, and that sermon in Acts 2 of Peter at Pentecost is where he's making disciples. Now, they're Jews, so they don't need a whole lot of catechesis, so to speak, because they already have the entire Old Testament and they're waiting for a Messiah, and Peter is simply alerting them to the reality. And if you look at that sermon, that's what it's about. This Jesus whom you crucified, he is Lord and Christ. You know, that's the thing. It's what happens to Paul on the road to Damascus. You know, that's his becoming a disciple, so to speak. And then, boom, he's baptized. You know, if you're a Gentile later on in the book of Acts, in Ephesus and in Corinth, it appears that Paul stays there a long time because there needs to be longer catechesis of people who don't have the benefits of the Old Testament like the Jews did. But that command in Matthew 28, you know, that happens right here in Acts 2. And Peter, Peter does there. It's great. I mean, Acts 2:38 is just simply what you know, Luke says in Luke 3 of what John did. He came to the Jordan, you know, calling people to repentance, to be baptized, you know, into the forgiveness of sins. It's exactly the same, although between that statement in Luke 3 by John the Baptist and Peter in Acts 2, you have the baptism of our Lord in water in the Jordan and his baptism in blood on the cross. And those two events make what John says and what Peter says two different realities, in a sense, which is why Pentecost is the culmination of that whole process from John through Jesus' baptism, through Jesus' suffering and death and ascension, and now the birth of the church through the coming of the Holy Spirit, which is the Spirit of Jesus. And that's the Spirit now of Jesus, who now has become a people in the book of Acts.
0: Here is stanza 6, and it's a warning from Luther in this hymn. But woe to those who cast aside this grace so freely given. They shall in sin and shame abide, and to despair be driven. For born in sin, their works must fail, their striving saves them never, their pious acts do not avail, and they are lost forever, eternal death their portion.

0: Dr. Just, if it's grace, if it's a gift, then it can be and often is sadly rejected. Luther's pretty stern in his warning. He says it's baptism or it's eternal death. Why so stern?
1: Well, it is the greatest invitation, but it is also an invitation that because of the darkness of this world and the darkness of our sin, we can reject. And what Luther really is talking about here is unbelief, where, you know, sometimes the world so inflicts us and so creates doubt that doubt does finally kind of culminate in unbelief. And I think, you know, one of the most important lines in here is the one about to despair be driven. I think we don't take seriously enough the despair that people experience by living in such a broken world that it is hard to see the light sometimes, and what we can't do is think that we can somehow save ourselves.
0: Let's pick it up there on the other side. We're studying the hymn "To Jordan Came the Christ Our Lord." Here's an opportunity for you to get up to 75% off many of the resources you hear us promote on Issues, etc. It's Concordia Publishing House's warehouse sale from 8 in the morning till noon on Saturday, November 3rd. Concordia Publishing House is located south of Interstate 44 at 3558 South Jefferson in St. Louis. The 2012 warehouse sale, Saturday morning, November the 3rd at Concordia Publishing House, 3558 South Jefferson in St. Louis.
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2: 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Welcome back. I'm Todd Wilkin. This is Issues Etc. It's Friday afternoon, October the 26th. Dr. Arthur Just is our guest, and we're concluding Issues Etc. Reformation Week, and we're studying the baptism hymn From Luther to Jordan Came the Christ Our Lord. Picking up on that sixth stanza we were talking about before the break, you took us into the break saying that the despair, being driven into despair, is in fact a product of trusting in our own works. That's something Luther says not only here, but constantly in his writings. Talk about why it is that our own works will lead us no place but to despair.
3: Well, you know, when Luther talks about this stanza here, he's talking about people who are already baptized and who are, in a sense, turning away from their baptism. And, you know, there are a number of things that can lead us to that. Luther always used the kind of the unholy trinity of sin, death, and the devil. And he includes the one here, for born in sin. And then he says, their works must fail. Now, it's interesting how we're not damned because of our sin. We're damned because of our unbelief. And that unbelief oftentimes is manifested in, you know, in a sense, creating an alternate means of salvation, which includes and is especially focused in our capacity to save ourselves. I mean, this is, I always say this when I teach Luke's gospel. I tell people, you know, I mean, show me a place in Luke's gospel where Jesus preaches the law against sin or sinners. He doesn't. He preaches it against the religious establishment, particularly the Pharisees, who trusted in their own works. And instead of trusting in the kind of unilateral, radical grace of baptism, that we are completely, as Luther said on his deathbed, beggars before God. We bring nothing. We cannot save ourselves. And just seeing that and receiving that in faith as complete total gift, we become Pharisees in the sense that we believe that, you know, I mean, Pharisees did believe you enter the kingdom by grace, but that you stay in by works of the law. And that's what we oftentimes drift into. We become turned in on ourselves. And sin sometimes leads us there, interestingly enough, that we actually think that we can overcome our sin by our own efforts. And this is where we begin to turn our back on our baptism and on grace and on the gift, that our pious acts do not avail, as he says in this, that we are lost forever, you know, that our striving saves us never. I mean, that is so true, but we're all guilty of this. We're all, like in the parable of the prodigal son, we're all the elder brother. I mean, we honestly do believe sometimes that we can, on our own efforts, redeem ourselves. And Luther is telling us here, no, baptism is all gift, and it's all God. That's the great message of the scriptures. That's the great message of Lutheranism. That's why I'm a Lutheran.
2: You spoke earlier about it's difficult to see the light when in this despair, and Luther lays that light out before our eyes, literally before our eyes of faith in stanza 7 of To Jordan Came the Christ Our Lord, all that the mortal eye beholds is water as we pour it. Before the eye of faith unfolds the power of Jesus' merit. For here it sees the crimson flood, to all our ills bring healing, the wonders of his precious blood, the love of God revealing, assuring his own pardon.

0: Dr. Just, this is, if I have to pick out a favorite stanza, we often talk when we do hymn studies about favorite stanzas, the kind of takeaway from this on baptism, this is mine, because he says it's all about the blood of Jesus. What are your thoughts on this final stanza?
1: Yeah, I have to agree with you. I mean, it really is, I mean, it sparkles, and I mean, on a number of levels. I also love the language of healing. I think that is more and more a way in which we need to talk about the gospel. People resonate with the idea of healing because we all know what it means to be sick and to have our bodies broken in sickness and then to feel well again and to have that healing. It's one of the great miracles that God has given us. And one of the things that you see here is that there is no healing outside of blood. Luther gets the blood, you know. That's what you got to love about Luther. I mean, it isn't an abstract thing for him. It's not it is a truth, but it's not just simply a dry propositional truth. It's about flesh. It's about blood. And it's blood that we see in the waters of holy baptism. And Luther always asked the hard question. I mean, all we see, and it is amazing to me, you know, when you watch a baptism, that it's so simple, just a little water, you know, with the Trinitarian name. And this person now, you know, has been cleansed in the blood of Jesus. But all we see is that simple water. And really what it is a incorporation into the person whose crimson flood, as Luther says here, has healed us of all our sins and all our diseases. That wonderful passage from Isaiah that you find in Matthew 8:17, that this blood is precious, and that it is a miracle. It's a wonder, you know. And it is, as John says in our favorite verse, you know, God so loved the world, God's love is in the blood. That we have what is, in a sense, the essence of the gospel, and when you talk about its full application to us, we have pardon, we are forgiven, we are released. That the cleansing blood of Jesus that we receive in the cleansing waters of our baptism heals us and pardons us from all our sins.
0: You spoke a moment ago about how brief this is. I mean, aside from the rite itself, when the actual baptism takes place, it's done in 15, 20 seconds. The word is spoken, the water is poured, and a new child of God is made. Does it say something to us, a well-needed reminder that God's word often appears to us in not just humility, but in ways that seem contrary to what's happening?
1: Yeah, I mean, it's a confounding mystery how humble and hidden, you know, the extraordinary moments where heaven and earth come together, and you know, we are in a sense seeing in faith the veil lifted and have a glimpse into the entire life of the Holy Trinity. I mean, it's at a simple wooden font with a, you know, a metal bowl and some water and a pastor and a shell maybe to hold the water or a hand, you know, and a little pouring and the name of the Trinity spoken. That's there. Heaven and earth are coming together. This child is in the most incredible, miraculous way going from death to life, from darkness to light, is being kind of ripped out of Satan's clutches and placed into the arms of his loving Savior, where he will remain forever. I mean, it's astounding, and it's beyond humble. It's almost too good to be true. But this is, you know, what the mortal eye beholds, but faith sees more. It sees the power, as Luther says, of Jesus' merit, of what Jesus has done.
0: We've got a couple minutes here before we take our break, and we'll get to the entire hymn on the other side, Dr. Just, in our final segment. But I want your thoughts on something that you have said all the way through here. Maybe one of those kind of hard questions or an awkward question to many who do not see what Scripture teaches about baptism. Is Christian baptism a baptism in the same blood that Jesus was baptized in his death for us.
1: Yes, it is. I would say it is. I mean, we don't see it as blood. It's water, but that water contains everything that Jesus' blood brings. You know, sometimes it's good to see how Christians have done this, and they used to have baptismal fonts that were stairs down into a pool. And they, you know, the early church immersed. That was the preferable way. And, you know, Luther wanted to immerse. Immersion gets a kind of a bad name because of what some people, you know, insist on or claim about it. But Luther wanted immersion, which is why he wanted a robe after baptism is over to cover up the wet body. You know, in the ancient church, they were stairs down into this pool, and you would descend down into the grave of Christ and be buried there, you know, and you buried in the water by dunking you under the water. You were baptized three times in the name of the Father and of the Son and of the Holy Spirit, but also for the three days of Jesus in the tomb. You know, that's where you die with Christ. That's where you are buried with him, and that's where his blood, that water in a sense represents and cleanses, that's where his blood, you know, is joined to you, and you participate in that suffering and death. You know, you are, as Paul says in Galatians, you are co-crucified with him. And then coming up the other side of the font are stairs rising up, and there's that sense of rising with him, his resurrection to a life that never ends. Yeah, it is. The waters of baptism are really the bloody waters, the waters that cleanse us through blood that is the ultimate of cleansing.
0: When we come back, we'll hear the entire hymn to Jordan Came the Christ, Our Lord.
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0: Welcome back to Issues, Etc. I'm Todd Wilkin. 10 more minutes in our study of the hymn to Jordan Came the Christ Our Lord with Dr. Arthur Just. Folks, I know that you love these hymns, like To Jordan Came the Christ Our Lord, and you can hear Sacred Music for the World, including these hymns at LutheranPublicRadio.org. 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And since Sunday afternoon will be the celebration, the observance of Reformation Sunday, we're going to be playing the appropriate Bach cantata, Ein Feste Burg ist unser Gott, that is, of course, a mighty fortress, from the pen of Martin Luther and from the musical genius of Bach, Sunday afternoon at 1 o'clock. It's going to be uninterrupted by commercials or any other kinds of spots. You can hear that Sunday afternoon at 1 o'clock Central at LutheranPublicRadio.org. Dr. Just, before we hear the entire hymn here, we have seen that baptism is obviously very important to Luther. With about a minute, why is baptism so important in a good biblical theology? With about a minute before we play the entire hymn.
1: Well, it is the frontier sacrament. It's how we begin our life in Christ. And it bestows everything that Christ came to give us. And once you are baptized, you are part of this eternal reality, and what happens in baptism is everything you need to be saved in Christ, and so you really can't move forward without baptism. Baptism is the invitation to the table, and what we do after we're baptized is we, in a sense, continue to nourish that baptismal faith that is given there by, hearing the living voice of Jesus again and again and again in the church's life of worship, and then feeding upon his body and blood. And so, the life in the church's liturgy is how baptism is nourished and continues. But baptism starts it all out. And it's how Jesus started his ministry. So we, in a sense, begin as he did. And it's where we're joined to the entire cosmic reality and all the saints and everybody in Christ. I mean, we're part of that whole family now. And so that we can call Abraham and Sarah our brother and sister in Christ, and Paul and David and Peter and, all the apostles and everyone who has died and risen in Christ. These are our family, and this is our life, and this is who we are.
0: Let's hear the entire hymn, To Jordan Came the Christ Our Lord.

0: Dr. Just, with about a minute here as we close, what is the good news for us that Christ our Lord came to the Jordan?
1: When Jesus comes to the waters of the Jordan, we see what the end is already about, and that is that Jesus now stands there in the waters as somebody who is bearing our sin, is standing there as our substitute for sin, who's going to take our place so that we don't have to pay for our sins. He is going to pay for us. We see him in solidarity with us, walking alongside us as one who understands fully everything that we experience, all our temptations, and yet he does it in a perfect way without sin. As he stands there in the waters of the Jordan and the Spirit comes upon him and the Father says, "This is my beloved Son in whom I am well pleased," we know already there that the end is going to be accomplished in the cross. That 3 years after this, after many teachings and performing many healings and miracles and being rejected by the religious establishment, Jesus is going to ride in on a donkey on Palm Sunday and then a week later be crucified. And he will show us in his death and then his resurrection what it is that we are now in holy baptism, that we are his crucified and risen people, that we bear in our body his life, and that we will now in him live forever. So the Jordan shows us everything that we need to know about who we are in Christ and everything we need to know about our life in Christ. We see in the Jordan River in Jesus our heavenly destiny.
0: Dr. Arthur Just is professor of New Testament and chairman of the Department of Exegetical Theology at Concordia Theological Seminary in Fort Wayne, Indiana. Dr. Just, thank you so much.
1: Thank you, Todd. Always a pleasure to be with you.
0: Folks, if you've enjoyed the programming during this Issues Etc. 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Reformation Club. 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Now, there are four different levels of membership in the Reformation Club. The highest level is called the patron. 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If you think about that, that amounts to less than $7 a day. Now, here are the benefits of being a patron, and I Have Issues t-shirt, an autographed copy of Pastor Matt Harrison's book, Christ Have Mercy, 6 Issues Etc. books of the month, 6 broadcast 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Reformation Club. There he is standing in the Jordan for you. There he is being baptized for you, undergoing this baptism of repentance for the forgiveness of sins for you. There he is, beginning his ministry of living and suffering and dying for you. And all of that is yours in simple water and the saving word that Christ has commissioned for his church, baptism. It looks simple. It looks like it's nothing. But it is the saving work of Christ delivered to you in its fullness. When a little child comes to the communion rail, I'll place my hand on their head and I will say, "The forgiveness of sins is yours in the water and word of holy baptism." And I mark it with the cross on their forehead because that's where the salvation is, in Jesus Christ and his cross given in baptism. I'm Todd Wilkin. 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Reformation Week.
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0: Well, that might sound a little familiar to you, although not the familiar setting or a tune to A Mighty Fortress Is Our God. That's usually what people think when they think the Lutheran Reformation and music. They immediately go to something like Luther's great battle hymn. Battle Hymn of the Reformation is what they call it sometimes. A Mighty Fortress Is Our God. But there's far more to the Lutheran Reformation and music than simply that or even the hymns of Luther. I dare say that one of the places besides theology where the Lutheran Reformation has had and continues today to have the biggest impact, perhaps, besides theology, is in the area of music. It's day four of Issues Etc. Reformation Week on this Thursday afternoon, October the 30th. I'm Todd Wilkin. Thanks for tuning us in. Dr. Carl Schalk joins us for this hour. Couldn't have a better guest to talk about the Lutheran Reformation and music. He is a distinguished professor of music emeritus at Concordia University, Chicago, and he's author of more than 80 hymns, tunes, and carols. He's written the booklet titled Luther on Music, Paradigms of Praise. Dr. Schalk, welcome back to Issues Etc.
1: It's good to be with you.
0: This is a kind of a softball question, but it's also a giant question. And that is, what do you think the biggest difference made by the Lutheran Reformation in music has been?
1: Well, certainly one of the greatest contributions of the Reformation in terms of music and worship was the restoration of singing to the people. And it was not just that the people were now encouraged and needed to sing in worship. They were not just singing in worship, but they were singing the liturgy. And Luther restored that, and he restored it in the vernacular tongue so that they could understand better what they were singing, what the liturgy was all about. But the restoration of the people to their proper place of prominence in the conduct of the liturgy, of which the song of the church played a very, very, very important part. And I think that is that's a very simple answer to a larger and complex question.
0: This wasn't, for Luther himself, this wasn't just a kind of a stylistic change that he thought would be helpful. There was a real theological reason for him to do this. What was it, Dr. Schalk?
1: Yeah, well, Luther, throughout his life, from when he was a small child, as he attended school in Mansfeld and Magdeburg, and then later in Eisenach, and even when he went into the Augustinian cloister to become a monk, all through that education, music had played an extremely important part in his education. It was part of the trivium and the quadrivium, and it was part of his very being. One important musicologist who was not a Christian said in the last century, in describing Luther and the Reformation, he said, Martin Luther was a man who grew up with music ringing in his ears. It was really a constant element in his upbringing, and certainly and as he became a priest. And the music that he was involved with as a student was really all directed to use in the service of worship, to the Sunday service, even as a young child. And Luther's own abilities grew, and as part of the curriculum, even he had to take some elementary theory, which resulted later on in a very short piece that he wrote, an actual choral piece in four parts, based on a Gregorian psalm tone, and it lasts only about, 40 seconds or 45 seconds, but it shows that he had an element of skill to do that, and he was not a dilettante, but he had something to back it up. And all of that music was directed toward music in worship, and the congregation's part was the essential. You can have a good service without a choir, but you can't have a good one without a congregation in terms of singing. And so that I think was an extremely important contribution he made.
0: Now we talked about the big change that he made of restoring singing to the people, not just choral singing, but also the singing of the liturgy. What was it before that? People's involvement and what would the role of music in the liturgy before this change came in the Reformation?
1: Well, in the immediate late medieval period, which was just prior to Luther's arrival on the scene, the congregation, the people who attended Mass, were largely involved in saying their private devotions, saying the rosary, doing devotional practices which were, in a sense, completely apart from the liturgy, and they were present at the time of the liturgy, and they would, from time to time, when the Sanctus bells were rung, would look up, because this was an important moment. It may have been at the moment of consecration of the elements and so on. But essentially, you had two things going on simultaneously: the liturgy being conducted by the priests, and the people doing largely their private devotions. They for the most part, did not sing, but I don't want to say that there was never any singing going on, but largely it was not in the Mass, during the Mass, but it took place in other circumstances, religious songs of one kind or another. So the people were rather not involved in the liturgy itself, even though they were present while it was being conducted.
0: Was the singing then done by choirs?
1: Where there were choirs, yes, the choirs would participate in singing the appropriate parts of the Mass. Generally, if there was a good group of singers who could perform, but it was largely clerical choirs. It was not like we know a volunteer choir among the congregation. There were choirs of monks who sang the Gregorian chant. They sang the various parts of the liturgy that were assigned to the choir. And Luther did not move away from that, but he, in the sense that he didn't say you don't need a choir anymore, because he specifically talks in his two liturgies, his Latin Mass of 1523 and his German Mass 3 years later, how the choir should participate. And their participation is largely to assist the congregation in their song, meaning the singing of the liturgy and the hymns and chorales which developed in the Reformation, and then occasionally to perform other music as it was appropriate and necessary in the liturgy.
0: Let's talk about those three, beginning with the one that kind of touches home most to people nowadays, which is the hymns and the chorales. That developed after the Reformation. What was the state of, how would you describe the state of hymnody generally before the Reformation?
1: Well, the hymn, there was a rich treasury of hymnody that the church had developed over the centuries, but it was largely sung by in the monastic communities and sung by monastic choirs. And so that was a difference, to move that now to make it more the province of the people themselves, that the people would not just be singing during the liturgy or in the liturgy, but that they would actually be singing the liturgy. And so so if you take the parts of the ordinary, the Mass, the Kyrie, the Gloria, the Credo, the Sanctus, and the Agnus Dei, which were sung in Gregorian chant or in some cases by polyphonic settings by composers from the earlier periods, these were now to be placed into the mouth of the people. And the way they did that, the way Luther began to do it and others around him, they developed chorales which were in effect the Kyrie, but in a form, a textual form, and in a musical form, which was more appropriate for singing by a large group of untrained singers. And so they developed, for example, a chorale for each of those five parts of the ordinary. Probably the most familiar one is the chorale, which was a Gloria, All Glory Be to God on High. That was one of them. And so that when the people sang that hymn, they were not singing a hymn which sort of was like the Gloria. They were, in Luther's thought, actually singing the Gloria, but in a more regulated form and with a melody that was easily sung by a group of untrained singers.
0: With about a minute here before we take our first break, it seems to me, you know, we talk about it as though these changes just kind of happened one Sunday sometimes, but the daunting task of teaching people who had not been singing these parts of the liturgy, or who had not been singing chorales or hymns before. People sung in their homes and in ordinary life, of course, but to introduce in the days before, you know, handouts and hymnals, you know, broadly disseminated hymnals, that must have been a daunting task.
1: Yeah, well, many of those early chorales were first appeared as broadsheets, which were printed like on a large sheet of paper and sold in the market for a penny or two. And while it may seem strange to us, there was an eagerness on the part of many of the people of that time to take up this task, and they would buy these broadsheets and take them home, and they would learn them, these songs, sing them in their devotions, and they would come to church with many of them well learned already, or at least in the process of being learned, and then assisted by the choir, which would help them to sing. At one point, we have a record of where the choir is told, the choir of boys was told to space themselves out throughout the church so they could sing, in a sense, in the ear of the adults and help them to sing along. And that was the way the choir was thought of, not exclusively, but that was their chief function, to help the congregation sing their song and to be able to sing the liturgy more effectively.
0: Dr. Carl Schalka is our guest for Day 4 of Issues Etc. Reformation Week. We're talking on this Thursday afternoon, October the 30th, about the Lutheran Reformation and music. He is a distinguished professor of music emeritus at Concordia University of Chicago, author of more than 80 hymns, tunes, and carols, and he's written the booklet titled Luther on Music, Paradigms of Praise. We'll be right back.

0: the church's music from the 20th century. The 17th century. The 11th century. The 8th century. The 4th century. The best of the church's music from the past 2,000 years. 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

Voting takes place this Saturday, June 13th through Tuesday, June 16th, for president of the Lutheran Church Missouri Synod. If you're a registered voter for the 2026 LCMS presidential election, please vote to re-elect Issues Etc. regular guest, Pastor Matt Harrison. If you're not a voter, encourage your pastor and your congregation's lay voter to vote for President Harrison. Official ballots have been mailed to all registered voters. Remember to vote June 13th through the 16th.

0: A version of the Gloria, All Glory Be to God on High, part of the People's Song in the liturgy. We're talking about the Lutheran Reformation and its impact on music with Dr. Carl Schalk, Distinguished Professor of Music Emeritus at Concordia University, Chicago, during Issues Etc. Reformation Week this Thursday afternoon, October the 30th. Could you talk a little bit, Dr. Schalk, about, and we touched upon this very briefly before, Luther is a musician. You said he had some training, but he proved to be, at least in terms of writing hymns, one of the first, if not maybe the principal hymn writer of the early Reformation. How would you describe that, Dr. Schalk?
1: Yeah, well, the education that he had throughout his life in music through his early elementary and university experiences was not unusual. That was just part of the normal curriculum, which everyone went through. At least those who attended the typical schools of that time. These were, of course, schools for boys. So he had that. He was not exceptional in that he had that. He describes himself as someone who played the lute and the flute. Who he says he was a kind of a poor tenor, and whether that was a tenor or a countertenor, I'm not quite sure that we know that. But he had the ability to sing. He had the ability to write in an elementary way, but he would sing that piece. It would be very respectable. But he also had, as part of his life, that very often of an evening, after supper, he would gather with his guests, and they would gather in their living room, and they would sing polyphonic motets. Now I wonder today how many people have had a gathering of friends over to sing polyphonic motets. But that's what he did with some of the seminary students and the other students that were around him. And then he and they would analyze them, and they'd criticize them, and they'd praise them, depending on what they thought of the particular tune. And we know that from some of Luther's opinions about certain pieces of music was that he had really a very developed good sense. His favorite composer was one who has now become really probably considered in the general musicological circles to be probably the premier composer of the time. And so he had a sensibility about that. One thing I wanted to say, too, when we were talking about the singing of the congregation, the congregation sang in a way that was completely unlike the way we experience singing today. In our churches today, we sing with usually the accompaniment of an organ or some keyboard instrument, and the congregation sings the chorale or the hymn, whatever it may be. But in Luther's day, there was no accompanying of the singing. The singing was done in unison and unaccompanied, in the same, mimicking the way the Gregorian chant had been sung, in unison and unaccompanied. So this was a congregation of people lustily singing these hymns and chorales in unison and unaccompanied. It wasn't till the 17th century that we begin to see that a keyboard or an organ or some kind of keyboard instrument begins to appear, and then that developed through the 1600s and into the 1700s. And we know that when Bach was at Leipzig in the first half of the

0: 1700s, it was the typical service that at Leipzig that the people sang unaccompanied. We were not used to playing the organ accompanying them, although that practice had already developed in other churches, Leipzig being one of the last holdouts for that. But I think we have to think of that to help understand. And these, of course, these melodies were muscular and they were strong melodies, which were conceived without accompaniment. That's quite a different situation than we experience today.
1: Well, speak to that as both a musician and a author of hymns and tunes. I'll give you an example. Our organist this last Sunday, I believe, for one of the distribution hymns, because she needs to make her way down to the communion rail and then back up before the ending of the communion liturgy. She started. One of the distribution hymns, the final one with the organ, and then she dropped off and the congregation finished the rest of it on their own, unaccompanied, so that she had time to receive the Lord's Supper. But that really does require, I speak to this as a musician, kind of psychologically, a different mindset than a congregation that's kind of just murmuring along while an organ carries the day, doesn't it?
0: Yes, I think there are any number of congregations that occasionally throughout the year will sing a hymn unaccompanied. For example, many churches on Good Friday or in Lent, Holy Week sometime, will maybe sing "O Sacred Head Now Wounded" just without any accompaniment at all. And of course, it was the practice later on that at certain seasons of the year, the organ was not used. And so the people then would revert back to that original practice of singing unaccompanied. And if you have a good congregation singing unaccompanied, that can be a marvelous kind of experience, which also says is a commercial for churches that have a good acoustics, because that enhances that singing tremendously.
1: Talk about the two things that you mentioned before Luther's Latin Mass, and then, of course, his Common Language Mass. What were the musical contributions of both of those? How would you describe them?
0: Well, first of all, I think we have to remember that Luther was a conservative reformer. I mean, we think of him nailing theses to church doors and defying the Pope, and, you know, "Here I stand," and we see him as this muscular defending of the faith. But in terms of worship and music, he was conservative in the sense of conserving from the past that heritage which he had been handed down to him, and which he wanted to hand down to the next generation. And so with that mindset, his Latin Mass, for example, was really the medieval Mass. The outlines of the medieval Mass are just clearly there, as they are also in the German Mass that he wrote 3 years later in 1526. The outlines of the traditional medieval Mass are clearly there. The German Mass, however, makes for greater provision for congregational singing, and he even specifies particular hymns and chorales that could be sung at certain points to in a sense substitute for certain of the sections of the Mass. And so it was conservative, and when the chorales that came out of the Reformation, many of them drew their inspiration, and actually many of their notes, from Gregorian chant. Luther was not one, like some of the other reformers, who said, "We are reforming the church in terms of worship and music. Let's simply wipe the slate clean and pretend nothing has happened for 1500 years and we'll start afresh." That was not Luther's point of view. And so he encouraged the use continued use of many of the great treasures of the hymnody and the song of the church that they would continue to use. He says, "We celebrate the Mass more reverently than our opponents." And he made all kinds of, it's never our intention to abolish the Mass. And when you hear that, you wish that perhaps some people in our time would maybe listen to that a little more closely. And whereas American Lutheranism, along with many other denominations, have been heavily influenced by other Protestant churches, the church down the street, which we think is very successful, and we say, well, why don't we do that when we have this other tremendous heritage of our own in liturgy and song? And Luther's point was to conserve that, to correct it where it was wrong, but those were few. Those are few and far between. And that was a tremendous contribution, that the continuity with the whole church.
1: Did, during his day, just to stay with Luther for one more question here before our break, did he oversee in some sense any kind of a revival of the ancient hymns, of hymns that the church had already had, of course, in addition to the ones that he added to the repertoire?
0: Oh, he certainly did. He helped that in that revival by translating many of the Latin hymns into German, and so you and he would the chant Veni Redemptor Gentium was the spark. The melody of that chant was the spark for at least three or four well-known hymns or chorales. Savior of the Nations, Come would be one. In peace, grant us mercy, Lord. A number of hymns were. You look at the melodic phrase, and you see how they, in many of these countries, were simply drawn from these Gregorian chants. So he was attempting to preserve them, but in a form which was more suitable for congregational singing, which generally meant elimination of the long melismas and making them somewhat more syllabic, one note for every syllable with a few exceptions. And so he was interested in transferring that heritage which he had received to the next generation, but in a form which made it more suitable and more accessible to them.
1: So even in that sense, he was conservative, conserving even in the music, just the music itself, what had been handed down from the past and adapting it. He wasn't a musical revolutionary, so to speak.
0: No, not in that sense. And he was a man of the tradition, the great tradition of the church. We use that word tradition a lot. People will say we have a traditional service. Very often what that means is they have a conventional service, which means whatever the church has been doing, that they say is, well, that's traditional there. They may have been doing it for 3 weeks or maybe 3 years, but it may have no relationship at all to the great tradition of the church. And I think that's one of the things that is the work of pastors and musicians, to keep that great tradition alive and vital in congregational worship.
1: Pastor Carl Schalk is our guest. We're talking about the Lutheran Reformation and music during this Issues, Etc. Reformation Week on this Thursday afternoon, October the 30th. He's Distinguished Professor of Music Emeritus at Concordia University, Chicago.

0: Thanks to the following congregations for standing with us by joining the Issues Etc. 300. Mount Zion Lutheran, Greenfield, Wisconsin. Pilgrim Lutheran, West Bend, Wisconsin. Messiah Lutheran, Lebanon, Illinois. Zion Lutheran, Accident, Maryland. Redeemer Lutheran, Jackson, Wyoming. Messiah Lutheran, Marysville, Washington. Trinity Lutheran, Millstadt, Illinois. Our Savior Lutheran, Houston, Texas. St. Matthew's Lutheran, Bon Terre, Missouri. Good Shepherd Lutheran, Lincoln, Nebraska. Hope Lutheran, St. Louis, Missouri. Trinity Lutheran, Austin, Texas. Good Shepherd Lutheran, Collinsville, Illinois. Luther Memorial Chapel, Shorewood, Wisconsin. Christ Lutheran, Oak Park, Illinois. Bethany Lutheran, Naperville, Illinois. And Emmanuel Lutheran, Dearborn, Michigan. 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
1: In Hosea 4, we read, "My people are destroyed by lack of knowledge." 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
3: It is the greatest adventure you could ever possibly imagine. 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
0: Dr. Larry Rast, president of Concordia Theological Seminary in Fort Wayne, Indiana, on why a man should consider the vocation of pastor.
3: And it is an incredible blessing to be honored with the opportunity to work with these incredible young men and older men as well, who are committing themselves to the proclamation of God's Word, the right distinction of law and gospel, and to take the good news of Jesus Christ into all the world.
0: You can find out more about studying for the pastoral ministry at Concordia Theological Seminary, Fort Wayne, Indiana, at ctsfw.edu or call 1-800-481-2155. 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

0: a little bit of We All Believe in One True God, the creedal hymn, actually the creed, and a liturgical element introduced at the time of the Reformation. We're talking about the Reformation and music. Dr. Carl Schalk is our guest. 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Dr. Schalk, let's talk, we've talked a lot here about Luther. Who would you name among the other kind of contributors to the change in sacred music that the Reformation brought?
1: Well, if you mean in the 16th century, there were a number of his friends, and Paul Spiratus was one who wrote a very important hymn, "A Salvation Unto Us Has Come." At that time, Luther himself wrote about 35 or 6 hymns, or he had something to do with that many hymns. He either translated them into German, he wrote some original texts. There are 3 melodies that generally are ascribed to Luther, but his involvement was more along the line of using texts and so on. But he wrote at one point to a number of his friends and said, "We need new hymns," and his own hymns were examples of what he had in mind to do. And if you look at his hymns, they are hymns which parallel the parts of the Mass. They are churchier hymns of the seasons of the church year: Advent, Christmas, Lent, Easter, Pentecost, and so on. Those were his concerns. You would be hard-pressed to find a hymn that Luther wrote as what we would call today a general hymn. He was not interested in general hymns. He was interested in hymns for the specific day, for the specific season, for the specific place in the Mass. So he did a lot of that, and he encouraged others to develop that ability, those whom he thought might have some interest and skill in doing it. And that the result of that was in the first, let's say, 200 years or so, from the middle of the 1500s to the middle of the 1700s, that's up through Bach, there was this tremendous flowering of hymn texts and hymn tunes that was produced in that time, and many of those we still sing today. The example, if you look in your hymnal and look in the index and you look at, see how many hymns of Paul Gerhardt, who lived in the first three quarters of the 1600s. Paul Gerhardt usually has more hymns than Luther, and he's a very popular hymn writer, and his hymns speak to the human condition. And after all, he was a pastor who was living through the 30 Years' War. He had lost his wife, a number of his children in the pestilence and of war and so on, and his hymns continue to speak to us today. Hymns from his translation of O Sacred Head, Now Wounded, hymns of Christmas, All My Heart This Night Rejoices. There are many of them in our examples and others. The two great chorales at the very beginning of the 1600s, about the first decade, by Philip Nicolai, the King and Queen of Chorales, Wake Awake for Night is Flying, and How Lovely Shines the Morning Star. It was a time of great ferment in the writing of texts and tunes, and very often the texts and tunes in those early years were written by the same person, as Luther wrote the texts and tunes for We All Believe in One True God, which we just heard an excerpt from that, and which was a creedal statement. It was the Nicene Creed, and the Nicene Creed was the creed that was used at the Mass. The Apostles' Creed was not used at the Mass, it was used at other services. And so he provided that tune and that versification of the creed in 3 stanzas, one for each of the 3 sections of the Nicene Creed. And that pattern was followed.
0: So what do you think it is? You mentioned Gerhardt, you mentioned Nicolai, this great flowering of the of hymn writing that spread out from the liturgical center that Luther had for his hymn writing into the more general life of the church and of the Christian. What drove that? Apart from, like you mentioned in Gerhard's case, a life that was just so deeply immersed in the the worst that life could hand out to you can sometimes inspire great art. But what do you think was driving all of that?
1: Well, I think what drove it initially was the desire to involve the people in a meaningful way, giving them nourishing words to in their mouths to sing at worship. After all, for Luther and those who followed him, the purpose of music in worship was twofold: to praise God and to proclaim the gospel. And for Luther, those two were just the opposite sides of a single coin. For Luther, to proclaim the good news of the gospel was the way that God is properly praised. And that when you praised God, you did that by proclaiming the gospel. Praise song as a category without the proclamation of the good news of the gospel was Luther, I don't think, could quite justify that. He said the way you praise God is by proclaiming that good news of that narrative of salvation history. You praise it you sing it to God, reminding God of the promises that he made to his people. We sing it to each other, reminding each other, building each other up in the faith by hearing that message, and then we sing it also to the world.
0: So we have Luther's kind of reforms, if you will, of church music. We have the flowering of the chorale of Lutheran hymnody that followed after Luther's death into the next century or so of the Reformation. And then we come to, well, the man that you have to talk about if you're going to talk about the Reformation and music, and that's Johann Sebastian Bach. How do you begin a conversation about him and the place of the Reformation in his music?
1: Well, we know that Bach, in his own personal library, had many volumes of theology, that he was indeed a devout Christian, and that his music, which he wrote for the church, sprung out of that essential commitment to that. By the time he came to Leipzig, however, the church in Germany was in the full flowering of Pietism. And the church where he served, St. Thomas in Leipzig, was, however, one of the last few holdouts for a more conservative approach, and to at least to avoid the extremes of Pietism, which tended to move more and more toward the subjective feelings of the person, and that the purpose of music was no longer to proclaim the gospel, but to stir up feelings of devotion in the hearer. And if that was the purpose, then the text would take a particular shape. Musically, you can do certain things which will help to try to stir up those devotional feelings in people. And it was a question was then to use all those techniques to do that. And so if the music that did that was successful,

0: A reading from Exodus chapter 4. But Moses said to the Lord, O my Lord, I am not eloquent, either in the past or since you have spoken to your servant, but I am slow of speech and of tongue. Then the Lord said to him, Who has made man's mouth? Who makes him mute or deaf or seeing or blind? Is it not I, the Lord? Now therefore go, and I will be with your mouth, and teach you what you shall speak. But he said, O my Lord, please send someone else. Then the anger of the Lord was kindled against Moses, and he said, Is there not Aaron your brother the Levite? I know that he can speak well. Behold, he is coming out to meet you, and when he sees you, he will be glad in his heart. You shall speak to him and put the words in his mouth, and I will be with your mouth and with his mouth, and will teach you both what to do. He shall speak for you to the people, and he shall be your mouth, and you shall be as God to him. And take in your hand this staff, with which you shall do the signs. O Lord, have mercy on us.
1: Thanks be to God.
0: In many and various ways, God spoke to his people of old by the prophets.

0: In the name of the Father, and of the Son, and of the Holy Spirit.
1: Amen.
0: I understand that today marks the first day of classes for many of you. And today especially my heart goes out to those imposed with the burden of learning Greek. Nothing like confronting you with your weaknesses. And I sympathize with your experience, as you are now, so once was I, as the old saying goes. And so today you are a little like newborn infants struggling to make sense out of strange sounds and foreign words. And yet growth, formation cannot happen without the experience of weakness. Even the great Apostle Paul had to learn this truth, that God's power is made perfect in weakness. And so if you feel weakness this day, or the days to come, know that you are not alone. You share a fellowship with faculty and students, St. Paul and the apostles, and yes, even with Moses himself. In our text, Moses recognizes his weakness. Oh my Lord, I am not eloquent either in the past or since you have spoken to your servant, but I am slow of speech and of tongue. Moses believes that his weakness, his slow tongue, his uncircumcised lips should now disqualify him from being the prophet of God. And dear friends, one cannot help but sympathize with Moses and his objections. Our text is the end of Moses' conversation with God at the burning bush. In this encounter, Moses raises objection after objection to God's plan to now send him to liberate his people from bondage. Who am I that I should go? Moses begins. If the people ask, what is his name? What shall I say? He continues. Behold, the people will not believe me or listen to my voice, he argues. I am not eloquent, but slow of speech and of tongue, he claims. And finally, Moses sums up his objections with this final plea in our text. Oh, my Lord, please send someone else. Five thoughtful objections offered by Moses. And if I might say so, objections expressed with profound eloquence. Indeed, his objections are so well argued that his claim to be slow of speech seems a little less than genuine. And yet Moses' objections, I think, are worthy of our reflection. God himself does not discount Moses' arguments. He gives them a sympathetic hearing. God patiently answers each objection. He comforts Moses' anxiety with personal pledges and guarantees. He gives Moses his own name, gives him power to perform signs, promises to be with his mouth and to teach his tongue. However, Moses' final objection is different. Oh my Lord, please send someone else. Hearing this plea, God's sympathy comes to an end. Then the anger of the Lord was kindled against Moses. To this fifth objection, God responds in anger. He cuts off the conversation. He silences Moses' eloquent tongue. Why does God respond in this way? Why end the argument here? Dear friends, the anger of God against Moses is surely the central mystery of our text. And I think there is more to God's anger than merely Moses' resistance to his command. If God simply wanted obedience, simply wanted submission, why entertain any of Moses' objections? No, God's anger in our text is of a different kind than his wrath against an enemy. The purpose of God's anger is not merely to gain compliance, but I think also to end the argument. Moses is a little like a student too clever for his own good. His argument is advancing too quickly. His objections move toward mysteries that God is not yet ready to unveil. Oh, my Lord, please send someone else. Left unchecked, Moses' argument would likely move to a final point. Why, O God, do you not liberate the people yourself? Why does God insist on Moses? Does God not have his own word with which to speak? Does God not have his own hands to stretch out against the enemy? Indeed, left uninterrupted, Moses' argument might win the day. His objections might compel God to unveil the full mystery of his salvation before his hour had come. And so our Lord, seeing the hasty advance of Moses' eloquence, decides to slow his tongue and impede his speech. He sends Aaron to temporarily fill the void. For a time, Aaron will be the someone else that Moses seeks. Aaron will not replace him, but as a brother will surely accompany him, hearing his words and bearing his rod and sharing his burden. Yet I think the fullness of the desire of Moses remains. Oh my Lord, please send someone else. Indeed, Moses' desire persists in all the prophets. It surely abides in Isaiah, who looks forward to Emmanuel. It lives in Ezekiel, who looks for God himself to come and shepherd his own flock. It fills the heart of John, who proclaims the mighty one coming after him. And yet this desire of the prophets has its origin in Moses. Oh, my Lord, please send someone else. Oh, Lord, liberate us yourself. Bear your own arm. Speak your own word. Breathe forth your own spirit. Stretch out your own hands. Moses' argument is like a piercing arrow that now comes ever closer to the target. The incarnation is already in his sight. So God will indeed come himself, bearing his own power against the enemy, pulling humanity out of death with his own hand. And yet, as clever as Moses may be, there is a deeper mystery he does not yet grasp. Moses understands God's power, but he fails to grasp that God's power is made perfect in weakness. From the beginning, God inscribed his image in the weakness of human flesh. God wants his glory to shine from a human face. He wants his word to sound forth from a slow human tongue. He wants his power to flow through the stretched out hands of human hands. Moses values the power of God, but he does not yet understand the mystery of his own human weakness. God is like a skilled sculptor who prefers the soft, malleable clay because it can readily be conformed to his design. The perfection of God's power in human weakness, this is now the truth that will be displayed in Moses. It will be displayed when he stands there before mighty Pharaoh with nothing but a slow tongue and a little rod. It will be displayed when he lifts up that rod on the shore of the Red Sea. It will be displayed when he stretches out that rod to defeat Amalek and the enemies of God. And surely, dear friends, it is this truth that is perfected in Jesus Christ, in him crucified. For God chose the weak things of the world, Paul says, that he might shame the strong. And yet, why does God perfect his power in human weakness? What is the mystery behind this preference for the weak things of the world? Dear friends, the reason is surely found in the mystery of God's love. God does not merely want to liberate his people. His desire is not simply to crush the oppressor, to defeat the enemy, or to rule over his subjects. If dominion were his only purpose, then surely his divine power is more than sufficient. But God does not merely seek to rule, he seeks to love. And so more than liberating man, God seeks to dwell with him, to draw near to him, to enter into solidarity with him, to become one with him. And so the divine word seeks the slow tongue of Moses, that he might now draw near to a people slow of hearing. And dear friends, God seeks also your slow tongue. He seeks your timid hearts, your infirm flesh, yes, your weaknesses, that his love and his glory and his power might now be perfected among us. So do not be ashamed of your weakness. Indeed, you can boast in your weaknesses, for God's power is made perfect in weakness. To Christ be all the glory forever and ever.
1: Amen.

of your apostles and prophets, you have proclaimed to us your saving will. Grant us faith to believe your promises, that we may receive eternal salvation. Through Jesus Christ, our Lord, who lives and reigns with you and the Holy Spirit,

Abiding knowledge, through your word and spirit, you both enlighten the minds and sanctify the lives of those who draw you to your service. Therefore, look with favor on this seminary of your church, blessing those who teach and those who learn, that they may apply themselves with ready diligence to your will and faithfully fulfill their service according to your purpose, through

into no sin, neither run into any kind of danger, but that all our doings, being ordered by your governance, may be righteous in your sight. Through Jesus Christ, your Son, our Lord, who lives and reigns with you and the Holy Spirit,

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0: Voting takes place this Saturday, June 13th through Tuesday, June 16th, for president of the Lutheran Church Missouri Synod. If you're a registered voter for the 2026 LCMS presidential election, please vote to re-elect Issues Etc. regular guest, Pastor Matt Harrison. If you're not a voter, encourage your pastor and your congregation's lay voter to vote for President Harrison. Official ballots have been mailed to all registered voters. Remember to vote June 13th through the 16th.
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0: Well, that might sound a little familiar to you, although not the familiar setting or a tune to A Mighty Fortress Is Our God. That's usually what people think when they think the Lutheran Reformation and music. They immediately go to something like Luther's great battle hymn. Battle Hymn of the Reformation is what they call it sometimes. A Mighty Fortress Is Our God. But there's far more to the Lutheran Reformation and music than simply that, or even the hymns of Luther. I dare say that one of the places besides theology where the Lutheran Reformation has had and continues today to have the biggest impact, perhaps, besides theology, is in the area of music. It's day four of Issues Etc. Reformation Week on this Thursday afternoon, October the 30th. I'm Todd Wilkin. Thanks for tuning us in. Dr. Carl Schalk joins us for this hour. Couldn't have a better guest to talk about the Lutheran Reformation and music. He is a distinguished professor of music emeritus at Concordia University, Chicago, and he's author of more than 80 hymns, tunes, and carols. He's written the booklet titled Luther on Music, Paradigms of Praise. Dr. Schalk, welcome back to Issues Etc.
1: It's good to be with you.
0: This is a kind of a softball question, but it's also a giant question. And that is, what do you think the biggest difference made by the Lutheran Reformation in music has been?
1: Well, certainly one of the greatest contributions of the Reformation in terms of music and worship was the restoration of singing to the people. And it was not just that the people were now encouraged and needed to sing in worship. They were not just singing in worship, but they were singing the liturgy. And Luther restored that, and he restored it in the vernacular tongue so that they could understand better what they were singing, what the liturgy was all about. But the restoration of the people to their proper place of prominence in the conduct of the liturgy, of which the song of the church played a very, very, very important part. And I think that is that's a very simple answer to a larger and complex question.
0: This wasn't, for Luther himself, this wasn't just a kind of a stylistic change that he thought would be helpful. There was a real theological reason for him to do this. What was it, Dr. Schalk?
1: Yeah, well, Luther, throughout his life, from when he was a small child, as he attended school in Mansfeld and Magdeburg, and then later in Eisenach, and even when he went into the Augustinian cloister to become a monk, all through that education, music had played an extremely important part in his education. It was part of the trivium and the quadrivium, and it was part of his very being. One important musicologist who was not a Christian said in the last century, in describing Luther and the Reformation, he said, Martin Luther was a man who grew up with music ringing in his ears. It was really a constant element in his upbringing, and certainly as he became a priest. And the music that he was involved with as a student was really all directed to use in the service of worship, to the Sunday service, even as a young child. And Luther's own abilities grew, and as part of the curriculum, even he had to take some elementary theory, which resulted later on in a very short piece that he wrote, an actual choral piece in four parts, based on a Gregorian psalm tone.

0: Voting takes place this Saturday, June 13th through Tuesday, June 16th, for president of the Lutheran Church Missouri Synod. If you're a registered voter for the 2026 LCMS presidential election, please vote to re-elect Issues Etc. regular guest, Pastor Matt Harrison. If you're not a voter, encourage your pastor and your congregation's lay voter to vote for President Harrison. Official ballots have been mailed to all registered voters. Remember to vote June 13th through the 16th.
1: His early elementary and university experiences was not unusual. That was just part of the normal curriculum, which everyone went through. At least those who attended the typical schools of that time. These were, of course, schools for boys, so he had that. He was not exceptional in that he had that. He describes himself as someone who played the lute and the flute, who he says he was a kind of a poor tenor, and whether that was a tenor or a countertenor, I'm not quite sure that we know that. But he had the ability to sing. He had the ability to write in an elementary way. But he would sing that piece. It would be very respectable. But he also had as part of his life. That very often of an evening, after supper, he would gather with his guests, and they would gather in their living room, and they would sing polyphonic motets. Now I wonder today how many people have had a gathering of friends over to sing polyphonic motets, but that's what he did with some of the seminary students and the other students that were around him, and then he and they would analyze them, and they'd criticize them, and they'd praise them, depending on what they thought of the particular tune. And we know that from some of Luther's opinions about certain pieces of music was that he had really a very developed good sense. His favorite composer was one who has now become really probably considered in the general musicological circles to be probably the premier composer of the time. And so he had a sensibility about that. One thing I wanted to say, too, when we were talking about the singing of the congregation, the congregation sang in a way that was completely unlike the way we experience singing today. In our churches today, we sing with usually the accompaniment of an organ or some keyboard instrument, and the congregation sings the chorale or the hymn, whatever it may be. But in Luther's day, there was no accompanying of the singing. The singing was done in unison and unaccompanied, in the same, mimicking the way the Gregorian chant had been sung, in unison and unaccompanied. So this was a congregation of people lustily singing these hymns and chorales in unison and unaccompanied. It wasn't till the 17th century that we begin to see that a keyboard or an organ or some kind of keyboard instrument begins to appear, and then that developed through the 1600s and into the 1700s. And we know that when Bach was at Leipzig in the first half of the 1700s, it was the typical service that at Leipzig that the people sang unaccompanied. They were not used to playing the organ accompanying them, although that practice had already developed in other churches, Leipzig being one of the last holdouts for that. But I think we have to think of that to help understand. And of course, these melodies were muscular, and they were strong melodies which were conceived without accompaniment. And that's quite a different situation than we experience today.
2: Well, speak to that as a both a musician and a author of hymns and tunes. I'll give you an example. Our organist this last Sunday, I believe, for one of the distribution hymns, because she needs to make her way down to the communion rail and then back up before the ending of the communion liturgy. She started one of the distribution hymns, the final one, with the organ, and then she dropped off, and the congregation finished the rest of it on their own, unaccompanied, so that she had time to receive the Lord's Supper. But that really does require

0: I am speak to this as a musician, kind of psychologically, a different mindset than a congregation that's kind of just murmuring along while an organ carries the day, doesn't it?
1: Yes, I think there are any number of congregations that occasionally throughout the year will sing a hymn on the company. For example, many churches on Good Friday or in Lent, Holy Week sometime, will maybe sing "O Sacred Head Now Wounded" just without any accompaniment at all. And of course, it was the practice later on that at certain seasons of the year, the organ was not used. And so the people then would revert back to that original practice of singing unaccompanied. And if you have a good congregation singing unaccompanied, that can be a marvelous kind of experience, which also is a commercial for churches that have a good acoustics, because that enhances that singing tremendously.
0: Talk about the two things that you mentioned before: Luther's Latin Mass, and then, of course, his Common Language Mass. What were the musical contributions of both of those? How would you describe them?
1: Well, first of all, I think we have to remember that Luther was a conservative reformer. I mean, we think of him nailing theses to church doors and defying the Pope, and "Here I stand," and we see him as this muscular defending of the faith. But in terms of worship and music, he was conservative in the sense of conserving from the past that heritage which he had been handed down to him, and which he wanted to hand down to the next generation. And so with that mindset, his Latin Mass, for example, was really the medieval Mass. The outlines of the medieval Mass are just clearly there, as they are also in the German Mass that he wrote 3 years later in 1526. The outlines of the traditional medieval Mass are clearly there. The German Mass, however, makes for greater provision for congregational singing, and he even specifies particular hymns and chorales that could be sung at certain points to in a sense substitute for certain of the sections of the Mass. And so it was conservative, and when the chorales that came out of the Reformation, many of them drew their inspiration, and actually some of many of their notes, from Gregorian chant. Luther was not one, like some of the other reformers, who said, "We are reforming the church in terms of worship and music. Let's simply wipe the slate clean and pretend nothing has happened for 1,500 years, and we'll start afresh." That was not Luther's point of view. And so he encouraged the use of the great treasures of the hymnody and the song of the church that they would continue to use. He says, "We celebrate the Mass more reverently than our opponents." And he made all kinds of, it's never our intention to abolish the Mass. And when you hear that, you wish that perhaps some people in our time would maybe listen to that a little more closely. And whereas American Lutheranism, along with many other denominations, have been heavily influenced by other Protestant churches, the church down the street, which we think is very successful, and we say, "Well, why don't we do that when we have this other tremendous heritage of our own in liturgy and song?" And Luther's point was to conserve that, to correct it where it was wrong, but those were few. Those are few and far between. And that was a tremendous contribution, that the continuity with the whole church.
0: Did during his day, just to stay with Luther for one more question here before our break, did he oversee in some sense any kind of a revival of the ancient hymns, of hymns that the church had already had, of course, in addition to the ones that he added to the repertoire?
1: Oh, he certainly did. He helped that in that revival by translating many of the Latin hymns into German, And so you and he would the chant Veni Redemptor Gentium was the spark, the melody of that chant was the spark for at least three or four well-known hymns or chorales. Savior of the Nations Come would be one. In peace, grant us mercy, Lord. A number of hymns were you look at the melodic phrase, and you see how they, in many of these countries, were simply drawn from these Gregorian chants. So he was attempting to preserve them, but in a form which was more suitable for congregational singing, which generally meant elimination of the long melismas and making them somewhat more syllabic, one note for every syllable with a few exceptions. And so he was interested in transferring that heritage which he had received to the next generation, but in a form which made it more suitable and more accessible to them.
0: So even in that sense, he was conservative, conserving even in the music, just the music itself, what had been handed down from the past and adapting it. He wasn't a musical revolutionary, so to speak.
1: No, not in that sense. And he was a man of the tradition, the great tradition of the church. We use that word tradition a lot. People will say we have a traditional service. Very often what that means is they have a conventional service, which means whatever the church has been doing, that they say is, well, that's traditional there. They may have been doing it for 3 weeks or maybe 3 years, but it may have no relationship at all to the great tradition of the church. And I think that's one of the things that is the work of pastors and musicians, to keep that great tradition alive and vital in congregational worship.
0: Pastor Carl Schalk is our guest. We're talking about the Lutheran Reformation and music during This Issues, Etc. Reformation Week on this Thursday afternoon, October the 30th. He's Distinguished Professor of Music Emeritus at Concordia University, Chicago.

0: Thanks to the following congregations for standing with us by joining the Issues Etc. 300. Mount Zion Lutheran, Greenfield, Wisconsin, Pilgrim Lutheran, West Bend, Wisconsin, Messiah Lutheran, Lebanon, Illinois, Zion Lutheran, Accident, Maryland, Redeemer Lutheran, Jackson, Wyoming, Messiah Lutheran, Marysville, Washington, Trinity Lutheran, Millstadt, Illinois, Our Savior Lutheran, Houston, Texas, St. Matthew's Lutheran, Bon Terre, Missouri, Good Shepherd Lutheran, Lincoln, Nebraska, Hope Lutheran, St. Louis, Missouri, Trinity Lutheran, Austin, Texas, Good Shepherd Lutheran, Collinsville, Illinois, Luther Memorial Chapel, Shorewood, Wisconsin, Christ Lutheran, Oak Park, Illinois, 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
1: In Hosea 4, we read, "My people are destroyed by lack of knowledge." 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
3: It is the greatest adventure you could ever possibly imagine. 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
0: Dr. Larry Rast, president of Concordia Theological Seminary in Fort Wayne, Indiana, on why a man should consider the vocation of pastor.
3: And it is an incredible blessing to be honored with the opportunity to work with these incredible young men and older men as well, who are committing themselves to the proclamation of God's Word, the right distinction of law and gospel, and to take the good news of Jesus Christ into all the world.
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0: A little bit of We All Believe in One True God, the creedal hymn, actually the creed, and a liturgical element introduced at the time of the Reformation. 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Dr. Schalk, let's talk, we've talked a lot here about Luther. Who would you name among the other kind of contributors to the change in sacred music that the Reformation brought?
1: Well, if you mean in the 16th century, there were a number of his friends, and Paul Sparatus was one who wrote a very important hymn, "A Salvation Unto Us Is Come." At that time, Luther himself wrote about 35 or 6 hymns, or he had something to do with that many hymns. He either translated them into German, he wrote some original texts. There are 3 melodies that generally are ascribed to Luther, but his involvement was more along the line of using texts and so on. But he wrote at one point to a number of his friends and said, "We need new hymns," and his own hymns were examples of what he had in mind to do. And if you look at his hymns, they are hymns which parallel the parts of the Mass. They are churchier hymns of the seasons of the church year: Advent, Christmas, Lent, Easter, Pentecost, and so on. Those were his concerns. You would be hard-pressed to find a hymn that Luther wrote as what we would call today a general hymn. He was not interested in general hymns. He was interested in hymns for the specific day, for the specific season, for the specific place in the Mass. So he did a lot of that, and he encouraged others to develop that ability, those whom he thought might have some interest and skill in doing it. And that the result of that was in the first, let's say, 200 years or so from the middle of the 1500s to the middle of the 1700s, that's up through Bach, there was this tremendous flowering of hymn texts and hymn tunes that was produced in that time. And many of those we still sing today. The example, if you look in your hymnal and look in the index and you look at, see how many hymns of Paul Gerhardt, who lived in the first 3 quarters of the 1600s. Paul Gerhardt usually has more hymns than Luther, and he's a very popular hymn writer, and his hymns speak to the human condition. And after all, he was a pastor who was living through the 30 Years' War. He had lost his wife, a number of his children in the pestilence and of war and so on. And his hymns continue to speak to us today. Hymns from his translation of O Sacred Head, Now Wounded, hymns of Christmas, All My Heart This Night Rejoices. There are many of them in our examples and others. The 2 great chorales at the end of there, at the very beginning of the 1600s, about the first decade, by Philip Nicolai, the King and Queen of Chorales, "Wake, Awake, for Night is Flying," and "How Lovely Shines the Morning Star." It was a time of great ferment in the writing of texts and tunes, and very often the texts and tunes in those early years were written by the same person, as Luther wrote the texts and tunes for We All Believe in One True God, which you just heard an excerpt from that, and which was a creedal statement. It was the Nicene Creed, and the Nicene Creed was the creed that was used at the Mass. The Apostles' Creed was not used at the Mass, it was used at other services. And so he provided that tune and that versification of the creed in 3 stanzas, one for each of the 3 sections of the Nicene Creed. And that pattern was followed.
0: So what do you think it is? You mentioned Gerhardt, you mentioned Nicolai, this great flowering of the of hymn writing that spread out from the liturgical center that Luther had for his hymn writing into the more general life of the church and of the Christian. What drove that? Apart from, like you mentioned in Gerhard's case, a life that was just so deeply immersed in the worst that life could hand out to you can sometimes inspire great art. But what do you think was driving all of that?
1: Well, I think what drove it initially was the desire to involve the people in a meaningful way, giving them nourishing words to in their mouths to sing at worship. After all, for Luther and those who followed him, the purpose of music in worship was twofold: to praise God and to proclaim the gospel. And for Luther, those two were just the opposite sides of a single coin. For Luther, to proclaim the good news of the gospel was the way that God is properly praised, and that when you praised God, you did that by proclaiming the gospel. Praise song as a category without the proclamation of the good news of the gospel was Luther, I don't think, could quite justify that. He said the way you praise God is by proclaiming that good news of that narrative of salvation history. You praise it you sing it to God, reminding God of the promises that he made to his people. We sing it to each other, reminding each other, building each other up in the faith by hearing that message, and then we sing it also to the world.
0: So we have Luther's kind of reforms, if you will, of church music. We have the flowering of the chorale of Lutheran hymnody that followed after Luther's death into the next century or so of the Reformation. And then we come to, well, the man that you have to talk about if you're going to talk about the Reformation and music, and that's Johann Sebastian Bach. How do you begin a conversation about him and the place of the Reformation in his music?
1: Well, we know that Bach, in his own personal library, had many volumes of theology, that he was indeed a devout Christian, and that his music, which he wrote for the church, sprung out of that essential commitment to that. By the time he came to Leipzig, however, the church in Germany was in the full flowering of Pietism. And the church where he served, St. Thomas in Leipzig, was, however, one of the last few holdouts for a more conservative approach, and to at least to avoid the extremes of Pietism, which tended to move more and more toward the subjective feelings of the person, and that the purpose of music was no longer to proclaim the gospel, but to stir up feelings of devotion in the hearer. And if that was the purpose, then the text would take a particular shape. Musically, you can do certain things which will help to try to stir up those devotional feelings in people. And it was a question was then to use all those techniques to do that. And so if the music that did that was successful, the music that did not do that was not successful. And increasingly, Bach's music was to many at his time increasingly old-fashioned. And even his sons thought his music was old-fashioned, and they were going off in a different direction. But Bach did write the chorales that Bach uses to complete or conclude his cantatas are all of a musical style which was current in Pietism, which meant that the vital rhythmic chorales of the Reformation had been replaced by those same melodies, but now in an all even note way of proceeding, so that we sing, "A mighty fortress is our God," instead of "A mighty fortress is our God," that kind of thing. And they were sung in a way that was described as devotional, religious, pious, all of which meant slow. And the slower the better, the more effect it could have on the hearer, or so was the theory of it. And Bach was fought against that idea. But those were the current forms of the melodies that were available in the books of his day, and that's what he used. But in spite of all that, his music was just so superb that it would overcome many of those problems. And part of the reason was, as we look back on it, the early Reformation saw not just the texts as a confessional statement, but also the rhythmic melodies that went with them were a sign of a confessional attitude which the early Reformation had. And then later in the 19th century, with the confessional revival, that revival brought back not only the original texts of those chorales, many of which had been changed and distorted and altered by the theology of Pietism and the Enlightenment, but they also restored the rhythmic versions because, number one, they were a vehicle for more engaging congregational singing, but they were also a confessional statement that the texts and the music together were a confessional statement of what they believed, and that it was like one item. And I think that was a tremendous contribution then of the confessional revival, in which we are still in the wake of that. We're the beneficiaries of that over the into this time, and that's been 150 years ago.
0: We're talking about the Lutheran Reformation of Music with Dr. Carl Schalk on this Thursday afternoon, the Thursday of Issues Etc. Reformation Week. He's Distinguished Professor of Music Emeritus at Concordia University, Chicago, and author of more than 80 hymns, tunes, and carols. We'll be right back.

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0: Just a portion of Savior of the Nations Come, one of the contributions or a revival of an ancient hymn at the time of the Reformation. We're talking about the Lutheran Reformation and music. I'm Todd Wilkin. This is Issues Etc. It's Issues Etc. 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Thanks to Diane in Elgin, Illinois, for joining the Issues Etc. 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Reformation Club during this Reformation Week. Dr. Schalk, we've kind of got all the way to Bach, and that's usually where the story ends. How would you describe, of course, we have both Bach's, as you mentioned before, he's not fully appreciated at his time. There's the Bach revival with Mendelssohn. Another one is underway as we speak. But how would you describe the ongoing contribution of the Lutheran Reformation to music from that time forward?
1: Well, I think if you look at today's situation today, one of the things that a knowledge and understanding of the Reformation and its music and how it came about and its origins, one of the outcomes of that, all of that revival, is a greater seriousness in approaching the use of hymns and chorales that I see. It's hard always to name particular writers, but one of the great writers of the 20th century of hymn texts in the Lutheran Church was Martin Franzmann, and he took seriously the obligation that a hymn writer has to speak of that great narrative story of salvation in marvelous ways, which also involved an artistry of words that is not always so common. But I think we are becoming more serious in looking at hymn texts and say, what does this hymn really say about what we should be singing about? We talk about telling the story of salvation. There is a hymn that probably any congregation could sing from memory, at least a good stanza of it, which talks about how much we love to tell the story. The fact of the matter is that hymn never gets around to telling the story. It just tells how much we like to tell it. And so I think that's a weakness of that text. And I think we need to be serious about that. One of the things that is heartening, I think, is to see how some of these chorales are finding their way into the hearts of congregations today. One of the chorales which one would guess might be least likely to be picked up by a lot of congregations is the hymn, Lord Thee I Love With All My Heart. It's a longer chorale. It goes on two pages in the hymnal, and a lot of people don't like hymns that take two pages. They want them on one page, or better yet, a half page. It seems like it's too long. And yet, that marvelous third stanza, which begins, Lord, let at last thine angels come to Abram's bosom, bear me home, that I may die unfearing, I cannot tell you how many congregations simply love that, and they have learned it in recent years. And I think that has happened in a number of instances. India's Gladness is a dancing melody from that earlier period, which has become very, very popular. And you could name other examples. So I think we're beginning to see people having greater concern about the substance of the text and also about the musical substance, because both of them together make an impact that neither one by itself can do. So I think that's one. And the other thing I would mention is this, that first 200 years or so of the Reformation spawned not only the writing of hymns and chorales, but it spawned a lot of art music based on those texts and those melodies. The period of those 200 years in the Lutheran tradition spawned this unenviable, it is an enviable, not unenviable, it is an enviable treasury of music of which there are very few things to compare it to. And you begin to see that in the 20th century. Those tunes are beginning to spawn choral music, organ music, and other music based on those melodies and texts, partly because the music is that good. It's that interesting. Composers want to work with melodies and texts that are significant, that are substantive, and that make a statement of the Christian faith in clear and understandable terms. And I think these hymns and chorales do that. And I find that to be a heartening thing.
0: Dr. Carl Schalk is Distinguished Professor of Music Emeritus at Concordia University Chicago, and he's authored more than 80 hymns, tunes, and carols. He's also written a booklet titled Luther on Music, Paradigms of Praise. Dr. Schalk, thank you very much for being our guest.
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0: 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We'll continue Issues Etc. Reformation Week tomorrow, talking with Dr. Angus Manoj about the Lutheran Reformation and science. Not a connection that many people make, but one that is very strong, and we'll make it for you tomorrow on Issues Etc. I've often said that even if the world didn't sing, even if the world didn't have music, even if music was unknown in the world, the church would still sing, and there's a reason for that. Of course, we ought to know this, that song music belongs to the church, to the body of Christ first. It was created for the body of Christ, for the church, not for the world. Now, the world does get to borrow music and singing, but it's certainly not the case that the church borrows music from the world. You start thinking like that, and, well, what do you end up with? You end up with church music that doesn't sound anything like the church, doesn't say anything that the church has to say. It just sounds like whatever the world has to say with a little sprinkling of vague spirituality tossed in. No, let's think about it the right way around. Song, singing, music comes from the church. The church will always sing. In fact, for all eternity, the church will sing. And sing of one thing and one thing alone, our great salvation in Jesus Christ, our crucified and risen Savior. I'm Todd Wilkin. Thanks for listening to Issues Etc.
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0: In 1521, at the Diet of Worms, Martin Luther was asked to recant his writings. Luther responded, "Unless I am convinced from the sacred scriptures that I am in error, I cannot and will not recant. Here I stand. I cannot do otherwise. God help me. Amen." Will you stand with us as we proclaim these Reformation truths in the 21st century? 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Just look for the picture of Martin Luther posting the 95 Theses. Help us proclaim the solas of the Reformation, Scripture, faith, grace, and Christ alone. Here we stand, Issues Etc., and you.

0: occupies so much of what passes for modern preaching today and Christian teaching. It is, one might say, the subject of the day, and it may surprise you to hear that what is often taught as the answer to all the questions we have about the Christian life, the Christian's life, are wrong. I can't say it any more plainly than that. One would think if you walked into the average big box church today and heard the teaching on the Christian life, which you can hear virtually every Sunday, it's almost all they talk about, preaching the Christian rather than the Christ, one might think that the 16th century Reformation never occurred. Because the solutions, the answers to the questions we have about the Christian life that are being given today in many churches are no better than the solutions and the answers that were given by the medieval Roman Catholic Church before the Reformation. Greetings and welcome to Issues Etc. I'm Todd Wilkin. Thanks for tuning us in. We're coming to you live this Thursday afternoon, the 21st of October. Our call-in number as we continue Issues Etc. Reformation Week today with Dr. Stephen Hine talking about vocation and living in two kingdoms. 1-877-623-MYIE, 877-623-6943. You can leave us a question or a comment on this subject at our Facebook fan page, facebook.com/issuesetc. You can send us an email right here in the studio in real time, talkback@issuesetc.org, or a tweet at @issuesetc. Now, we're giving away the new book, Lutheranism 101, to the listener with the best question or comment in this hour. Dr. Stephen Hine is a regular guest. He's director of the Concordia Institute for Christian Studies. He's pastor of Shepherd of the Springs Lutheran Church in Colorado Springs, Colorado, and he taught theology for more than two decades at Concordia University, Chicago. Dr. Hine, welcome back.
1: Thanks, Todd. So very good to be with you on this important week.
0: Let's test my thesis, if you will, that I put forward just a moment ago. What was the Roman Catholic Church of Martin Luther's day, pre-Reformation, teaching about good works, and what did Luther glean from Holy Scripture to correct this teaching?
1: Sure. This is an extremely important question, and what it draws out in Luther's thinking as he reacts to this single truth that brings about the recovery of the gospel, and that is the total and complete sufficiency of the Christian in the righteousness of Christ, that the gospel bestows anything and everything that God would ever seek from us. And the implications of that for works then becomes tremendous. Luther inherited a view that to a certain extent goes back to the time of St. Augustine, understanding that the Christian is called to a life and a citizenship that is singular. That is, we become, as it were, citizens of the kingdom of God, and we're just kind of sojourning in this world as foreigners, but our real home is our heavenly home, and while we occupy, of course, the social structures of the world, we're not really a part of them. We don't really have ownership and citizenship in them. And therefore, with the notion also that the righteousness of Christ is not fully sufficient for the Christian in one's baptism, therefore it is understood that the Christian is to be about works in according with his heavenly kingdom citizenship, works that are to be offered up to God as a higher calling than the ordinary events of everyday life where we live, work, and play for the person's own benefit. And when Luther understands this, two things, he understands, number one, the sufficiency of Christ's righteousness. And that means, first and foremost, that there is nothing that we need to offer up to God for our own benefit, but rather everything is offered from God through Christ Jesus in the gospel to us. And that makes us, therefore, thoroughly equipped apart from all good works. He also recognized, though, that God has called us to a life of faith and faithfulness where we do have citizenship also in the old world communities of this world, not just as citizens of the kingdom of God, but as dual citizens in the world. And even though God does not need anything from us, nor do we need anything credited toward ourselves, nevertheless, our neighbor has need of our works. And God seeks to bless our neighbor through our labors that we would offer up to our neighbors where we live, work, and play. So faith is offered up to God, which clings to his righteousness completely. And then faith is active in works of faithful service to our neighbor where we live, work, and play. And this then is understood by Luther as having significance in our heavenly citizenship, in the sense that Christ then reckons those works as done in faith, as done unto him. So that is the radical change that is made. Two kingdoms, not one, and works not offered up to God for the self's benefit, but works offered for the benefit of the neighbor, then Christ reckons as service to him.
0: So the calculus famous from Luther, and I don't know where he asks the question in this concise way, but I know that there is one, at least one place where he does. Who needs your good works? You've got them. You're a Christian. You're by definition then producing good works. Who needs them? Not God. He has no need of your works. Not you. You have Christ's perfect good works on your account.
1: Exactly. Exactly.
0: Your neighbor.
1: Exactly. And I like to mention that one of the reasons, and this was not understood in the medieval period, as they always thought of a higher calling upon which monasticism tried to institutionalize special works, supposedly that God needs. But we cannot offer God any of our works for two unflattering reasons. And I think every Christian needs to give these two reasons to heart. Number one, we cannot offer them to God because we don't have anything he needs. And the second reason is equally flattering. Anything that we do have that's worth anything, he gave us. And for that matter, then, as we look upon ourselves, when we have the full obedience of Christ in the gospel, which he gives to us, the total and complete fulfillment of the law, we have every work imputed to us from Christ that God could ever demand. The law is fulfilled in Christ Jesus. And then secondly, his righteousness, which covers all of our unrighteousness, not simply some of it. And those two things therefore mean that there is never anything that we can offer to God. And to a certain extent, to try to offer something to God is to somehow disbelieve in the full sufficiency of the righteousness of Christ that is given to us in the gospel.
0: The term vocation or calling,
1: yes,
0: seems so inadequate to kind of embrace how revolutionary this biblical idea actually is in the life of the Christian. But take us through the scriptural roots of this notion that Christians have a, if you will, in Luther's terms, a station in life, a place in which they are called, and in many, many cases, multiple stations at one time. And this is where good works are done. This is, in some way, kind of outlines what good works are necessary and who the neighbor is.
1: Yes. The term call or calling, actually the term of vocation comes from the Latin word vocatio, which can be translated either of these two ways. It can be translated as call or calling, and Luther uses it in both senses. On the one hand, when we think in terms of vocation or the call of God, particularly as we think of our relationship with him, that is a call to faith. That as we look at the vertical relationship of vocation or the call of God, God wants but one thing from us, and he creates what it is that he wants, and that is faith. Faith which simply receives, clings to, holds on to, and trusts in the full sufficiency of the saving gifts and the righteousness of Christ. But then we may also look at call in terms of calling, in which we think in terms of how faith is being called to go to work, how faith is being asked by God and deemed for us to exercise, to express that faith. And we express that faith toward God in things such as prayer, praise, and thanksgiving. But in terms of any of our works, okay, that calling of faithfulness to work through works is that which occurs, as Luther recognizes, in the stations that we occupy in life. While Luther understands everybody has various stations in life, only Christians have a calling. That is to say, you cannot have a calling to be faithful if you have not been first been brought to the call of faith, which God brings in baptism.
0: All right, let's take a break, because baptism is crucial in a biblical understanding of vocation. We're also talking about another great truth that is woven in together with this notion of the spirituality of ordinary, everyday life, and that is, and he's already mentioned it, two kingdoms, realizing that we live not in one kingdom, but in two, and as Christians, two at the same time. It's Issues Etc. Reformation Week, Thursday afternoon, October the 21st. Dr. Stephen Hine is our guest.

0: Do Lutherans just follow the teachings of Martin Luther? How is Lutheranism similar and different from historic churches like Roman Catholicism and Eastern Orthodoxy? The Issues Etc. 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

0: 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Dr. Stephen Hine is our guest. I'm Todd Wilkin. During this Issues Etc. Reformation Week, today we're talking about vocation and the Christian's life in not one, but two kingdoms. Dr. Hine, let's pick up where you left off, and that is this calling, this thing that makes the Christian, that kind of reorients all the stations he occupies throughout his life, is first and foremost realized in Christian baptism. Pick up there.
1: Sure. It is in Christian baptism that establishes the relationship of the Christian as a dual citizen, both of this world and of the kingdom of God. We are brought into this world under, of course, the lordship of Christ as he rules in the world through law, just by being born as we all are normally. But in baptism, we become reborn, and not only reborn, but adopted as citizens then also into the kingdom of God, into the heavenly kingdom. And when we are so adopted, we don't lose our earthly citizenship. And that means that the life of faith that we live as citizens of the heavenly kingdom involves the activities and the tasks where God has placed us in the earthly kingdom, so that faith goes to work in life. Faith, of course, is of heavenly origin, but the works are very earthy and earthly, and they are of earthly benefit to our neighbors. They are the same kinds of things that non-Christians are involved in, as they occupy the very same stations as do we. But when we do these works that have worth and value and meet needs of one another, and those are done in faith, then as heavenly kingdom citizens through our baptism, Christ reckons those works as done even unto the least, of course, of these his brothers and our brothers, as done unto him, as Jesus tells us with that picture there on Judgment Day.
0: So there isn't this, you mentioned at the beginning that the Roman Catholics had this kind of higher order of works that were required of the Christian.
1: Exactly.
0: Leading eventually.
1: And singular citizenship.
0: Yeah, and leading as they did inevitably to the abuses that Luther so noted in what shall monasticism. People literally pulling themselves out of everyday life in order to go be more spiritual. It has its parallels in American evangelicalism today. Talk about that spirituality of the everyday life, of the ordinary, the banal, the completely run-of-the-mill life.
1: Yes, and this has always been such an effrontery to religious people of all persuasions, and unfortunately many who have called themselves Christian through the ages. It's just difficult for us to believe that somehow God really desires us to be about the ordinary duties and tasks of everyday life that humbly serve our neighbors. I can think of that in terms of the epitome of the work that Jesus is saying is to make up vocation, is what he himself gave as an object lesson there in the upper room. And here Jesus is showing us not something about his vocation as Savior, but he tells Peter and others about what we are to be about when he took up that towel and the basin and went down carrying out the ordinary dirty business back then of washing people's feet. That is what he sets forth for us as something of what the quintessential work in the kingdom of God looks like when we are, in fact, acknowledging properly Jesus as Lord, and we, therefore, as his servants. That's how we are to serve him.

0: Voting takes place this Saturday, June 13th through Tuesday, June 16th, for president of the Lutheran Church Missouri Synod. If you're a registered voter for the 2026 LCMS presidential election, please vote to re-elect Issues Etc. regular guest, Pastor Matt Harrison. If you're not a voter, encourage your pastor and your congregation's lay voter to vote for President Harrison. Official ballots have been mailed to all registered voters. Remember to vote June 13th through the 16th.
1: Ladder to God for your own benefit.
2: They can't be the works that non-Christians do. They have to be special works that non-Christians don't do, because they aren't citizens of the heavenly kingdom. So they always looked at this as a notion of a higher calling. And you always had a choice. You could do these higher calling works like fastings and meditations and other works of deprivation and prayers and all of these sorts of aesthetically related things. You could do these either full-time by becoming a monk, or you could do them part-time by giving up your ordinary labors to engage in these kinds of labors on more of a pilgrimages and so forth on a more part-time basis.
1: What does Luther, I mean, he's in the system hip deep. He's a monk. He's doing
2: yes.
1: it. What does Luther
2: right.
1: bring by way of his scriptural insight here to correct this notion and make the distinction between two different kingdoms of God?
2: Well, Luther, first of all, comes to an understanding with his scripture alone principle that he nowhere in scripture can find these sorts of works or prohibitions, giving up certain things, as being commanded of God. So when he writes his treatise on good works in 1520, one of his greatest early essays, he comes to recognize that the works that have God's command are those that simply are shaped there in the Ten Commandments. And that when we come to looking at those that are commanded toward our neighbor, you, of course, must have a neighbor. And those in the monasteries are those who cloistered themselves off from neighbors, took themselves away from life that is lived with a neighbor into a solitary kind of life to be lived simply with God. And there Luther understood that God is not calling us to get out of the world. We're not to be of the world, but we very much are to be in the world, because the commandments orient us toward our neighbor's physical welfare, our neighbor's reputation, our neighbor's sexual welfare, and everything that belongs to our neighbor, we are to be attentive to in terms of the stuff of what good works make up of. And if we're not living with our neighbor, if we're not involved with our neighbor of these sorts of things, then we hardly can be about them.
1: What you've described in that medieval Roman Catholic view about a higher order of works and it's all got to somehow pay off for you with God sounds an awful lot, Dr. Hine, like much of what we hear in pop American Christianity. We have to do churchly works or special spiritual works in order to really be doing good works.
2: Oh, you are so right, Todd. I believe that we are slipping back into the same kind of mistake that was made in the medieval world, with slipping into the notion of a higher calling. And instead of the monastery providing the regimen, we have churches providing them, congregations providing them. We get committees together, and we get programs that we create, and we put them on our monthly calendars. And people in our congregation who sign up for these sorts of things and are very active doing all of them are considered to be, quote, active Christians. I call this congregational monasticism, and it has been rampant, ironically, in churches that come out of the Reformation, including those by the title Lutheran, ironically, where God is not calling us to come to church to serve God. We come to church to be served by God, for in the church's vocation, that's Christ's vocation. It's sacramental. He serves us. We don't serve him. And then we go out into the world to be about the

0: works of Christian vocation. We don't go to church for that principal reason.
1: So when we come back, so remarkably simple, can it be this simple that God actually requires no good works of us whatsoever? And yet,
0: none.
1: By the gift of faith he gives in Jesus Christ, he produces good works in us, an abundance, a surplus, if you will, that we have no need of either. And so this is how God gets his stuff done in the world. This is how he cares for neighbor. This is how he loves neighbor. This is why Jesus can say to us on the judgment day, "You did it unto the least of these, my brothers. You did it unto me," and credit us, remarkably, with good works that were all God's doing from beginning to end. Dr. Stephen Hine is our guest. We'll talk more with him about this on the other side of the break. Folks, we have two primary giving programs here at Issues Etc. that are extremely important to the worldwide outreach of Issues Etc. 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I cannot overstate how important the Issues Etc. 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
4: Andrew Rutland, a notorious abortionist in Southern California, may soon face criminal charges in the death of Ying Chen, a patient in July 2009. Chen's death was originally ruled accidental, but the coroner's department changed the cause to homicide. The chief medical examiner said Rutland gave Chen the wrong dosage of anesthesia and delayed calling 911. Chen died 6 days after being rushed to the emergency room. The investigation revealed numerous health violations at Rutland's clinic and that Rutland had previously had his medical license temporarily revoked twice for shoddy medical practices.
5: This is Marjorie Dannenfelser, president of the Susan B. Anthony List. 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
6: Welcome back to Issues Etc. I'm Todd Wilkin. 25 more minutes in this hour. We're talking about vocation and your life as a Christian, not only in that vocation, but in two kingdoms at the same time. Dr. Stephen Hine is our guest. Returning to the issue of the two kingdoms, Dr. Hine, it is rather popular among Christians today to think, okay, we've got Christ and we have culture. What is the relationship between the two? Usually the default position is something like, well, I mean, Jesus is God. It's got to be Christ over culture or Christ as transformer or reformer of culture. What's the proper biblical answer when we talk about these two kingdoms, the church's place within the rest of the world?
7: Well, we think in terms of Christ's lordship as involving dealing with the problem of sin, and dealing with the problem of sin in two ways, each according to two governments that he is lordship of. One of those governments, which most of us usually are quite familiar with, and we think about this in a very positive way, is the government that we find in the context of the church, where Christ deals with the sinfulness of human beings by applying his grace and righteousness and forgiveness to it. In other words, it is through grace and mercy that sin is dealt with and guilt is removed through the atoning work of Jesus Christ and the application of the saving gifts that flow from that all-sufficient cross. The church has but one remedy for the problem of sin where Christ carries out that vocation through word and sacrament, and that is through grace and forgiveness, and that alone. But Christ is also, though, nevertheless, he is also Lord over the temple orders of life, that all exercise of authority in the world is that which flows from Christ. And there, through civil justice and through rules shaped by the standard of justice in his law, he seeks to bring about a certain modicum of civil righteousness and order by punishing the evildoer and giving privilege and reward to the obedient. It's the carrot and stick method. And there, through the use of government and governing authority on all levels and varieties where we live, work, and play, including, of course, therefore, in the home, there Christ works to beat back, on the basis of self-interest, the grossest of our sinfulness and sinful behaviors, so that we might live peaceably here on earth, whereby two things are the case. Number one, we are all dependent on Him for all of our earthly blessings, but He chooses to distribute them to us by having us, through our stations in life, becoming interdependent upon one another. That is, He meets our needs through our neighbor, and He meets our neighbor's needs through us, thereby making us interdependent upon one another.
6: Then what's the relationship between Christ and culture as Scripture would describe it?
7: Well, then He has that dual relationship, okay? It's not Christ against culture. It's not Christ transforming culture. But it is Christ within culture carrying out those two roles that He has according to those two kingdoms.
6: Then, if we could get specific, how is it that Christ rules? I think you've explained this, but I put it in simple terms. How is it that Christ rules in the kingdom that is the church, and how is it that Christ rules in the kingdom that is, as we would say, kind of civil government or civil society?
7: Right. He rules in the church through grace, through mercy and forgiveness, and that alone is His remedy. And He rules in the world through law. Law as that is understood externally through the standard of justice. In the temporal orders in which we live. That includes the home. It includes those who are in governing authority over us and the various standards that occur within culture that curb manifest sin through reward and punishment.
6: So then vocation, or the subject that we dealt with first, really is the means by which Christ has the Christian living, in His words, in the world, yet not of the world.
7: Indeed. And as we think in terms of the neighbor that we have, we need to be clear that the term neighbor must be understood in a way that takes on very concrete understandings. A neighbor is not synonymous with humanity. The Christian is not called to serve everybody all the time. Everyone is not your neighbor. But your neighbor are those individuals that make up the very worldly social communities upon which you have membership and to which God has given to you offices. An office is a position within a community that has certain tasks and duties that are given to it for the benefit of others within that community. And so it is through our offices where we live, work, and play that God gives to us our neighbor and gives to us also the various tasks and duties that we are to be about.
6: So specifically, is it as simple as doctor, his neighbor is not only those he lives with in his life of vocation, but the patients that come to his office.
7: Yes, his patients, but not everybody, not all of humanity. God gives us all some neighbors, but we don't have to serve everybody. And God hasn't given to us the responsibility of meeting all of the needs of our neighbors, only those which have God's command, only those upon which we have both authority to carry out and responsibility. So if we think in terms of that doctor taking care of his specific patients in relationship to their physical maladies or conditions, those are the tasks and neighbors, but he isn't called upon, for instance, necessarily to protect the neighbor in relationship to the maintenance of his automobile or the electrical soundness in our neighbor's house or things of that sort. Those are not the tasks and duties that he has been given to those neighbors. So vocation and our tasks of vocation are limited by the offices that we occupy where we live, work, and play. They give us our neighbor, and they give us our tasks and duties that we are both responsible and that we have both authority. And Luther was very strong of saying we are to do nothing that does not have God's command. This is really a wonderful thing for us to understand because it keeps us from getting neurotic of thinking that somehow if we see a need, we have to fill it. We have an obligation there, and that's just not the case. We have been given some neighbors and some tasks, and at the end of the day, so wonderfully, we can be done.
6: So with about a minute, specifically, name some of these common offices, vocations, and or calling.
7: Sure. Let's think of those that probably we all have as in terms of our listeners. We all live in some context of a living environment. We all live in a home. And we may occupy offices such as husband and wife, father, mother, eldest child, son, daughter. We go to our workplace, and there we have a particular office in the context of that workplace. It may be an office of labor. It may be a professional office. It may be an office in the corporate business world. But that gives to us, by those who are over us, specific tasks and duties and the when, where, and how they are supposed to be done. If we think in terms of the farmer, of course, was to raise crops on his field. And he knew, of course, when he was supposed to work. It was when the sun came up. And when the sun went down, he knew, of course, that the day's labors out there in the field were over. So he had time limitations, as well as space limitations, as well as task limitations that were shaped by how God had placed him into the specific agrarian workplace.
6: This is very liberating, it sounds like, a freedom to serve. And right in front of your nose is the neighbor and the task, and it's not really rocket science.
7: And one more other limitation, very important. That is, all of our works are calling us to act and to do. God has never given us any responsibility to produce a result. If you get a good result, we call it a blessing, and we give the credit to God. God loves consequentially. We love behaviorally. And when the consequences come of our labors, we recognize that those are blessings that come from God, and we give him the credit.
6: It's Thursday afternoon, October the 21st. We're giving away the book, Lutheranism 101, to the listener with the best question or comment during this hour in our conversation with Dr. Stephen Hine on vocation. 1-877-623-MY-IE. Our Facebook fan page, facebook.com/issuesetc. And our email address, talkback@issuesetc.org.

0: In 1521, at the Diet of Worms, Martin Luther was asked to recant his writings. Luther responded, "Unless I am convinced from the sacred scriptures that I am in error, I cannot and will not recant. Here I stand. I cannot do otherwise. God help me. Amen." Will you stand with us as we proclaim these Reformation truths in the 21st century? 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Just look for the picture of Martin Luther posting the 95 Theses. 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
0: Thanks to the following congregations for standing with us by joining the Issues Etc. 300. Our Savior Lutheran, Pacifica, California. Messiah Lutheran, Danville, California. Faith Lutheran, Capistrano Beach, California. Grace Lutheran, San Mateo, California. Our Savior Lutheran, Grand Rapids, Michigan. St. Paul Lutheran, Hamel, Illinois. St. Paul Lutheran, Brookfield, Illinois. Grace Lutheran, Racine, Wisconsin. St. John's Lutheran, Mayville, Wisconsin. Prince of Peace Lutheran, Crestwood, Missouri. Faith Lutheran, Plano, Texas. St. Paul Lutheran, Austin, Texas. University Hills Lutheran, Denver, Colorado. St. John Lutheran, Topeka, Kansas. Peace Lutheran, Alma, Michigan. Zion Lutheran, Imperial, Nebraska. And Trinity Lutheran, St. Charles, Missouri. 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The Issues Etc. 300. Welcome back. I'm Todd Wilkin. This is Issues Etc. Dr. Stephen Hine is our guest. He's director of the Concordia Institute for Christian Studies, pastor of Shepherd of the Springs Lutheran Church in Colorado Springs, Colorado. He taught theology for more than two decades at Concordia University, Chicago. Now, we're going to put an article that he has written called Luther on Vocation, Ordinary Life for Ordinary Saints, under the Listen on Demand page at our website, issuesetc.org. And I think also an article that I wrote some years back called Locus and Focus, God's Will for Your Daily Life. Also there, a link at issuesetc.org, Listen on Demand. Daniel in Iowa emails us, Dr. Hine. He says, "Is it possible to believe in works righteousness and vocation at the same time? Can vocation really be vocation if one tries to earn eternal life out of it?"
2: If I could rephrase that, can it really be a works of vocation if somehow we are offering them up to God directly for our own benefit? And it seems to me that the answer to that question is no. Notice here how we're making a distinction, not simply on the basis of the work that you are doing, but why it is that you are doing it. And we are looking at vocation in a true biblical sense that Luther rediscovered as works that flow from faith, not works that flow for faith. Not works that flow for one's benefit or one's righteousness, but works that flow from one's righteousness that we have that is sufficient in Christ. Works that are offered up so that we might become more righteous than what Christ offers to us is really a lack of faith in Christ in the first place. And you must first have faith in order to be able to get to faithfulness. And that faith must be appropriately shaped by the Holy Spirit, which rests in the full sufficiency of Christ. So it seems to me we go back to that picture that we see of Jesus there in the fullness of salvation, separated from the sheep and the goats. And he indicates that those that were done by the sheep, even unto the least of these brethren, the cup of water, the visiting in prison, and the coat on the back, and so forth, Christ reckons as done unto him. And the goats, of course, are saying, "Gosh, we did many of these very same sort of things. Jesus says, depart from me, I know you not. So we need to understand that vocation is shaped first and foremost by faith. And if faith is not there appropriately anchored in the sufficiency of Christ, then the works of faithful service in vocation cannot occur as Christ has called us to them there in Ephesians 2:10.
0: So very briefly, when we get teachers like Rick Warren in his famous book, 40 Days of Purpose and the Purpose-Driven Life, saying that you do your good works in order to earn heavenly reward, kind of up your status in heaven. Jesus gets you to heaven, but you determine your place in heaven by the works you do in this life. He is essentially robbing his readers who buy into this stuff of true good works and of the comfort that comes from Christ's all-sufficient good works.
2: Yes, both the way you just said that. And there is something terribly liberating that we are saying here, and I hope our listeners are appreciating this, is to sit here and to reflect on this singular truth, and that is that anything and everything that God could ever want from you, now or forever, is there in the sufficiency of the work that Christ has already done for you. God will never demand anything more from you. And for that matter, you don't have anything that he needs. But Christ has been privileged to give you the opportunity to do something that is significant in life, that is, to be instruments by which God distributes his blessings to others here in this world. So he gives you something significant to do. There is joy that is found in that, in understanding that there isn't any deficiency on your part. Everything, full sufficiency that you already have in Christ.
0: Okay, two more quick questions from our listeners, then one final one from me. Mike in Columbus, Nebraska, via Facebook, says, Dr. Hine, how would you suggest that we teach and reinforce serving in vocation in such a self-centered culture? 1 minute for your response.
2: You know, that is a very good question. And I would say that if there is anything that our culture is seeking to press upon us, and that is this, that life is meaningless. So basically what you need to do in life is to serve yourself with as much consumption and entertainment before it's all over, because in the end, nothing is going to matter and you aren't going to matter either. Just to understand that we don't get to vocation here within our culture until we sell people first and foremost on the liberating joy of the full sufficiency of Christ. You cannot begin with vocation. You must begin with the call of faith and the solution for a meaningful, secure life with the true God who is there in Christ Jesus. Then vocation flows from really a question that we can ask of God. Now that you have completely taken care of me and all of my needs, is there anything that I can do that's significant? I really would like to. And the new creation does really want to. And there God responds in a very happy, wonderful way by telling us, well, yes, there is. Here are some neighbors that I have given to you that you might be of some earthly good, and I will distribute blessings through them and reckon even that service when it's done in faith as done unto me. So we offer the opportunity to have a life, okay, of both faith and faithfulness that has more security and more significance than anything that the culture around us can provide.
0: Finally, then, why is there comfort, why is there hope and certainty in the proper biblical teachings on both vocation and the Christian's life in the two kingdoms? About 1 minute, Dr. Hine.
2: I think the comfort here that we have is to understand, again, a point that was so pivotal for Luther. Luther spent all of his time there in his early monastic life trying to somehow figure out what he could offer up to God in order that he might be rendered sufficient in order that he might be able to have God's favor. And when you find and discover the riches of the all-sufficient righteousness of Christ, this, of course, frees you up to begin to get outside of yourselves and to begin to have the freedom to look at and to be concerned about others. And that is an incredibly liberating thing, to be freed of the fat, relentless ego that sin has so enslaved us with. Vocation frees us up with the understanding that we are fully and finally and forever taken care of in the free grace of our Lord Jesus Christ. And this, therefore, allows us to open our lives up to others.
0: Dr. Stephen Hine is director of the Concordia Institute for Christian Studies. He's pastor of Shepherd of the Springs Lutheran Church in Colorado Springs, Colorado, and he taught theology for more than two decades at Concordia University, Chicago. We have a link to the Concordia Institute for Christian Studies under the Listen On Demand page at issuesetc.org. Thank you, Dr. Hine.
2: Thank you very much, Todd. Good to be with you.
0: The winner of Lutheranism 101 for this hour of Issues Etc. Reformation Week is going to be Daniel in Iowa. If you would email us your mailing address, talkback@issuesetc.org. We'll send out a copy of Lutheranism 101 to you. And thanks to everybody with their questions or comments. Sorry we couldn't get to all of them. We'll conclude Issues Etc. Reformation Week tomorrow on Issues Etc. We're going to be talking to Pastor Will Whedon about the Reformation and worship. Very timely topic indeed. Is it really this simple? That what Christ did is fully sufficient before God? That nothing more needs be done, nothing be added whatsoever? Yes, it is. So, since the Bible is quite clear that those who live by faith in Jesus Christ are created for good works that God has already set before them and provided for them that they should walk in them. That's Ephesians chapter 2, I believe. Where do those good works go? We know where they come from. They don't come from us. They come from God. He has created us for them, and he has created them for us to walk in them. Where do they go? They go to the neighbor. Not to God, because God needs nothing from us. He asks nothing from us. That's what grace means. He asks for nothing in return for his great bountiful mercy and forgiveness. But our neighbor is in great need. And we are in great need, humanly speaking. And God provides for us and our neighbors in precisely this way. He produces in his Christians such good works, so overabundant. And he asks not for those good works to be given to him, but to our neighbor and your neighbors right under your nose every day. I'm Todd Wilkin. Talk with you again tomorrow. Thanks for listening to Issues Etc.
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0: In 1521, at the Diet of Worms, Martin Luther was asked to recant his writings. Luther responded, "Unless I am convinced from the sacred scriptures that I am in error, I cannot and will not recant. Here I stand. I cannot do otherwise. God help me. Amen." Will you stand with us as we proclaim these Reformation truths in the 21st century? You can take your stand by becoming a monthly or annual contributor to Issues Etc. 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Just look for the picture of Martin Luther posting the 95 Theses. Help us proclaim the solas of the Reformation, Scripture, faith, grace, and Christ alone. Here we stand, Issues Etc., and you.

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1: Since your majesty and your lordships desire a simple reply, unless I am convinced by scripture and by plain reason, and not by popes and councils who have so often contradicted themselves, my conscience is captive to the word of God. To go against conscience is neither right nor safe. I cannot, and I will not, recant. Here I stand. I can do no other. God help me.
2: A familiar scene. Those familiar with the Reformation, on this Reformation Day, we think about these things. So long ago in the 16th century, Luther standing before the Diet of Worms saying, "Here I stand, I can do no other." Now, there's so much more to the Reformation, but many Christians are familiar with the theology of the Reformation via its battle hymn, A Mighty Fortress. Christians all over the place, and since it's been written, have found this hymn to be one that bolsters confidence. Sometimes you'll see a group of Lutherans singing it, and it's almost as though the Reformation pride swells up. I don't know if that's necessarily a good thing every time, but A Mighty Fortress is a hymn that is deeply rooted in the imagery and the truths of Holy Scripture, and it speaks well of God's Word and of Jesus Christ, our victor over sin and death. We're going to be studying the battle hymn of the Reformation, A Mighty Fortress is Our God. Dr. Arthur Just is our guest. Thanks for tuning us in. I'm Todd Wilkin. We're coming to you on this Reformation Day, October the 31st. Dr. Arthur Just is professor of New Testament and director of Deaconess Studies at Concordia Theological Seminary in Fort Wayne, Indiana. He's author of the Concordia Commentary on Luke and the Lucan Commentary in the Ancient Christian Commentary on Scripture series, and a book called Heaven on Earth, The Gifts of Christ in the Divine Service. Dr. Just, welcome back.
3: Thank you, Todd. It's wonderful to be with you, especially on this day in which we celebrate the Reformation.
2: It's called the Battle Hymn of the Reformation. I want to talk a little bit later about the militant imagery here, but the image of the fortress, where in Scripture does Luther get this imagery for this hymn, A Mighty Fortress?
3: Well, this is one of Luther's psalm hymns, and it's based on Psalm 46, which I think was one of his very favorite psalms. And it's interesting. One of the things I think we need to discuss is that Luther never would have perceived this as being written as a kind of a battle hymn or even something that would have a militant aspect to it. The fact of the matter, he published it as a hymn of comfort, and he saw this as an opportunity for his people at a very particular time, and there's a lot of debate about when it was written. But I think we can make a good guess, and we should talk about that because the context is very important. I mean, in terms of addressing some, you know, churchly and personal issues that Luther was facing when he wrote this hymn. But it is a hymn of comfort and hope in times of trial and conflict. And he did a lot of little, you know, kind of brief outlines of the Psalms. And when he talks about Psalm 46, it's a psalm of thanksgiving. And what he sees there is the city of Jerusalem in a state of siege by the kings and the nations, where there's war and conflict, and it is yearning for peace. And you have all these huge rivers and oceans and nations and kingdoms and principalities and estates, and they look huge in comparison to this tiny river that makes glad the city of our God. But in the end, it is that tiny little river that is going to survive, and all those great kingdoms and great rivers and oceans are going to dry up and disappear. And in that sense, what Luther sees in Psalms 46 is what we would call his theology of the cross. And the fortress, the refuge, is Christ himself as the one who stands, you know, there in the city. And he stands there as the suffering Messiah crucified, and that he's the one who is to be seen as the great defender in his suffering and in his weakness, and that when people are suffering and in weakness, they see how this Jesus in Jerusalem in suffering is to be their great comfort and their great hope.
2: So rather than being this kind of triumphalist, to counter what you, or to offer the counter to what you mentioned before, a theology of glory, that we head forth in triumph, bold and proud of our place in the stream of the Reformation, it sounds as though you're saying that this really is a hymn that reads like defeat from beginning to end, and the only victory that we can see in this hymn is Jesus Christ dead and then risen again for our sakes.
3: I think that's very well said, exactly right. I mean, and it shows you how no matter how many things are lined up against you, I mean, in Christ, and certainly Luther, I mean, there's nobody who could have testified this to this more than Luther in his life. No matter how things are lined up against you, all you need is Christ. That one little word, Christ, can fell the devil. I mean, the word that still shall let remain, it is that simple word of Christ, that creative word that brought the creation into being, that forgives us our sins, you know, that speaks into the darkness of a world that is, in a sense, being, you know, railed against by Satan and his forces. This one little word, this word of Christ, is all that matters.
2: With only a minute before we play our first stanza of A Mighty Fortress, Dr. Just, speak briefly, if you would, about the context of this hymn's composition. That you said it's so important to understand what Luther was going through and his followers were going through at the time.
3: Well, the best guess among the scholars is that this was written sometime in the year 1527, 1528, 10 years after the posting of the 95 Theses. And there were a couple things that were happening. There was an outbreak of plague in Wittenberg that affected Luther's household. There was a man by the name of Leonard Kaiser who had been martyred for confessing the evangelical faith. Katie Luther was in a period of her second confinement. He was under a great deal of duress at this time, and there was a lot of pressures, external pressures, as well as external pressures, as well as internal struggles of the soul. And I think he wrote this hymn for himself, for his family, for his church, to give them a glimpse of the reality of Christ's light in what was for him a very dark time.
2: Here is the first stanza of A Mighty Fortress Is Our God. A mighty fortress is our God, a trusty shield and weapon. He helps us free from every need that hath us now o'ertaken. The old evil foe now means deadly woe. Deep guile and great might are his dread arms in fight. On earth is not his equal.

0: The first stanza of A Mighty Fortress Is Our God. Dr. Jest, I was at a pastor's conference once where to end the conference, I don't know, someone had the bright idea of singing stanza one of A Mighty Fortress Is Our God. We got to the end of the stanza, and I think it was our good district president who said, "We can't stop singing here. The devil's still winning."
1: No, exactly. You know, and that's the way to look at this hymn. It's four verses and stanzas, I should say, and stanza one and three are the devil's, and stanzas two and four are Christ. So if you end at one, you know, the devil is winning. No, and you can see here, Luther had such a lively understanding of Satan's presence and Satan's power. And, you know, in this day and age, and I think in postmodernism, this is I think people are believing in the devil again. But, you know, I mean, I'm sure you've had radio shows on modernism and postmodernism, but growing up, man, I was told not to believe in the devil. Devil didn't exist. And this hymn, for me, as a young person, was always a great comfort on a number of levels, but one was that, hey, it's okay to believe in the devil and sing that Christ overcomes the devil by his presence. And that's, you know, in a way, that's what this fortress is, because the verse that keeps coming over and over and over again, you know, in Psalm 46 is that verse that speaks of the Lord of hosts is with us. The God of Jacob is our fortress, you know, and God's in our midst. Christ is here and he hasn't left. I mean, Christ ascended into heaven, but he also ascended into the sacramental life of the church. And Luther knew that no matter what was happening, no matter what the evil foe was trying to pull, the church was the place where Satan was going to be defeated.
0: Let's take a break.
1: That's right. Where Christ was.
0: Let's take a break. That's a great place to pick up on the other side of this break. We're studying the hymn, A Mighty Fortress Is Our God. Dr. Arthur Jest is our guest. Where do you find this victory? Where do you find this one who will overcome and subdue the old evil foe? Do you search around in your heart? Do you go thumbing through the pages of the wisest men on earth and their books and their publications? No, you find it where Christ and his word are to be found, in his church. We'll be right back.
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5: Did you know that the leading cause of death in the African American community is not heart disease, it's not cancer, it's not accidents, it is abortion? 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As you know, February is Black History Month, and Black Americans for Life has many initiatives to assist and educate the Black community on the devastating effect that abortion is having on our people. Figures from the U.S. Center for Disease Control state that 14 million African American babies have been lost to abortion since 1973. 14 million Black children lost. 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

0: Welcome back to Issues, Etc. I'm Todd Wilkin. On this Reformation Day, October the 31st, we're studying with Dr. Arthur Just what's called the Battle Hymn of the Reformation, but perhaps we should call it the Comfort Hymn of the Reformation and of the Christian's life, drawn from Psalm 46, A Mighty Fortress is Our God. Before the break, you were talking about finding this conqueror, this champion over against our foe, Satan, in his church. I'm reminded of I believe it's attributed to Luther, where he says, when we baptize a child, we are making at the same time for this child both a mighty friend in God himself, but also a mighty foe in the devil. Now, children are baptized into the church. Pick up where you left off on this notion of finding this victory over our demonic foe in Christ's church.
1: Well, you know, it's when you think about the cosmic battle between God and Satan, and you know, a lot of this, Todd, comes from teaching Galatians, which of course was one of Luther's beloved epistles, and his commentary on Galatians is unsurpassed in terms of getting at the heart of what St. Paul was saying there. But you know, this cosmic battle between God and Satan, it's not Satan who declares the war, it's God who does. And so when he baptizes in the church, what he's doing is he's enlisting us as foot soldiers in this battle against Satan. We're on the front line. And that's one of the reasons why Paul in Galatians 3, and I think Luther really picked this up, and he really did in his baptismal rites, that we should put the garment on the child, because that's like the armor. Because as Paul says, you put on Christ himself. So even though we're on the front lines of the cosmic war, we are there, you know, in Christ, and Christ is our warrior leading us along the way. That's what this whole hymn is about. And it is where the word of Christ is proclaimed. It's where God has promised to be for us for the forgiveness of sins. It's where God has promised to tie his forgiveness to in Christ. And that is in the means of grace. That is where his word is preached. That is where the water is applied with the word and the spirit, you know, is what enlists us in this battle. It is where the Holy Supper is being eaten and drunk as we receive body and blood. So that you know, this idea of where we take on the devil, we take on the devil where Christ is most present and active for us. And Luther held so firmly to that all the way. I mean, that is why I think he is what he is to many of us, because he was able to see that the place where we wage the war, the place where we're equipped for the war when we go out into the world, you know, and are in a sense by ourselves, not in the body of Christ, that all happens when we gather together as the community of God around word and sacrament.
0: The second stanza of A Mighty Fortress is Our God. With might of ours cannot be done, soon were our loss effected. But for us fights the valiant one whom God himself elected. Ask ye, who is this? Jesus Christ it is, of Sabaoth Lord, and there's none other God. He holds the field forever.

0: Stanza 2 of A Mighty Fortress Is Our God. Dr. Arthur Just is our guest on this Reformation Day. When I'm singing this hymn, we did this last Sunday, Dr. Just, I'm reminded of another, I don't know if it's a hymn or a poem or what it is, remarkable, I heard it once. And it's sung usually at Christmas, at the time of the Incarnation, about how Jesus, this baby, is crying out with infant cries, and the demons are shaking because here is the Lord of hosts beginning to wage battle against Satan and all his foes. Is this in view beginning with his incarnation in the second stanza of A Mighty Fortress?
1: Oh, I think absolutely. In fact, you know, this is a little unrelated, but it's the same idea. You know, I mean, when John the Baptist leaps in the womb of his mother, it's because of the presence of Christ. And it's, you see, all of creation is already acting. I mean, John in the womb is responding to the presence of Christ. When Christ is here, everybody now is, in a sense, captive to the Creator's presence. And I think that's completely in line here. Now, this is the Christological verse, you know, that counters the first verse. And what, you know, what you love about this is the way it builds musically, even. I mean, for example, when Cantor Resch, our cantor here at the seminary, plays this hymn, you know, you've got that kind of running line, ask ye who is this, and then this is where you just pound it down, Jesus Christ it is of Sabay us, Lord, and there's no other God. And then it begins to flow again, but there's that climax, and he really hits that when we sing that, Jesus Christ it is. I mean, when he bursts into the scene, when he invades, you know, and I always talk about it as an apocalyptic invasion, meaning it's a revelatory moment. When he invades, he's now on the field. There's that battle imagery. He is there as our warrior. He is there for us, and it happens the moment he's conceived in the womb of the Virgin Mary. Everybody shakes. And you know what happens when he appears to the people who are possessed with demons. They are afraid. Have you come to destroy us, they say. You are the Holy One of God. They know that when he is present, they are finished.
0: The line here, he holds the field forever, I guess maybe in a more militaristic age, where people were familiar with the real threat of perhaps at Luther's time, the Turk at the doorstep of Western Europe, the notion of an encroaching army that is able to hold the field seems to be one of foreboding. But this is great comfort, as you said, that Christ actually is able to win and occupy the territory permanently. What's the territory that he's occupying for us?
1: Well, the territory he's occupying is the whole cosmos. I mean, he is the creator, come to his creation to win it back, so to speak, to make it all new. And so, I mean, it's the entire created world that he brought in and made good. He is now making right again because it had fallen into sin, and his, you know, that. I mean, what I think of in this stanza now, I probably shouldn't, is like Lord of the Rings or the new movies of the Narnia, you know, the Lion, Witch, and the Wardrobe. I mean, those battle scenes where you see that it's because, you know, you've got this great warrior in the front of the battle, you know it is a guaranteed victory. There's no way that Satan can defeat him, and therefore there's no way that we can be defeated, and there's the comfort. There's the comfort.
0: Here is the third stanza of A Mighty Fortress Is Our God. Though devils all the world should fill, all eager to devour us, we tremble not, we fear no ill, they shall not overpower us. This world's prince may still scowl fierce as he will, he can harm us none, he's judged, the deed is done, one little word can fell him.

0: Voting takes place this Saturday, June 13th through Tuesday, June 16th, for president of the Lutheran Church Missouri Synod. If you're a registered voter for the 2026 LCMS presidential election, please vote to re-elect Issues Etc. regular guest, Pastor Matt Harrison. If you're not a voter, encourage your pastor and your congregation's lay voter to vote for President Harrison. Official ballots have been mailed to all registered voters. Remember to vote June 13th through the 16th.
1: Still and listen to and know that He is God, and He speaks that word, we speak that word, and where that word is spoken, the devil cannot resist.
2: Dr. Arthur Just is our guest on this Reformation Day, the 31st of October. We're studying a Reformation hymn, A Mighty Fortress. Dr. Arthur Just is professor of New Testament and director of Deaconess Studies at Concordia Theological Seminary, Fort Wayne, Indiana. He's author of the Concordia Commentary on Luke and the Lucan Commentary and the Ancient Christian Commentary on Scripture series, and his new book, Heaven on Earth, The Gifts of Christ in the Divine Service. When we come back, stanza four of A Mighty Fortress is Our God, and before we end our conversation, we'll hear the entire hymn, A Mighty Fortress. I'm Todd Wilkin. You're listening to Issues Etc. Dr. Arthur Just is our guest.

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1: Usher's dates, they're just as good as ever.
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1: Archbishop Usher is most famous for giving a date of creation at about 6,000 years ago. Now, Usher's a household name in many circles, and that's because his dates for major historic events of the ancient past eventually appeared in the margins of the King James Version of the Bible, and the date for creation was set at 4004 BC. Now, most people scoff at this date, especially the humanists. They assume that Usher was pretty ignorant. But in reality, he was a respected scholar. Usher was even honored by being buried in Westminster Abbey in London. Just recently, his massive book of history, The Annals of the World, was translated and published into modern English. It's a literary classic. Are you aware that Usher traveled across Europe studying documents that have now been lost, or they're almost inaccessible? Beginning with the death of Nebuchadnezzar as a reliable date, he worked backward to find a reasonable date for the creation, and I think he was very close. I believe Usher's masterpiece is one of the most important history books ever written, and his dates are very accurate because he started with God's Word.
2: Was there really a Tower of Babel more than 4,000 years ago? 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

0: 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Dr. Arthur Just is our guest. We're studying the Reformation hymn, A Mighty Fortress is Our God. We were talking about stanza three before, and I wanted to come back to the first line of that stanza. Though devils all the world should fill, all eager to devour us. We don't think this way. Even those of us who really do believe, Dr. Just, in that there is a devil, and you kind of have to take this hymn seriously. We don't hear the devil often in our preaching. We don't hear the devil talked about when we study God's word. It's almost as though he's left the scene and just isn't entirely relevant. Address that, if you would. Is that a deficiency today?
1: Oh, I think it's a huge deficiency. And I think what we don't see is that, you know, there are all what, you know, what one scholar calls these superhuman powers that are, in a sense, beyond us. We have so internalized our spirituality, our religion, that we see it all as kind of this internal battle, and we don't realize that there are these forces.

0: forces outside of us, forces, you know, like the devil, you know, like the flesh, you know, even sin itself, even, you know, Paul calls the law a power. You know, these are powers that I mean, and Luther does such a beautiful job of talking about how we can't do this ourselves. We cannot fight these battles. And, you know, if we only realized how powerful Satan is, how present he is, and you know what, I think, you know, in a postmodern world where the supernatural is in play again, and the devil is back, and angels are back, I think you're going to see much more visible manifestations of Satan, because people are going to be more open to seeing those. The devil could stay in hiding because they didn't believe in him, and he worked behind the scenes, and that's why we don't listen for him or hear about him. It is because we didn't really believe he was there. Now he is there. We believe it, and he's going to come out in the open, and you're going to see it. There is a huge, you know, rise in the occult, in satanic worship, and all that kind of stuff. And I'm sure you talk about this on your show, but it is something that we have to pay attention to, and we need to preach about it more. And we've got all the resources that we could possibly have in the scriptures and in hymns like this from Luther.
1: So he says, though devils all the world should fill, as though it's kind of a contrary to fact statement, but it sounds as though, at least based upon what we've been saying here, that devils all the world do fill. We just don't see them, or perhaps don't take them seriously.
0: Well, that's right. I mean, we act as if they're not there, or we really don't believe it. I know there's times sometimes, you know, you hear somebody preach on the devil and you kind of cringe, like, oh my gosh. You know, what are people going to think? But the fact of the matter is, we have got to preach that, because it happens to be true. And I have heard a lot more of it, Todd. In the last 10, 15 years, more and more people are preaching on it, because I think more and more people are recognizing that this is the reality in which we live, and they're very sensitive to it, and I think they see it around them.
1: I'm put in mind of Luther's prayer, the evening prayer in particular, where he... that he has in the small catechism, where one of the lines is, "Let your holy angel be with me, that the evil foe or the wicked foe may have no power over me." It seems to be again another recognition of the unseen part of God's creation, which is very important in our lives.
0: Yeah, I mean, that is a great example. That shows you how Luther got it in terms of understanding the devil's ongoing daily assault. And he puts it in his morning and evening prayer, because it's exactly right. That is the danger that we face every day, and we don't name it that, but it is, and it is more active than I think we could possibly imagine. Of course, we don't see the angelic activity either, and we don't you know, in a sense, recognize or acknowledge that as well. And I think more and more, we just celebrated St. Michael and All Angels a month ago, and it was great to hear a sermon. I actually heard a great sermon in St. Thomas Cathedral in New York City on angels by the pastor there, Episcopalian Church, and he said, "I believe in angels, and here's what they're up to." And it was great. Here we were in this beautiful church in the middle of New York City, and he's confessing before the congregation his belief in angels, and he talked about the great battle between God's angels and Satan's, you know, evil angels. It is true, and I think that more and more we're going to see people recognizing it and preaching on it.
1: The fourth and final stanza of A Mighty Fortress Is Our God takes us deep into the theology of the cross, as Dr. Jest mentioned before. "The word they still shall let remain, nor any thanks have for it. He's by our side upon the plain with his good gifts and spirit. And take they our life, goods, fame, child and wife. Though these all be gone, our victory has been won. The kingdom ours remaineth.

0: So what are his good gifts in spirit, these good gifts?
1: I was just going to comment on that, Todd. You know, if you look at how Luther talks about gifts in other places, gifts, of course, are always flowing out of the person of Jesus. Where Jesus is, his bodily presence, there are his gifts. And Luther, in his small catechism, names them. And I've always found these to be, you know, the essence. Forgiveness, and where there is the forgiveness of sins, there's also life, Christ's life, his eternal life, and salvation, rescue from our enemies. And they come to us by the Spirit. In that little phrase, you have the whole sacramental life of the church, the real presence of Christ, our forgiveness, you know, our life in Christ, this extraordinary, you know, person to stand up and save us from our enemies. You know, it's just great. And, you know, while I'm on a roll, that Good's famed child and wife, think of the context that I was talking about before, the plague that might have taken his children, his wife in confinement, you know, his fame because of the martyrdom and you know, the loss of everything because of the persecution he was experiencing. I mean, Luther lived that line, and that is at the same musical point where it's Jesus Christ, it is, and here it is, good, fame, child, and wife, though these all be gone. You still have the gifts, you still have the Spirit. Christ is still with us on the plain, and his kingdom, namely the reign and rule of Christ in the sacramental life of the church, where his victory over Satan is assured in these gifts and Spirit, that kingdom is there forever. It will remain because his word has the power to do what it says.
0: This is what worries people, Dr. Jest, as you well know. The whole thing about the life, the good fame's child and wife, all the things that that are genuine gifts and blessings of God, and we genuinely do fear that these will be taken away, and we fear that sometimes even more than that the good gifts of God in his word and sacraments might be taken away. Address that fear, and with the comfort of this hymn in the last minute or so before our last break.
1: Well, I mean, and we're experiencing that right now in our country with the economy. I mean, you can really feel that people are afraid. They're afraid because they've lost something tangible, they think. And, you know, what happens when you lose things like that, or when you lose your health, when you are reduced to depending on not the things that you're used to depending on, the things of this world, even family. You know, I mean, the words of Jesus on this are abundant and really, you know, penetrating in their power. That if you lose those things you normally depend on, you are reduced to having to trust in the one thing needful, the one thing that matters, and that is Christ himself. And I think that you know, we always must look at these times where it appears that we are on the brink of persecution or losing something that we hold dearly, that this is an opportunity for the church. This is an opportunity for pastors and deaconesses to deliver Christ, to deliver the goods, to show people what first things are. And you can see that Luther here can write a hymn like this precisely because he is in such distress and such suffering, precisely because he's about to lose everything that he has and everything that he values. And what he has to do then is focus on the one thing that really is truly valuable, and that is Jesus Christ.
0: Dr. Arthur Jest is our guest, professor of New Testament and director of Deaconess Studies at Concordia Theological Seminary, Fort Wayne, Indiana. We're studying the hymn, A Mighty Fortress. Well, we've walked through all four stanzas. When we come back, some final thoughts on this Reformation hymn from Dr. Arthur Jest, and we'll hear the entire hymn, A Mighty Fortress is Our God. I'm Todd Wilkin. You're listening to Issues Etc. on this Reformation Day, October the 31st. Dr. Arthur Jest is our guest. Before we round off our conversation, we do want to revisit something Dr. Jest just mentioned, the kingdom. What is the kingdom that remains ours in spite of all else? And why is this kingdom ultimately Jesus Christ and his victory over sin, death, and the devil itself? We'll be right back.

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2: So what's the fad du jour at your church? 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
0: Welcome back. 10 more minutes studying the hymn, A Mighty Fortress Is Our God, with Dr. Arthur Jest. I'm Todd Wilkin. Dr. Jest, one of the things you do at Concordia Theological Seminary in Fort Wayne is direct the Deaconess Studies program. Quickly tell us about this.
4: Well, our program of Deaconess Studies is to prepare women to serve in the church by giving them a very rigorous theological training so that they can go out and perform works of mercy, teach, embody Christ's love and mercy in the world by reaching out to people who have needs. The human care needs in our world are enormous and overwhelming, and to, in a sense, be a witness to Christ by bearing in their acts of mercy and charity Him and all that He is and all that He represents in terms of love and mercy. So it is a wonderful opportunity, and there's so many ways in which they can serve. They can serve in a parish. They can serve in institutions like hospitals and nursing homes. They can serve in Lutheran social services. There's so many different ways: counseling, teaching, evangelism. We have opportunities overseas for them. So it's a great way in which the church embodies the gospel in its acts of love.
0: Folks, you can find out more about the Deaconess Studies program at Concordia Theological Seminary under the on-demand page of our website, issuesetc.org. Before we listen to the entire hymn, I want you to come back to something you mentioned briefly before, and that is the kingdom that remains ours in spite of all that the devil will do for Christ's sake. What is this kingdom? How do I know I have it?
4: Well, I always say that the kingdom has a king, and that king is Jesus. And I always say that the king is coronated when he is placed on his head a crown of thorns on the cross. And so it is the cross where the kingdom has its beginning and its end. It is where Christ finishes the work, Luther refers to this in the hymn. It's over. The devil is defeated. He's defeated in the cross there. And Jesus reigns from that cross. And he reigns there as the suffering one, to be with us in our sufferings, to comfort us in our trials and tribulations. And that kingdom is present where he is, and he is present in his church. He is present where his word is preached and his sacraments are administered.
0: So let's listen to the entire hymn, A Mighty Fortress Is Our God, on this Reformation Day, October the 31st.

0: A Mighty Fortress, sung by the Concordia Seminary Chorus. Dr. Arthur Just is our guest. Dr. Just, in the few minutes left, someone listening to us right now, they know this spiritual struggle against sin, death, the devil, from within and without. How can that person find comfort in this mighty fortress that is presented to us in this hymn?
1: When troubles assault us, and they do, and they will, there is only one place to go, and to recognize that Christ is all and Christ is enough. And I would point them back to the source of this hymn, to the very Word of God itself, to Psalm 46, and to remember that God is our refuge and strength, a very present help in trouble, that God is in our midst, that He is the one who is there when the nations raid, when the kingdoms totter, that the Lord of hosts is with us, the God of Jacob is our fortress. And then that beautiful verse, there is a river whose streams make glad the city of God, the holy habitation of the Most High. I would say that what people should do is flee to the place where Christ is, to go where His gifts are, and that is the church, to hear their pastor preach, to remember their baptism, to see God present there in the people of God, and then to go with those very people to the altar to receive the holy body and blood of Christ. That is the fortress of God for us. That is His holy habitation. That is where God is with us. There is our comfort and our strength.
0: Folks, please consider making a special Reformation gift to help support the worldwide outreach of Issues, etc. You can donate online, issuesetc.org, issuesetc.org, or by check. Just write us at Lutheran Public Radio, Box 1046, SJC, California, 92693. 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Dr. Arthur Just is Professor of New Testament and Director of Deaconess Studies at Concordia Theological Seminary in Fort Wayne, Indiana, author of the Concordia Commentary on Luke, the Lucan Commentary in the Ancient Christian Commentary on Scripture series, and the book Heaven on Earth, The Gifts of Christ in the Divine Service. Dr. Just, thanks for being our guest.
1: My pleasure, Todd, and a blessed Reformation to all your listeners and to you and to Jeff. Thank you again for having me.
0: And thank you. There is really only one comfort that we have in the midst of this world's struggle. Faced as we are with this world's prince, and he does not only scowl fiercely, but he does his best. Even defeated, even held in check by the great mercy and protection of God, the devil is still a formidable foe, one that we dare not discount. And in his minions are not only his satanic host, but also he has as his allies against us and against the Christian church, even our own sinful flesh, our sin, death, and the world. We are completely outnumbered. We don't stand a chance. This foe, were he to be permitted to do so, were he not ultimately defeated by our champion Jesus Christ, would overcome us instantly, have his way with us, imprison us permanently, eternally, in despair and in eternal punishment. Everything is on his side. He's got all the cards, and they're all stacked against us. The only comfort we have is one champion who through his life of perfect obedience to God, through his holy incarnation, taking our flesh on himself, through his suffering on our behalf, his death for us, and his resurrection for us, has in one fell swoop on behalf of all mankind turned the entire battle and won the victory over sin, over death, over the devil, himself. And although we still remain completely outnumbered, we have one who stands by our side, the crucified and risen Jesus Christ. He is our fortress and our strength. I'm Todd Wilkin. A blessed Reformation Day to you. Talk to you again Monday on Issues Etc.
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0: It's a very basic question that, sad to say, few Christians, even some very serious Christian theologians, bother to ask. The question is, how do you do theology? Where do you begin? Now, there are lots of different ways of going about this. Some people think theology is done kind of in a naturalistic way. You look at the world around you, you gather information about what the world is like, and you extrapolate from what you see in the world around you what the originator of all of this must be like. What you're going to end up with there is intelligent design. You're going to end up with a creator, maybe a designer, an intelligence behind all this, but it won't get you any farther than that. Some people say we start with kind of a textbook definition of God and then go looking for something that fits the definition. But there is another way, actually the biblical way, of doing theology that begins with the cross. Greetings and welcome to Issues Etc. I'm Todd Wilkin. Thanks for tuning us in. We continue Issues Etc. Reformation Week on this Wednesday, October the 20th, and we're glad to have you along. We're giving away the book Lutheranism 101 to the listener with the best question or comment in this hour as we talk about the hiddenness of God, the theology of the cross. Our call-in number, 1-877-623-MYIE, 877-623-6943. You can visit our Facebook fan page and leave a question or a comment there. We've left room for you to do so, facebook.com/issuesetc. You can send us an email right here in the studio, talkback@issuesetc.org, or a tweet at issuesetc. ETC. Joining us to talk about the hiddenness of God, Dr. Scott Murray. He's pastor of Memorial Lutheran Church in Houston, Texas, fifth vice president of the Lutheran Church Missouri Synod, and author of the book Law, Life, and the Living God. Dr. Murray, welcome back.
1: It's a pleasure to be with you on the air again, Todd.
0: Scott, I'll tell you what I can see from where I'm sitting. I'm looking out on an absolutely gorgeous day, early fall. Mm-hmm. If I stepped out there, it is just a marvelous day. The temperature's just right. The wind is blowing. As far as I'm concerned, the ideal day. And it's been a good day for me, to tell you the truth. Gotten a lot done. Things have been going well today. At the end of this day, I expect to call it a good day. Can I thereby conclude that at least today, God is smiling on me?
1: Well, perhaps, first of all, Todd, maybe I can change that for you so that you'll feel better. No, I mean, I think the problem here is that once we begin to look at nature as telling us what God is like, there are some pretty deep pitfalls, because perhaps tomorrow's weather will be poor. Our children will wake up, with the flu. The toast will burn. Any number of things may befall. And if you've begun to think that you're finding out about God's will by way of looking at this life, looking at nature, looking at your experience of those things, and then going from there to concluding what God is like, then on those bad days, the conclusion is that God hates your guts. And of course, in either case, over against who we are in His kingdom, we're looking in absolutely all the wrong places. If we're looking at nature and our experience and our own feeling and our own hearts, and that's of course why God wants to drive us out of ourselves and land us at the foot of the cross, there to put us to death with Christ, that we might have life where there's death.
0: When the 16th century reformers, and here we must say Luther in particular, who spends a lot of time talking, preaching, mulling this kind of thing over, when they say that theology, Christian theology, must begin with Jesus hanging dead on the cross, from that moment in history, that's where one starts to get at the real God. What approach to doing theology are they rejecting?
1: Well, of course, they're rejecting the theology of glory, which is this idea that one can take God's measure by one's experience or by one's good works, by looking at nature, by measuring God in creation. And there is a sense in which, that is a view of God, but it's not it's not the view of God that teaches us about his grace for us, because the sun rises on both the wicked and the good, and the rain falls on both the wicked and the good. The fact that your next-door neighbor is a millionaire doesn't prove anything about God's attitude toward him, except in the most general sense that we have a gracious God who gave creation with a set of laws and principles under which we should live. Those laws and principles make us good neighbor. You know, we're coming up on election season. You know, we're going to do our civic duty by voting in an appropriate way. We're thankful for good government. That's a gift of God. But those things don't finally get at who God is for us. This is who God is for the world and for community and nature and family. But it isn't the God who reveals himself in Christ. And unfortunately, a lot of Christian preaching today lands us back in the God of creation and takes us away from the battered, bloodied man on the cross and gives us really a fool's God that is based in our experience, because that God will let us down, you know, because we will have dark days. A tornado will come and destroy our home. Our mother will die of cancer. And if you add that up, you go, my God, you hate me. You despise me. You're trying to destroy me and kill me. What kind of God is this? And we become angry at God as we look at the way life goes. Kids say it, nothing's fair. Come on, Dad, why can't things be more fair? But the fact is that this side of the grave, we won't have that experience of fairness at all. And that's what we see in the eyes of Christ, the man battered on the cross. I mean, what was fair about his crucifixion? According to our standards of justice and equity, absolutely nothing. And yet there is the most righteous man dying to acquit a world of sinners who all howled for his death. That's the theology of the cross.
0: There was a way of doing theology, there still is, really quite popular, not only in Roman Catholic circles, but outside in many Protestant circles, that starts with essentially a textbook definition of God according to his superlative attributes, usually omnipresence, omniscience, etc.
1: Mm-hmm.
0: And then says, all right, here we're going to take this textbook definition of God and go looking for him in the Bible. Does God always fit that textbook definition?
1: Certainly not. And in fact, when we need him the most, he better not. When Hagar is wandering about in the wilderness, after having been cast out from the camp of Abraham by Sarah's wrath, that's when she finally sees God according to his back. In her weakness, she understands now that she truly does have a God, whereas when she was in control of the situation, she had the air, she had the power, she could lord it over Sarai, but when she was cast out in these terrible circumstances where her own life was at risk, you know, only then was she able to see, what God was really like. And it happens in suffering and in weakness. We need God most at those times in our lives. As we find ourselves, for example, on our own deathbed, I've been at a lot of deathbeds, and it's not a pretty scene. If you judge by what you see there, if you just judge by the weakness, by the suffering, sometimes by the anguish, that people feel, even about their own spiritual situation, it would be so easy on our deathbed to say, there can be no God. And yet, exactly in this situation, the God who has suffered in his Son is at that bedside and knows what we're going through, has experienced it, and gives meaning then also to our death, and says, even through this death, yet you will live. So, you know, the theology of the cross really changes everything. You know, if we're just talking about the immensity of God on someone's deathbed, then they're in a world of trouble. You know, we have that children's song, you know, "My God is so great," that we teach to small children. And when the hurricane comes, that's really true. God is so great. And he brings destruction. If that's all you know about God, then you will curse him and die.
0: Dr. Scott Murray is our guest. He's pastor of Memorial Lutheran Church in Houston, Texas. It's Issues Etc. Reformation Week on this Wednesday, October the 20th. We're coming to you live talking about the hiddenness of God, the suffering of God, the theology of the cross. We will compare and contrast in basic terms the theology of the cross with the way we naturally do theology and the kind of theology that will never get you to a crucified Savior, Jesus Christ, the theology of glory. We'll also talk about what the 16th century reformer Martin Luther meant when he talks about often when God shows himself to us in these hidden ways, he, in Luther's terms, hides behind his opposite. Luther would even go so far as to say, sometimes I can't tell the difference between God and the devil. We'll be right back.

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0: Thanks to the following congregations for standing with us by joining the Issues Etc. 300. Trinity Lutheran, Bridgeton, Missouri, Calvary Lutheran, Elgin, Illinois, Advent Lutheran, Zionsville, Indiana, Redeemer Lutheran, Fort Worth, Texas, Holy Cross Lutheran, Albany, Oregon, St. John's Lutheran, Evanston, Indiana, Mount Calvary Lutheran, San Antonio, Texas, Good Shepherd Lutheran, Boise, Idaho, Village Lutheran, Ladue, Missouri, Emmanuel Lutheran, Osceola, Iowa, St. Paul Lutheran, 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

0: Welcome back to Issues Etc. We're talking about the theology of the cross. Dr. Scott Murray is our guest. I'm Todd Wilkin. It's Issues Etc. 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Apropos of Reformation Week, just look for the picture of Martin Luther posting the 95 Theses, the Issues Etc. Reformation Club. Dr. Murray, let's, if we could, kind of contrast the theology of the cross that we've been discussing here with what you mentioned earlier, the theology of glory. How does, and Luther speaks about it in kind of a difficult writing, the Heidelberg Disputation, in terms of theologian of the cross as opposed to theologian of glory. And he at one point says, the theologian of the cross calls a thing what it is. What does he mean?
1: Well, first of all, he calls a spade, and I think that that has to do with the human situation of being, first of all, you know, so deeply damned, we can't see how deep. The theology of the cross will only function where we find ourselves put to death, and he does that by showing us, God does that by showing us how utterly hopeless our situation is. And that's why, then, that we cannot leave people in this fictional view that their good works are some kind of form of certainty of their own salvation, or that they can do, you know, 0.01% toward a proper disposition in the presence of God, so that he would then appreciate them to the point of giving them the gift of salvation. It even criticizes the idea that grace, you know, is something that helps complete nature. No, you know, the situation is far more dire than that. You know, we don't want to be completed. We want to be put to death. So there's absolutely nothing left. Every prop is torn down. Every external support is gone, and all that is left is Christ, his life, his death, his resurrection. So this is one of the reasons why the world hates the preaching of the Christ, because it calls into question the validity and adequacy of the human situation over against God, and leaves us entirely bereft of our own righteousness. Telling the truth of what the situation is for man apart from Christ is part of this theology of the cross, the theologian of the cross saying what a thing really is. It hurts.
0: Speaking of preaching, what kind of preaching will you hear from a theologian of glory as opposed to a theologian of the cross?
1: Well, you'll hear, of course, the theology of improvement. The extreme examples would be someone like Joel Osteen, who's one of my near neighbors, who will, you know, simply tout the benefits of the best life now. You know, if you do good things, God will grant you good blessings. Some of it, of course, is very pronounced in the prosperity gospel. God wants you to be rich. Well, why? Because it proves in an external kind of way God's grace to us. And what I like to do when people try to trot that idea out for me is I just say, then you and I will go hand in hand to the cross of Calvary and see the man whom the Bible pronounces to be most blessed, and see how poor he is, and how downtrodden, and how defeated. And then you need to tell me that man is a reject of God. Because if you're presuming that your riches prove God's grace toward you, then you have rejected this man who is a poverty-stricken person and has and is willing that his power should be taken from him by those who ought to have no power over him. And that, you know, that shows us the true face of God, that he's not willing to be a lord in the sense of a master. He is a lord in the sense that he absolutely gives himself up to the needs of even those who hated him. You know, even while we were enemies, Christ died for us. So you see it a great deal in all forms of legalistic preaching, both of subtle and crass sorts. I mean, I would say that people like Osteen and other sort of big church, box church evangelicals do tend to be rather crass in their views that, you know, if you just do the right things, God will bless you. But you will get it also from Lutheran Missouri Synod pulpits, too, perhaps in more subtle ways. I think there was a kind of preaching that encouraged people toward middle-class values. You know, live this good life and God will bless you. Well, that's the theology of glory. And we look at someone then who is suffering. I mean, one of our dear members here died of cancer some months ago and at a relatively young age. But it's so easy to look at her and say, there must have been something wrong there, when in fact we should say exactly the opposite, because this woman confessed so faithfully her confidence in God's mercy and grace, even in these dire circumstances of drawing her last breath. You know, we're cheating people, finally, if we're preaching this kind of legalistic, you know, look at what God's doing for you in the world, theology, so that on their deathbeds, when suddenly, you know, money and riches and fame and all these things are dissipating, what's left to grasp onto? And of course, for the Christian, it is the suffering one who suffers with and for his people and who has died and shares that even now with us on our own deathbed.
0: By way of contrast, what ought you hear in the preaching of a theologian of the cross?
1: Well, I mean, first of all, the theologian of the cross is going to put you to death. He's going to preach the law, and you're going to find yourself bleeding on the floor of the church, done to death. The very sword from the mouth of God is going to slice you up one side and down the other. You ought to have no hope of salvation based on yourself after he's done his work. And, of course, his first task is to preach that same way to himself. So the preacher, the theologian of the cross who preaches faithfully, has already done himself to death. He's dying a thousand deaths as he's preaching there to God's people. And that's one of the reasons, by the way, that preaching's a painful experience, because you are preaching to yourself first of all. Then, of course, he's going to bring you to the foot of the cross. You think you've seen God by way of your works, and he's going to destroy your self-righteousness, and then he's going to bring you where there is alone the only hope and consolation, to look face to face in the eyes of the man who is beaten and bloodied, from whose side ran streams of water and blood to replenish the earth and to cause it to spring forth righteousness. I mean, this is what he's going to preach, and will feel terrible, and will feel terribly relieved. And sometimes all at the same time, we'll weep and we'll laugh, we'll smile and grimace. All these things are going to be happening when God does us to death, and of course also to life.
0: We've got about a minute and a half before the next break, Scott. In fact, just a little bit less. Luther says sometimes in the deepest soul struggles that he experienced, he could not distinguish between God and devil. What did he mean there with only a minute?
1: Well, I think he's standing with Job of the Old Testament. You cannot look at your experiences and know for certain, especially when you're in them. And he also says this, when you're in those anguished moments and great suffering, you are uncertain as to how and why you're experiencing what you're going through. And only, and he talks about this in his commentary on Genesis, only afterwards, when you look back, and Joseph is now the prime minister of Egypt and can feed his family and indeed part of the world, only then does it become clear to Joseph why he undergoes, you know, this terrible being thrown down into the cistern and sold into slavery and thrown in jail and, you know, left to rot in an Egyptian jail for years. And that's true in our lives as well. While we're going through the thing, you know, we're swinging away, and we're not exactly sure who we're swinging at, God or the devil. And only later in our lives does God give us the privilege of looking back through the crosshairs, through Christ, and recognize that he had only the best for us in those experiences.
0: We'll be right back. Talk more about the theology of the cross on this Issues Etc. Reformation Week, Wednesday, October the 20th.

0: 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St. Matthew's is located in the town of Bon Terre, about a half hour south of St. Louis. For more information, visit us online at stmatthewbt.org. 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
1: Do Lutherans just follow the teachings of Martin Luther? 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
3: Alveda King, the niece of Dr. Martin Luther King Jr., was recently criticized for comparing pro-life activists to freedom riders and for asserting that if her uncle were alive today, that he would be pro-life. In response to her critics, King said, "My dad and my uncle gave their lives to ensure that the day would come when blacks would be judged not by the color of their skin, but the content of their character. If they were here, I know they would stand with me in this fight for the lives of those most vulnerable among us."
4: 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I'm Marjorie Dannenfelser, president of the Susan B. Anthony List. Thanks for taking a stand.

0: Welcome back. I'm Todd Wilkin. This is Issues Etc. We're talking about the theology of the cross. Dr. Scott Murray is our guest, pastor of Memorial Lutheran Church in Houston, Texas, fifth vice president of the Lutheran Church Missouri Synod, and author of the book Law, Life, and the Living God. You can also read an article that I've written on this subject called Cross-Shaped Theology, I believe, at our website, issuesetc.org. Click Listen on Demand. Dr. Murray, one more question before we go to some of our listeners' questions. The point of this appears to be, as it always is with Reformation theology, certainty and assurance that I can never know how God is disposed toward me if I try to measure it or gauge it by the circumstances of my life, how I feel about Him, how He seems to be handling my life for me. But if I look at the cross and to the God who suffers and dies there for me, I have absolute certainty and assurance of how He is always, every day, regardless of my circumstances, favorably disposed toward me.
1: Right. What we have to remember is that Luther's theology of the cross is a theology of the word and proclamation, that God is willing to offer Himself to us in speech on the lips of the prophets and the apostles, Christ Jesus Himself, as the chief cornerstone.

0: Voting takes place this Saturday, June 13th through Tuesday, June 16th, for president of the Lutheran Church Missouri Synod. If you're a registered voter for the 2026 LCMS presidential election, please vote to re-elect Issues Etc. regular guest, Pastor Matt Harrison. If you're not a voter, encourage your pastor and your congregation's lay voter to vote for President Harrison. Official ballots have been mailed to all registered voters. Remember to vote June 13th through the 16th.
1: That's the theologian of the cross. Unfortunately, again, I mean, everybody wants to see the results. And this is the idea of the theology of glory. It is the desire of old Adam, to be like gods and to see how God works in the world, to get behind the mask, so to speak, in the world. So we say, here is God at work. Well, no, you know where God's at work when he speaks and he says what he's doing and he does what he says.
2: It's Wednesday afternoon, October the 20th. We're giving away the book Lutheranism 101 to the listener with the best question or comment on the theology of the cross. 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Daniel in Iowa City, Iowa, sends us an email. He says, what are the common trends and symptoms of churches or denominations who at some point, doctrinally speaking, held to the theology of the cross but abandoned it for a theology of glory? How does the theology of glory penetrate into the church whose theology and core is the cross of Christ?
1: Well, first of all, again, the theology of the cross is a way of thinking about absolutely everything. It's not one doctrine like the doctrine of the incarnation or the doctrine of this or that. It is a way of thinking about the whole, that leads us into seeing God under his contraries. Now, you can think about the incarnation on the basis of the theology of the cross, and see, for example, that the child who needs his diapers changed and who's laid in the stone trough in terrible circumstances is also the one who should be knelt down to, prayed to, who is the Savior of the world, and despite all the signs of weakness, we believe, because God tells us who he is, that he is the Holy One of God, he's also the creator of the universe and the one whose death can, in fact, pay for the sins of the whole world. Now, the listener's question about denominations turning their back on the theology of the cross, they have just simply turned to what we would call a natural theology, where our efforts, works, views, intelligence, understanding, definitions, become controlling of God. God is like X because I can conceive of him this way. And in adult instruction, when I'm preparing people that aren't presently Lutherans, or in some cases not presently Christians, to become members of my congregation, one of the things I warn them is that the theology of Scripture is not able simply to be fit between our ears. And this is why we're challenged by things like real presence, Holy Trinity, incarnation, justification by faith. They don't necessarily jive with the presuppositions we walk in with. And in fact, they challenge us and put those presuppositions to death. In a situation where we have decided that God is able to be controlled by us through our interpretations of him, looking at him by way of the prisms of our own mind or whatever else in creation, then we start to run into trouble. And the thing is, of course, this jives very well with broken, fallen humanity, because we do want to

0: get our hands on God's throat and control him and be like him and be finally his Lord. So, I mean, the theology of the cross defends the first commandment. It makes clear who God is by pointing out to us that we aren't. But where we have deified ourselves, you know, where we are most important, where our feelings are most significant, where we're telling God what he ought to be believing, you know, that is where the theology of glory reigns. And again, a great deal of preaching that passes for Christian preaching today is probably no such thing, because it's bought entirely into a theology of glory.
1: Russ in Tripp, South Dakota, from Facebook says, what have you found to be the best way to proclaim the theology of the cross without minimizing someone's temporal suffering? In other words, how do you best communicate that God isn't only concerned about our eternal life, but he does really care for us now, even when circumstances may seem to indicate otherwise?
0: But see, the very point here is that there's nothing to know beyond the suffering. In other words, we're not going into a situation where a person feels the suffering and saying, this isn't real. In fact, what the theology of glory does is it gives permission for people to suffer, and it tells them...
1: The theology of the cross.
0: The theology of the cross tells them that they have permission to suffer. Some years ago, I heard from a pastor who sent an email that I shared with him to his sister who had been raped. And it was about the freedom to suffer. And he said that his sister, who had been raped and was suffering terribly over this, was greatly relieved and encouraged by just having someone say to her that it's okay to suffer. And it will, in the end, shape us like Christ. It our suffering isn't the message that we've done something bad necessarily, and in fact, many good things bring great suffering into our lives. Take, for example, child rearing. You know, children are a gift, a blessing from the Lord, and yet I guarantee that anyone that's had a child and raised that child has known what it is to suffer. But in that suffering, great things occur. So when people are going through suffering, you know, it sounds a bit simplistic, but you can just say to them, you have permission to suffer, because it isn't a sign of God's anger. It may well be a gift of his grace.
1: Let's see, a quick question. We might only have a little time for to begin a response before our break here. This one comes from Stephen, who listens in London, England. He says, I'm from an Anglican evangelical background here in the UK. I remember being taught from John's Gospel that the cross is the moment at which Jesus is glorified. So if you want to see the glory of Jesus, the glory of God, look at the cross. So we need to rethink our idea of glory. What's good and bad about that from a Lutheran perspective? That's his first question, a brief response with about 30 seconds, and then we'll get to the other part of his question.
0: Oh, he's absolutely right. John challenges us, John's Gospel challenges us, because John uses the word glory in a way that totally defeats the theology of glory. It's all about Christ's plan to suffer and die, and when he's finally hung up there, you know, this is the glory of God shining in the world. But the point here is that that's really true of the whole divine revelation. It's not just a quirk of John's gospel. John evinces it beautifully. And it's not just a theological point. It is kind of the substance of what it means to be a confessing Christian, to be a theologian of the cross, to know that God's glory is in suffering, and therefore also ours.
1: Dr. Scott Murray is our guest. When we come back, we'll get to the second part of Stephen in London, England's question and some more of your questions as we continue Issues Etc. Reformation Week today, The Hiddenness of God.

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0: Welcome back to Issues Etc. 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Dr. Scott Murray is our guest. 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Here's the second part of Stephen in London, England's question. He says, when we used the theology of the cross, we were basically talking about penal substitution. Christ taking my place under the wrath of God and paying the penalty for my sins so that I might be justified despite those sins. Since then, I've met liberal Lutherans who talk about God's hiddenness, and I've met Pentecostals who look for miracles and signs and wonders and who believe in a penal substitution. How, if at all, are the atoning nature of Christ's death and the sense of God's hiddenness linked?
5: Well, again, it's important to say that the theology of the cross and the theologian of the cross, as he functions, is seeing everything from the perspective of this hiddenness of God. And so I don't think we would say that penal substitution is the easiest or best or only summary of what the theology of the cross is. The theology of the cross is like a net in which the whole theological praxis is held. Everything that we do as theologians has to be seen through the prism of the cross, or the crosshairs, if you will. And only then will we know exactly how to teach it to God's people. So, you know, I would just say that someone with a kind of Pentecostalized perspective, where he's getting some certainty about God's graciousness toward him by his own experiences of healings or speaking in tongues or whatever, they have become theologians of the cross. And in that way...
0: And here you mean glory.
5: I'm sorry, yes, they've become theologians of glory, and in that way, they've abandoned a penal substitution, finally. I mean, if you get rid of, or if you buy into, let's say it that way, the theology of glory, then you really don't know what the cross means and what it offers. It's missing, a significant link. It's like a chain that that simply is broken, and it can't do what it's supposed to do, pull something.
0: So you are saying that these two theologies are mutually exclusive. One is either one or the other. There is no balance between the two. This is, in fact, two different and mutually exclusive ways of approaching God.
5: Certainly. However, I do think that there is a realm for the theology of glory, and that would be purely in the civic realm, where you have obedience. I'm a good neighbor because I do good neighborly things. This can be, defined and shown. And in that sense, it really squares with a theology of glory. And it's a bit strange that the theology of weakness and the cross is really the heavenly theology, and the theology of power and law is really the earthly theology. And knowing which of these places you're standing is crucial to how you function as a Christian person in world and in church. And sometimes you've got a foot in either theology. As you made the point about Luther saying about whether, he's not quite sure if he's swinging at God or the devil, well, the same thing is really true as we live out our lives on a daily basis. Are we standing in a realm where the theology of glory is operative and where it's appropriate, or in the realm where the theology of the cross must hold sway and put to death the theology of glory?
0: Kelly in Canada via Facebook says, how can a person be comforted who is tired of struggling against sin and badly longs to see some progress in his life? The gospel is the comfort we need, but what of those becoming desperate at the hiddenness of their life in God when they just keep seeing their sin and weakness more and more, and walking by faith gets overwhelming?
5: Oh, that person is so blessed. You are beginning then to learn that passivity, receiving the gifts of God, is where you are and where you must be. When you truly become tired, as Hagar did in the wilderness, when there's nothing left to do, when you just go, I've had it, I can't do any more, and I can't see how God is succeeding in my life, exactly then is He succeeding. And that's why, I mean, it's always counterintuitive. It doesn't fit with our presuppositions about what God ought to be doing. This idea of progress in our lives, we do want to progress in terms of our sanctification, and yet it's always a hidden thing. It can't be just proven by way of a series of good works, as though feeding the homeless does establishes who we are in the sight of God. The comfort there is that we can just sort of finally spiritually collapse. And while the world defines that as impotence and weakness, even spiritual impotence and weakness, it is in fact the very strength of God, because the foolishness of the cross then means something, where you have nothing left but that blood and water dripping down from the Savior's side.
0: Finally then, with less than a minute, Dr. Murray, how can we know God's disposition toward us?
5: Well, the divine word, which tells us of his Son, Jesus Christ, who has himself taken on all our sins willingly and gladly, and who offered his back to the smiters, and who took up that crossbar and carried it to Calvary's Hill, and who laid himself out there that he might be nailed, and thought of each of us and every one of our sins as he grasped them in his hands and was put to death for the sin of the world. We have to go back to the cross time and time and time again. Never stop going back there, because that is how God saved the world. That is how he saved you, and you must come face to face with this always. The tree of the cross has to be at the center of our teaching and theology, and if it isn't, it isn't uniquely and it isn't genuinely Christian. It's just that simple.
0: The winner of a Lutheranism 101 on this Wednesday afternoon is going to be Kelly in Canada, and thanks to everybody who had comments and questions as we talked with Dr. Scott Murray. Kelly, if you would email us with your mailing address, talkback@issuesetc.org. We'll send you a copy of Lutheranism 101. Dr. Scott Murray is pastor of Memorial Lutheran Church in Houston, Texas, fifth vice president of the Lutheran Church Missouri Synod, and author of the book Law, Life, and the Living God. Dr. Murray, thank you so much.
5: It's a pleasure, Todd.
0: Tomorrow on Issues Etc., we'll continue Issues Etc. Reformation Week, talking to Dr. Stephen Hine about vocation, spirituality for ordinary life. And necessary, there will be something that Dr. Murray mentioned briefly near the end of his comments, two-kingdom theology, the sacred and the secular. Making that distinction is very, very important. We'll do it tomorrow with Dr. Stephen Hine on Issues Etc. Reformation Week. Luther says the cross is our theology. And you say, perhaps, that's too simple. But no, it isn't. I asked the question at the beginning, where does one begin in doing theology? Well, there's only one place where one can begin, where God reveals himself in his essence for us. Otherwise, theology is just a philosophical exercise. The real question of theology isn't who is God, but who is God for me? And that begins at the cross. God for you, Christ your substitute, Jesus in your place, dying for you, suffering for you, giving his life for you, rising again for you. This is where all theology, all true Christian theology, must begin. And it's also where all true Christian theology ends. In his death and resurrection, we not only see the beginning of theology, we see its proper end. That is, as he has been raised, so we shall be raised. As he has been glorified, so we shall be glorified in him. We see it all there. This is why Luther could say with such confidence, and yes, simplicity, the cross is our theology, and may it always remain so. I'm Todd Wilkin. Talk with you again tomorrow. Thanks for listening to Issues Etc.
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0: In an age when Christians are supposed to be upbeat, they're supposed to be kind of above the sadness, the despair, the depression that marks so much of our lives nowadays. Christians aren't supposed to suffer that kind of stuff, right? Christianity is supposed to make your life better. That's what Pop American Christianity is trying to sell you. You will not often hear, therefore, from the halls of Pop American Christianity, well, an admission that there is grief, that there is sorrow, that there is sin, that there is transgression, that there is sin's dread, oppression. You might not hear them sing something like, "From depths of woe, I cry to thee in trial and tribulation." But they should be singing it. It's built very solidly on a biblical foundation. Just read the Psalms, how often the psalmist is crying out from the depths of woe and sin's dire oppression. Welcome back to Issues Etc. I'm Todd Wilkin. Thanks for tuning us in live on this Tuesday afternoon, the 23rd of October, for day two of Issues Etc. Reformation Week. We're going to be studying this hymn, "From Depths of Woe I Cry to Thee." We're doing Luther hymns all through Reformation Week. Our guest in this hour, Dr. Stephen Hine. Now, you can join us as well with questions or comments, 1-877-623-6943. 877-623-6943. You can send us an email right here in the studio, talkback@issuesetc.org, a tweet at issuesetc. Dr. Stephen Hine is director of the Concordia Institute for Christian Studies, and he taught theology for more than two decades at Concordia University, Chicago. Stephen, welcome back to Issues Etc.
1: Thanks, Todd. Good to be with you this afternoon.
0: Now, this Luther hymn requires a little bit of historical context. You say that there is some history that we need to hear before we get into the content of the hymn itself.
1: Well, maybe just a little context. Luther began writing hymns in 1523, so very early there in what we would consider the Reformation period. And as you mentioned, it is based on Psalm 130. The hymn originally had just four stanzas, but later on, John Walther rewrote the second verse and expanded it actually into verses 2 and 3. So verses 2 and 3 are kind of a conflation of what Luther originally wrote as one single verse. After he had written about 8 of these hymns in 1524, there was a desire for them to be published, and this one was first published in a collection of about 8 of his that he would write. In 1521, it was this hymn, "From the Depths of Woe I Cry to Thee," that was sung at the funeral of Frederick the Wise. And moreover, it was a hymn that Luther and his colleagues that were gathered there in the Coburg Castle in 1530, who did not attend the Diet of Augsburg, where the Augsburg Confession was being read. This was a favorite hymn of Luther and those that gathered with him as they were awaiting word from how their confession would be received at the Diet of Augsburg there in 1530. So when Luther here begins, as Psalm 130 does, of talking about the depths of woe and trial and tribulation, these are some of the things that mark his life and time upon which there is connection here.
0: Now, you've already mentioned this. The biblical basis for this is a paraphrase of Psalm 130, which is very typical of many of Luther's hymns, especially his early ones, being paraphrases of the Psalms. Tell us about this psalm upon which this one is based.
1: Well, this one is based on Psalm 130. It's not very long. It's just about 8 verses long. It's a song of ascents. It is not a penitential song, as you will note. It is a cry unto the Lord, but it is not something similar to Psalm 51, which is kind of a confession of sin, so to speak, even though our sinfulness is made reference throughout this, as is Psalm 130. Both the hymn and the psalm do so, but it makes reference to these in the midst of how we sinful human beings, first David and then now Luther with his hymn, how we confront our own wretchedness in the midst of the trials and suffering that come upon us in life, where we feel completely inadequate. And that draws us to even a deeper sense oftentimes of our own wretchedness and how we may only stand before God by His grace alone.
0: So would it be safe to say that the psalm upon which this is based and then the hymn that's produced by Luther could be called, you said a cry, a lament, and a plea for help?
1: It is a plea for to be sustained. And this goes to the heart of something that Luther understood, and that is that trials and tribulations in life are not those things that we pray to the Lord that they might be overcome, for they will not be in this world. Rather, that we need to be sustained in the midst of them.
0: What's the difference there?
1: Well, the difference is the notion that to have them overcome, it seems to me, is an element of what we might call a theology of glory, as if somehow there is something we can do or something God will do for us that is going to remove the wretchedness of life in the church militant, where we constantly have to do that battle with the world, the flesh, and the devil. It is the essence of cross life that trial and tribulation are a part of it. And it's not going to change until that better day of glory comes. And one of the things that I think is common to our own age right now, which are elements of a theology of glory, and that is that somehow if we can get our life or our prayer life or some part of our life up to snuff, God is going to somehow deliver us from these things as if they are a product that somehow God is displeased with us or we just haven't somehow risen deep enough into the riches of His peace, something of that sort.
0: Let's hear the first stanza of From Depths of Woe I Cry to Thee. From depths of woe I cry to Thee in trial and tribulation. Bend down Thy gracious ear to me, Lord, hear my supplication. If Thou rememberest every sin, then who could ever heaven win or stand before Thy presence?

0: So what is the initial petition that we find here in this prayerful hymn?
1: I think it raises a question. It is the Christian, it is Luther, it is any of us who in the midst of trial and tribulation are calling upon the Lord to hear us, to give us strength, to give us guidance, to give us understanding, to give us his peace, his endurance. And the question might be raised, well, yeah, okay, you're crying to God. Is he listening? Are you worth his listening to? Do you have his ear? And Luther wishes to raise the point that if having the ear of God, okay, is going to be on the basis of anything within us that God is fully aware of, for instance, our own sinfulness, well, who is going to be able to stand in God's presence such that he would hear us? And this is kind of what the second verse then sets up for who could heaven ever win or stand before thy presence is a context here of the one who is crying to God. Is there any confidence that we might have as Christians that when we are in those tough, down, wretched contexts of life and we cry to God, We seek his help and his sustenance. Is he going to hear us? Is he going to favor us in any way? And if so, why? It certainly can't be on the basis of anything within us. For on that basis, how could we ever be confident that we could stand in his presence and he would hear us at all? I think that's what the first verse is highlighting here. It's highlighting our weaknesses, our feeble faith, our sense of inadequacy, and if there's any time in life upon which these press upon us more than anything else, it is in the context of the trials and tribulations of life.
0: Dr. Stephen Hine is our guest. We'll take a break on this Tuesday afternoon. We're studying the hymn from Martin Luther's pen, From Depths of Woe, I Cry to Thee. It's Issues, Etc. Reformation Week. We're studying one of Luther's hymns every day this week. Dr. Stephen Hine is director of the Concordia Institute for Christian Studies, and he taught theology for more than two decades at Concordia University, Chicago. When we come back, of course, the answer to the question, if you, O Lord, kept a record of sins, who could stand? The answer, of course, is no one. Well, actually, only one. So who stands before the Lord in our place? We'll be right back. The Issues, Etc. Book of the Month is a 4-CD set of all the hymns, ballads, and chants composed and authored by Martin Luther. It's titled Martin Luther, Hymns, Ballads, Chants, Truth. 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
0: In 1521, at the Diet of Worms, Martin Luther was asked to recant his writings. Luther responded, "Unless I am convinced from the sacred scriptures that I am in error, I cannot and will not recant. Here I stand. I cannot do otherwise. God help me. Amen." Will you stand with us as we proclaim these Reformation truths in the 21st century? 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Just look for the picture of Martin Luther posting the 95 Theses. 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Here we stand, Issues Etc., and you. Welcome back to Issues Etc. I'm Todd Wilkin. Dr. Stephen Hine is our guest during this Reformation week. We're studying the hymns of Martin Luther today, From Depths of Woe, I Cry to Thee. Before we go on to stanza two, the question that is posed there, you say is obviously answered in the following stanzas of the hymn, but is obviously, if you, O Lord, kept a record of sins, who could stand, is no one, absolutely no one, except, of course, Jesus himself. He could stand before God if there was a clear and a complete accounting of every man's sin. He's the only one who could stand before him, right?
1: The one high priest, the one mediator who stands between God and man. Yes, he is the one that stands there, and therefore, as we pray, as Jesus instructs us, we pray in his name, for he is the one who is that mediator, who does stand, who is the Holy One, in whose righteousness alone we may stand, as we are joined with him in his cross in baptism.
0: Now, I remember a time as a young Christian in my adolescence when, for a variety of reasons, none of them due to my home pastor, but really due to outside influences alleging themselves to be Christian, I came under the impression that, God was keeping a very careful record of my sins. And I was acutely aware of them. I remember the terror of conscience that trying to kind of keep an accounting myself because I knew God was always looking over my shoulder. And I was miserable. I think had I gone on much longer than that without hearing the gospel, I would have abandoned Christianity altogether. It was literally unbearable to have a knowledge of my sin and think God's keeping. He was just a big accountant in the sky.
1: Yes.
0: What does this first stanza say?
1: I think this first stanza says that anyone, and stanza two is going to make a reference to this particular point. There's two ways, of course, in which you can be kind of carrying an account ledger around. And I think it is a common thing for us to do when we wish to ask ourselves the question, well, how are we doing before God? And the devil, it seems to me, can take that accounting ledger out, and he can kill us either way, regardless of how we want to come up on the balance. Whether we find ourselves coming up short, as in your instance there, or whether we go the other way and say, you know, I'm doing pretty well. the sins aren't that bad, and my deeds and my works here are really in the plus side of the balance here. Either way, it seems to me. In other words, the flaw in all of it is seeing yourself with any kind of an accounting ledger, for the accounting ledger is always in accord with the law. And the law will either kill you or it will justify you in terms of self-righteousness, and either way, you're dead. So it is to say that we Christians can be tempted to always try to answer the question, how are we doing, and look to the law for the answer. And whether we are condemned or justified, it is going to tear us from Christ, which is our own only hope.
0: Here is stanza two, From Depths of Woe I Cry to Thee. Thy love and grace alone avail to blot out my transgression. The best and holiest deeds must fail to break sin's dread oppression. Before thee none can boasting stand, but all must fear thy strict demand and live alone by mercy.

0: kind of ironic here, Dr. Hein, that while you said this was a later addition or expansion from one of Luther's disciples, this is quintessential Luther.
1: Yes. Oh, definitely it is. Notice also in this how actually the answer to the question that the first stanza leaves off with, who could heaven ever win or stand before thy presence, we get the answer there in the first two lines of stanza two. Thy love and grace alone avail to blot out my transgressions. There's the answer. But then the question could be raised, is that the only answer? Well, what other answer could be given either in part or in total? Well, the only other answer is, can we contribute something to that? Can we either stop sinning, or could we possibly do some good things that might also contribute to our sense of confidence in standing before thy presence? And then the next four verses, which are all law, in essence, basically seek to answer that question. First of all, the best and holiest deeds must fail. They are not going to break sin's dread oppression. Notice here how sin's dread oppression particularly wants to emphasize on how we are victimized with the problem of sin, that we are up against enemies of darkness there that we cannot overcome, including even ourselves. And so, therefore, there is nothing within us before thee none can boasting stand, but all must fear thy strict demand. All of that is law, notice. And the last verse there, before we come to the ending verse, but all must fear thy strict demand, wishes to indicate that the law not only accuses, but it's going to be condemning, even in the midst of our best and holiest deeds. And then the coming back to the very two verses, the very two first lines in the second verse, and live alone by mercy. The word alone, notice how it is used in the first line, thy love and grace alone avail, and then that is repeated there with the very last line, and live alone by mercy, by grace alone.
0: It's another insight of Luther that, and it's certainly not unique to him, but it's often so misunderstood. Christians worry often about how their sins stand between them and God, which is certainly true. But Luther said, not just your sins, your good deeds too.
1: Yes, yes, yes, exactly, exactly. Either way, and that note first comes up in Luther in his Heidelberg Theses, where he talks about, you know, it's not the wretched things that really put you on guilt trips, but probably the things that you take the greatest amount of pride in that you think are your best works, which are really mortal and damnable sins. And they are because they tempt us so very much to trust in them rather than putting the word alone on grace. The idea of accepting God's grace is not all that difficult, for we can understand grace as God helping us out, contributing what we cannot contribute. But when you have that notion of mercy alone and grace alone, that rules out anything and everything on our part at all times. And that's the tough one.
0: Here is stanza three. Therefore my hope is in the Lord and not in mine own merit. It rests upon his faithful word to them of contrite spirit, that he is merciful and just. This is my comfort and my trust. His help I wait with patience.

0: With only a few minutes here before we take our next break, Dr. Hine, how would you take apart this particular stanza of this hymn?
1: I think those it begins here, those first two lines then become almost repetitive throughout it. But the first two lines are summarizing the first two verses. The first verse wishes to ask in the midst of trial and tribulation, is he going to hear me? And by gosh, if he's marking any sins, who could possibly stand in his presence? But then in the second verse wishes to say, his love and grace alone avail, and we're going to live alone by his mercy, and on that basis he will hear us. Therefore, notice the start of stanza three. Therefore, my hope is in the Lord, and it's not in my own merit. In other words, the trust and confidence that we may have that God is going to be gracious to us, that he is going to hear us in the midst of our trials and tribulations and keep us safe in all his promises, are still going to be on the basis of his mercy alone and not on our own merit. But notice as we go down there where he says, and this is one thing that it seems to me we Lutherans from Luther have discovered the heart of the gospel, where it says that he is merciful and just. And it's very important for us to understand here what we mean by God's justice. God's justice is where everybody gets what they don't deserve, and that is the basis by which he is merciful to us for the sake of Christ.
0: We'll take another break. When we come back, we'll explore that concept a little bit more. Then we will hear stanza four of From Depths of Woe I Cry to Thee. Issues, etc. Reformation Week marches on this Tuesday afternoon, October the 23rd.
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0: Welcome back to Issues Etc. I'm Todd Wilkin. We're studying the Martin Luther hymn From Depths of Woe I Cry to Thee. Dr. Stephen Hine is our guest. 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Reformation Club. 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Look for that picture of Martin Luther posting the 95 Theses, the Issues Etc. Reformation Club. Dr. Hine, before we go on to stanza four, you said before the break that that line, he is merciful and just, that the Lutheran insight there is that his justice means that everyone gets what they don't deserve, and this is the basis for his mercy. What did you mean by that?
1: What I mean is that when we think in terms of God's justice, and we think of this in relationship to our citizenship in the kingdom of God, there's two forms of justice that we find in the scriptures, and both flow out of the Lord's authority. What we might call right-handed justice, which holds the sword, as we might think in terms of civil justice. Civil justice is where everybody gets what they deserve. The guilty are punished and the innocent go free. The essence of this kind of justice would be God treating us fairly. Okay? And that is the standard of what we might call horizontal justice in the world that ultimately has our Lord the one who has ultimate authority there in all temporal order. However, this is not the justice of God by which we are saved. If everybody gets what they just deserve, we're back to that first stanza, if the Lord should shout iniquity against us and he were going to be fair with us, who could stand? But justice in the kingdom of God through Christ Jesus, and we learn it in the cross, is where everybody gets what they don't deserve. The innocent one, which is Christ, is punished, and we, the guilty ones, are acquitted, forgiven, and we go free. So the mercy of God flows out of the justice of God on the cross, and that is how it is that our citizenship and the Lord hearing our prayers is established.
0: Here is stanza four. And though it tarry through the night until the morning waken, my heart shall never doubt his might nor count itself forsaken. O Israel, trust in God your Lord, born of the Spirit and the Word. Now wait for his appearing.

0: Dr. Hine, this stanza takes us back to something you mentioned before, and that is our tendency toward a theology of glory, where we want to pray that God would take away these things.
1: Yeah,
0: you said we're actually praying to be sustained in the midst of them. Pick up there.
2: The very last line of the third stanza, his help I wait with patience. Why do I wait for it with patience? The answer to that question is what verse 4 is all about. And it wants to recognize that the trials and the tribulations by which is eliciting the depths of woe upon which we cry to God, these are things which are probably still going to be with us when we waken in the morning. That the things that lay us low, the things that cause us suffering in this age, the battles that we face within ourselves with the flesh, the world, the devil, these things, okay, when the night passes, are still going to be with us. But because they are still with us in the morning, this is not cause somehow to doubt that somehow God isn't capable of doing anything about it. Nor is it a cause for us to believe that somehow we have been forsaken. Rather, it is to understand just the distinction that we're making between cross life in this world versus the better day that is coming in glory. And it is upon that which then Israel is to be trusting in her Lord. And Israel means all who are the people of God, including ourselves, who are born of Spirit and the Word, okay, which is, of course, talking about regeneration, which comes about even with the water and the Word through which the Spirit works, that now it is, of course, that we continue the battle, we're not idle, we're not despairing, and we wait for His appearing, for it is in glory that we get our final deliverance from the trials and tribulations that can cause us much suffering and bring us to the depths of woe.
0: So are you saying that

0: Voting takes place this Saturday, June 13th through Tuesday, June 16th, for president of the Lutheran Church Missouri Synod. If you're a registered voter for the 2026 LCMS presidential election, please vote to re-elect Issues Etc. regular guest, Pastor Matt Harrison. If you're not a voter, encourage your pastor and your congregation's lay voter to vote for President Harrison. Official ballots have been mailed to all registered voters. Remember to vote June 13th through the 16th.
1: God, under the leadership and headship of Christ, who is our head, and it will continue to go on either until we check out of this veil of tears or Christ returns again, and not until, and that the key objective, therefore, in all of this, and what God is going to be about with all of his resources are that at the end of the day, at the end of the age, at the end of life in the church militant, that we are still standing. That's the payoff. The payoff is to still be standing with the full armor of God. And in that, we wait the better day that is coming, and we call that glory, for that will be the day of his appearing.
2: The fifth and final stanza of the hymn, From Depths of Woe I Cry to Thee. Though great our sins, yet greater still is God's abundant favor. His hand of mercy never will abandon us nor waver. Our shepherd good and true is he, who will at last his Israel free from all their sin and sorrow.

0: Dr. Hine, this final stanza really is kind of an excellent summary of the entire hymn, isn't it?
1: Precisely. Precisely. One item here that gets pushed, it seems to me, notice in the very first line, we began by the idea that if somehow if our sins were counted against us, who could stand? Okay? And that's kind of taking everyone who would just have to say, well, I guess I'm not perfect. So even one sin, we could not stand. But in verse 5, notice the abundance, the magnitude of our sins, though great. And it's not saying, are your sins great or are my sins great? It presumes that they are. Though great our sins, meaning, yeah, they really are quite great, yet greater still is God's abundant favor. Seems to me when we grow in our Christian life, these two things become more and more evident to us. And they become evident to us whether we are in the midst of great trials or whether in the midst of rest periods, you might say. And that is that as we grow in Christ, our awareness and our appreciation of our own sinful wretchedness grows as well. And yet, in the midst of that, greater still is God's abundant favor. And that when we think, therefore, of his abundant favor and how his mercy is never going to fail, it's going to do two things, his mercy not failing. Number one, he's not going to abandon us. Number two, at last, deliverance from all sin and all sorrow is the final inheritance that he is going to bring us, and we may count on that.
0: When we come back from this break in the last 10 minutes of the program, we're going to get Dr. Hine's final thoughts on the hymn From Depths of Woe, I Cry to Thee, and we'll hear the entire hymn as well. Dr. Stephen Hine is director of the Concordia Institute for Christian Studies. You'll find a link to the Concordia Institute for Christian Studies at our website, under the Listen on Demand, issuesetc.org, click Listen on Demand. Dr. Hine also taught theology for more than two decades at Concordia University, Chicago. When we come back, his final thoughts on Luther's word.

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1: Welcome back. I'm Todd Wilkin. This is Issues Etc. 10 more minutes as we study the Martin Luther hymn, From Depths of Woe I Cry to Thee. We'll hear the entire hymn here in just a minute and get Dr. Stephen Hines' final thoughts as a way of rounding off this Tuesday of Issues Etc. Reformation Week. One more question on that final stanza. You said before the break that as one grows in the Christian faith, their regard for their sins becomes greater. That is, they see the magnitude of them and therefore the magnitude, the overabundant magnitude of God's favor. If someone mistakenly believes that as they grow in the Christian faith, their sins should become less. If they take their sins lightly, will they also consider God's favor and grace lightly?
2: I think yes. We always need to understand, of course, that God's redemptive plan of salvation only has meaning in relationship to some specific problem. And our awareness of the riches of that plan, of the riches of God's grace, may rise no higher than our awareness of the magnitude of our own sinful wretchedness. And so when we are growing in faith and life, two things we grow in, and they are they're connected. We grow in grace. And by when we say we grow in grace, we don't get more of it, obviously, but we grow in our awareness and appreciation of it. But that awareness and appreciation, though, is always tied to a continuing, also parallel growth of our own sinful wretchedness. And that connection must always be there. You cannot grow in any greater awareness and appreciation of God's grace than what you also are having in relationship of the magnitude of your own sins. So it is the mature Christian who has more of the eyes and the heart of Christ that sees our sinfulness more in terms of how our Lord sees it, that therefore is able to grow in awareness and appreciation of the magnitude of the riches of his grace.
1: Let's hear the entire hymn from 16th century reformer Martin Luther, From Depths of Woe I Cry to Thee.

0: the Martin Luther hymn, From Depths of Woe I Cry to Thee. Dr. Hine, your final thoughts on this hymn?
1: Yes. The hymn, it seems to me, is a poetic, existential presentation of life lived in the cross of Christ. It presents the essence of what Luther sought to teach first, beginning with his Heidelberg Theses, about the whole dynamic of living in the cross of Christ. The cross is our theology. It is our theology because it sketches out life with our Lord, lived in this fallen creation, by which nothing in this world and nothing inside of us can separate us from the full inheritance that God has given to us in his baptism. Total forgiveness and mercy in this life, and the sure and certain promise that one day we shall be delivered from our own sinful wretchedness and from this veil of tears. And we may count on that every day in our life, regardless of how much suffering or tribulation that we might be experiencing.
0: Dr. Stephen Hine is director of the Concordia Institute for Christian Studies. He taught theology for more than two decades at Concordia University, Chicago. Dr. Hine, it's been a pleasure. Thank you very much for being with us in this study of this great hymn.
1: Thanks so much, Todd. Blessings to you now.
0: Issues Etc. Reformation Week continues tomorrow as we talk with Pastor Brian Wolfmiller about the Luther hymn, We All Believe in One True God. Then Thursday, we'll study Dear Christians, One and All Rejoice with Dr. Paul Grimm. That's going to be a long one. It's got 10 stanzas to it, by the way. And then on Friday, we'll wrap up Issues Etc. Reformation Week with the hymn, To Jordan Came the Christ Our Lord. Dr. Arthur Just will be our guest to study that hymn. The real Christian life, it's counterintuitive. Let's just admit that. The real Christian life certainly isn't what Pop American Christianity and evangelicalism is trying to sell to you. They're trying to sell to you essentially the American dream with a little Jesus sprinkled on top of it. And while that may be a good aspiration, the American dream, what Christ comes to bring to the Christian, whether he be an American or anything else, it's not the American dream. It's not any kind of dream that any of us would ever have. It's counterintuitive. We think that if a religion is worth its salt, if a Savior is worth his salt, he ought to be able to make our lives here in this world better and, on top of that, give us a hopeful prospect for the life to come. And every world's religion will promise in some form or another to do just that, either to improve your life morally or substantially, or in terms of your attitude. All of them promise to improve this life, to take what's already good in this life and capitalize upon it. And, well, as I've often said of Pop American Christianity, what it promises to do, it promises to take your already pretty good life and make it even better, make you even better. Christianity has nothing of this. If you, O Lord, kept a record of sins, who could stand? And the answer to that question is an unequivocal no one. No one except the one, Jesus Christ. He is the only one who can stand before the right justice of God, sinless, with no record against him whatsoever. None of us can claim to do that. And when he takes our place before God as the sinner, God made him who knew no sin to be sin for us, that we might be in him the righteousness of God. When he takes our place, the sinner's place before God, and God's perfect justice carried out against him at the cross, did his life get better? No, it didn't get better. He had his life taken from him, or he laid down his life, to put it in his words, for us. His life didn't improve. He faced death and suffering. And Jesus says, if anyone would come after me, let him take up his cross and follow me. So our life is going to look like his life. It's going to look like death and resurrection, but that's good because that's the real life. That's not just better. That's Christ's own life, far better than anything that we could hope for by way of improvement. I'm Todd Wilkin. I'll talk with you tomorrow. Thanks for listening to Issues Etc.
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0: All this week we've been talking about the various challenges to Lutheranism. There have been many, but we've been picking out the big ones during Issues Etc. Reformation Week. And here on this Friday, we come to the last one. Certainly not the last challenge to Lutheranism there'll ever be, but it's the one that bedevils us today. It's called postmodernism, and my goodness, this is everywhere. It has seeped into every crack and crevice of our lives. We hear it all around us from people who say, well, you have your truth and I have my truth, or how do we really know that? Or words don't mean things, or they mean what every person wants them to mean. These kind of things have become the parlance of the average man, this idea that everyone's truth is relative to them, that you have your truth and I have my truth. That, in a nutshell, is what we're dealing with here, and it's a huge challenge to Lutheranism because it's a huge challenge to the truth. Welcome back to Issues Etc. We're coming to you live from the studios of Lutheran Public Radio in Collinsville, Illinois. I'm Todd Wilkin. Thanks for tuning us in. Joining us to talk about postmodernism as a challenge to Lutheranism here on this Friday of Issues Etc. Reformation Week, Dr. Angus Manoogian. He's professor and chairman of the Department of Philosophy at Concordia University, Wisconsin, and he's president of the Evangelical Philosophical Society. Dr. Manoogian, welcome back to Issues Etc.
1: Well, thanks for having me, Todd.
0: Which is the greater threat to confessional Lutheranism? Rationalism, which still retains a belief in objective truth, or postmodernism that believes that there's no such thing as objective absolute truth?
1: Certainly postmodernism is the greater threat, because when we look at the gospel, what does Paul tell us? For I delivered to you as of first importance what I also received. And in 2 Timothy, by the Holy Spirit who dwells within us, God, the good deposit entrusted to you. He talks about the faith as being something objective which he received. But in postmodernism, we have a variety of language communities that can interpret any language, including the Word of God, in any way that we want. And John Pless, I think, really put his finger on it when he said this, we're called to faith in Christ not by a story of our own choosing or a narrative of our own communal construction, but by a word that comes outside of ourselves. It is not just a word about Christ, but the word of Christ. And that's about as plain as one can be about the objectivity of the gospel as something that we receive and is not simply up to our cultural construction and interpretation.
0: We need to, at some point here in a minute, kind of put a definition on postmodernism, because it is, in a lot of ways, the wax nose, the ultimate wax nose. It is whatever one wants it to be. But in the short time that it's been with us as a worldview, a philosophy, for lack of a better term, what has been the effect to this point of postmodernism in the church?
1: Really, it's undermined the idea of revelation as something where God communicates his word to us. It couldn't be more fundamental, because it has the idea that we're all trapped within a kind of a prison house of language within our various language communities. Each church is a different language community and may use words differently and interpret them differently. So instead of there being one gospel, as Paul confidently declares in Galatians, there seem to be as many gospels as there are different language communities. And then we begin to understand why there's this terrible unraveling of churches that choose to reinterpret the scriptures in so many different ways that really have no credibility from the standpoint of historic Christianity, but they're made possible by this idea that the power is given from God, the author, to human beings and their communities as interpreters. The interpreter is the one who is in the driving seat. So if you see something in Scripture that troubles you, well, you contextualize it. You find a way in which you can interpret it so that that trouble can be passed out, and then you can affirm what you want. And so we're not really very far away from what Paul said, but a time is coming when people will not endure sound teaching, but having itching ears, they will accumulate for themselves teachers to suit their own passions, and will turn away from listening to the truth and wander off into myths.
0: How do we define it, postmodernism?
1: Well, it is hard to come up with a definition, because it is a negative philosophy. It's defined negatively by opposition to the modernist ideas of universal reason and the idea that you could come up with a grand story true for everyone. And so Jean-François Lyotard has probably the best succinct definition: incredulity toward meta-narratives, meaning not believing that there are any grand stories which are true for everyone, which on the one hand means that materialism is rejected, scientific materialism in claiming to capture everything about reality, but it also means that historic Christianity is rejected because, of course, it claims to be true for everyone. Every knee shall bow. It isn't just true in an interior sense for the believer, for the community of believers. It claims to be true for everyone, both the believer and the unbeliever. And so it is one of those despised meta-narratives that postmodernism rejects.
0: Now, when we use that word meta-narrative, are we really just talking about truth?
1: Yeah, well, a story that is valid for all stories, right? Meta, it's above narrative. So normally we think of universal laws of nature as like that. It doesn't matter where somebody is or what their culture is. The law of gravitation is going to apply to them. So it's a story that's valid for all these other stories. And the gospel also. It's really the idea of a transcendent, transcultural truth. And postmodernism rejects this because it thinks that our thinking, to use Richard Rorty's term, is ethnocentric. That they claim that we're all so situated within a particular place in culture and using language in such a particular way that we can't transcend that situation to see anything which is true for all cultures and for all language users.
0: Is it that there isn't a meta-narrative or a story that's valid in the universal sense? Or is it in postmodernism that we can't access those things if they exist?
1: Yeah, you will see both points of view argued. Richard Rorty is very clear that there is no such thing because he says that idea is logocentric. It reflects the idea, the Christian idea, that there is a logos inscribed in reality for us to discover, and having abandoned that theistic view of the world, he doesn't think there is any such thing out there. You will see other people who've tried to adapt postmodernism even to Christian contexts, and they will say, well, you know, there might be such truth, but it's rather pointless because we can never access it. Always what we will do before we acquire any meaning is we'll overlay our own interpretation. And so we simply can't get there. It means that we're trapped. You know, just as you have within materialism, the worry is that we're trapped inside of our brains and we can't know the world as it is. Well, so in postmodernism, the worry is that we're just trapped in our particular interpretations and we can't get to the world. We cannot get to the transcendent signified as the rather ponderous vocabulary that they will use, but we just follow signs and signs point to other signs, and we can't get to things as they really are.
0: Now, it's a good thing that you bring your expertise in philosophy here, because we're really talking about some very fundamental, basic philosophical ideas that are very old, not new, certainly not modern, certainly not begun with postmodernism. But I got to ask, if you're the postmodernist who says there is no transcendent truth, there is no meta-narrative at all, none are out there, only what we have here on the ground can we speak of provisionally being true, isn't that a meta-narrative itself, the statement that there aren't meta-narratives?
1: Yeah, I mean, this is the problem with most of the postmodern claims. They exempt themselves from an acid that they throw upon everybody else, but in fact, it's a universal acid. So, of course, if one says that there are no meta-narratives, well, that presents itself as a meta-narrative because it claims to be true for everybody. And likewise, if you say there's no objective truth, that presents itself as an objective truth, and yet, of course, then it's self-refuting. And if, on the other hand, they say, oh, no, this is just a cultural construction, then, of course, one realizes that surely then people are allowed to have the cultural construction that says there are meta-narratives or there is objective truth. And so if it becomes merely relativism, then people can simply choose to disagree.
0: So let's talk about the probably one of the most important things in the postmodern way of thinking, whether someone is able to articulate it or not, and that is the role of language. You've talked about language communities, the use of language. What is the role of language according to postmodernism?
1: Well, the idea, according to many postmodern thinkers, is that language mediates and limits our thinking. This is actually questionable on psychological grounds. One can wonder if somebody is actually capable of doing some sort of thinking without language, but it's rather plausible that at least as adults, when we think in terms of linguistic categories. And then, of course, they will say, well, how you use words is somewhat limited by your culture. We've got different languages and different idioms, and people speak differently and in different settings. So this might suggest that there are inherent cultural limitations in our thinking. This is what they mean by saying that our thinking is ethnocentric, because our use of language is conditioned by our particular culture's use of words. And so it creates a situation where even if a transcendent word existed, how could it penetrate? You know, it challenges the very idea of revelation, that when God gives sight to the blind, when he's a light in the darkness, well, the postmodernist, as soon as that light would appear, it would apparently be interpreted as just more darkness by us. And so how does it do us any good? So it's a very disturbing a thought. And I think ultimately it's directly contrary to the idea that God can truly reveal a transcendent word to us.
0: Dr. Angus Manoj is our guest. We're talking about the challenges to Lutheranism today, postmodernism, our conclusion of issues, etc., Reformation Week on this Friday afternoon. 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When we come back, what about someone who buys into postmodernism but can't explain it? They just believe it with all their heart. We'll talk about that after this.

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3: When the Apostle Paul stated, "I have become all things to all men," was he talking about fitting in with the world? 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You can also read Pastor David Wan's story of failing to find Lutheran theology in several Lutheran churches, but finding it in Scripture and the Lutheran Confessions, the free online Issues, Etc. journal. Welcome back to Issues, Etc. I'm Todd Wilkin. All this Issues, Etc. Reformation Week, we've been talking about challenges to Lutheranism. Today we're taking up postmodernism. Dr. Angus Manouge is our guest. Dr. Manouge, let's talk a little bit about kind of the man-on-the-street version of this, and that is the person who cannot articulate their postmodern views in the way that you have been describing it here. They won't talk about how all truth is relative, but they believe all truth is relative. They won't talk about how language somehow mediates all truth, but they really do. They wouldn't put it that way, but they really do believe it. They don't talk about truth arising from language communities, but when it comes down to it, what they really believe is truth arises from language communities. They're postmodernists, but they can't articulate their beliefs. Talk about that.
4: Yeah, this is why a wonderful book by Harry Blamoyer's The Post-Christian Mind is very helpful, because he talks about how postmodernism plays out in the popular culture. And it's a marvelous study there of the way in which, for example, our use of the word family. We've all been bludgeoned into talking about the nuclear family or the two-parent family. And what that does, he says, is it converts the family as an objective thing, as an order of creation, into simply one variant among many. And then, of course, you can have many other ones. And as he says, the conversion of norms into variants is a means of destroying standards. The norm is no longer recognized as a standard because it just becomes one among many variants. And I see that all over the place. This is how society begins to unravel. The family unravels, the state unravels, because we allow people to constantly redefine words in a Humpty Dumpty fashion in any way that we want. And then we lose the normative standard. We use objective boundaries and limits that can curb and control our worst impulses. And it's a very dangerous development. And as you say, it's entirely unconscious. Most of these people have never studied academic postmodernism.
3: So what does the postmodernist do with, for instance, something like the Lutheran Confessions, which is a long set of statements of propositions of truth that are explicitly described as universal truths, and that says we believe, teach, and confess, we reject and condemn? What does the postmodernist do with that?
4: Well, much the same, I'm afraid, that the postmodernist will does to the Constitution or any other document that tries to set boundaries that exist over time. It will contextually relativize it and say, well, you have to understand that the confessions were written by particular people at a particular time, but now what we have are the words. And, of course, we are going to interpret those words differently. And so we'll speak about a living constitution and the living confessions. And so very important sharp boundaries that the confessions exist to maintain. Declaring some things are true and rejecting other things as errors can very easily be blurred because we can reinterpret those meanings.
3: So in other words, they're more than willing to read the documents as long as those documents are open to, and the very language, the very words of those documents are open to new meaning.
4: Yeah, I think so. And I think this is what we're seeing. There's a certain amount of dismay in contemporary Western cultures because boundaries that have existed to maintain truth and to prevent us going in erroneous directions don't seem to be holding anymore. So in the political domain, if the Constitution can in effect be overwritten, edited, or rewritten simply according to prevailing thought patterns today, then what's the point of having a constitution? And one could say the same thing about the Lutheran confessions. They have value only if you have people who are willing to humble themselves to the truth that they contain. But they don't really have significant value if the interpreter is always free to reinterpret and rewrite them according to his preference.
3: Is the same true of the postmodern approach to Holy Scripture?
4: Yes, it is. I mean, you know, one thinks about the inerrancy of Scripture, all right? Very, very important. And unfortunately, just as much under attack today as it was in the 1970s. But if one can simply interpret away all problems, even if someone says, yes, I do believe it's inerrant, and what do they mean by that? Well, it's inerrant spiritually, or Dr. Montgomery has talked about the idea of gospel reductionism. The gospel, yes, that's true, but we can't trust the Bible in its secular content. Of course, this is a contradiction, since the gospel, in fact, depends on historical fact that can be understood from a secular point of view. All right, but in that way, one can say that one supports inerrancy and really do serious damage to the gospel because one really rejects the whole objective historical foundation for it.
3: So I can see why you said at the beginning that rationalism, which is kind of where the old historical critical approach to Scripture was at least ostensibly rooted in this notion that we can actually deconstruct a text and look at it in terms of what we think is historical. They were still dealing with, they believe something actually happened, that these texts were recorded for a reason and that they were not simply malleable in our hands today. They had, I guess you could say, rational reasons for rejecting the text. It sounds as though postmodernism, whether these things happened or not, really is not the relevant question. At all. For the rationalist, it certainly is, but not for the postmodernist.
4: Yeah, for the rationalist, of course, brought a tendentious assumption that was hostile to miracles and was ready to find legendary material and treated the scripture as if it was just a human document. And there, one could point out that their problem was they weren't really faithful to reason itself. They should have been driven by the evidence and not their presuppositions. But now, of course, the evidence really is not an important point because your interpretation is much more significant than what the data is. At least the rationalists believe there was some data. It's just rationalists often would misinterpret the data. Now, though, what is a misinterpretation? If interpretation is really what defines what we're going to call truth, then anything goes. And that, I think, is a far more deadly condition.
3: You say that one of the ways we can actually examine in real time the effect of postmodernism in the church is to look at the emergent church, so-called emergent church. What is it and why is that a good test case for what postmodernism does in the life of, they would say, in the life of these particular faith communities?
4: Well, there's a number of people here, you know, Doug Padgett and Rob Bell and so on, and Brian McLaren, and they have the idea that somehow that the church has made itself irrelevant to the culture, and that we really have to have an authentic community, and the idea is that you witness by the church. Many of them would argue that the way you find out whether Christianity is true is only by trying it out, by internally becoming a member of this language community. And of course, that's relativistic.
5: 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We interrupt the current segment to bring you the live broadcast of Issues, etc. You can hear the interrupted segment again in its entirety at 5 p.m. Central, immediately after the live broadcast of Issues, etc. Again, thanks for listening. 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Live is next.

0: The emperor has no clothes on. He's buck naked. That child had to speak the truth, no matter how it would make the king feel. And we have to do that today. We have to be very conscientious objectors to the madness that is gender ideology.
1: And most people default into this idea of feminism is this idea that men are contemptible, which is, of course, the idea behind the smashing the patriarchy, and women need to be just like them and have the same equality.
2: The Crusades were a very belated response to many centuries of Muslim conquests, in which two-thirds of the old Christian world had already fallen to Muslim conquest.
3: And our faith is strong, not because of the fervor of its affection, but because of the object to which it clings, Christ. And there is no stronger faith than a really timid grasping to the suffering, death, and resurrection of Jesus.
4: Families sailing on their family vacation on lakes in Minnesota love Issues, Etc.
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6: By numerical standards, Islam has been a success. By geographical standards, it's been a success. It is spread worldwide. By political standards, well, it does occupy much of the politics on every continent of the globe. Is it possible, with all this success, numerical, political, geographical, that Islam is still a failure? Greetings and welcome to Issues Etc. live on this Monday afternoon, June the 15th. I'm Todd Wilkin. Thanks for tuning us in. We're going to talk about the failures and the excuses of Islam with Dr. Robert Spencer. He's director of Jihad Watch. Then we'll respond to listener email and the Issues Etc. comment line. We'll spend some time with Katie Faust discussing the declining support for same-sex marriage in the GOP. Robert Spencer is director of Jihad Watch. He's author of numerous books on Islam, including his latest, The Tragedy of Islam. Robert, welcome back.
7: Always good to talk to you, Todd. Thank you.
6: So due to bad weather, you weren't able to speak at last week's Issues Etc. Making the Case conference. I wanted to let you know that you were deeply missed.
7: Well, thank you. I was very sorry, very deeply disappointed not to be able to be there, because I've been looking forward to it, especially in light of the fact that the Hamas-linked Council on American-Islamic Relations and some leftists were angry about my appearance. It was a shame that I was kind of flabbergasted, really, when they said in the airport, not only is this flight canceled, but all flights for the weekend to Chicago are canceled everywhere in this area. And so I thought, well, there's just no way I can be there. And I was very sorry to hear it.
6: Let's begin by having you respond to two criticisms for us having you as a conference speaker. The first one was that you put the worst construction on Islam. People would say my Muslim friends and neighbors don't espouse what you state about Islam.
7: This comes from a very common confusion that people often make nowadays between the individual believer and Islam. As a Christian, I would like to be able to say all Christians love their enemies and turn the other cheek. But you and I both know that's not the case. But that does not mean that the Lord didn't say it. And it's the same thing in Islam. There are plenty of Muslims who are nice guys. That is absolutely undeniable, and I've never denied it. There are also violent teachings of Islam in the Quran, the holy book, that direct believers to wage war against unbelievers and subjugate them under the hegemony of Islamic law. And even when a Muslim is nice, those teachings don't go away. Just like when a Christian doesn't love his enemies, those teachings of Jesus don't go away. And so we have to learn to separate the doctrine of the faith, which is what I talk about, from every Muslim individual who may or may not be carrying out those teachings of the faith.
6: The second criticism is that you aren't interested in Muslims converting to Christianity. You're really only interested in criticizing Islam. Is that true?
7: Well, no, it's not in the least true. I've actually written two books, one of them called Religion of Peace, Why Christianity Is and Islam Isn't, and the other called Not Peace But a Sword, and they are both designed to treat various aspects of Islam and Christianity to show why Christianity makes more sense of the world, is actually much less violent, doesn't have the violent teachings of Islam. Working toward converts to Christianity is something that has always been a part of my work. I've appeared on numerous videos with Christian apologists and critics of Islam like David Wood, my good friend, and others. It's just that I also have a broader focus in terms of trying to establish a coalition between all the people who are threatened by Islamic Jihad, which is not just Christians, but Jews, Hindus, Buddhists, atheists, etc. And so in my work on trying to establish common ground with those people, have not scanted my own Christian faith or the very positive aspects of having Muslims convert to Islam. It's just not the sole focus of my work.
6: There are serious problems with the Western world. Everyone can see that. Some have said the answer is Islam. How do you respond?
7: Well, you know, this is something we hear more and more often. And it's interesting to note that Muslims are becoming much more assertive about saying that in the West, much more open about it. I see it on a relatively regular basis when just a few years ago, you never heard Muslim spokesmen say that. And I think that Muslims are growing in numbers and confidence in the United States. And so they feel free to be more open about this than they have in the past. But the fact is that when they talk about Islam being a solution for America as a society, that is something that is capable of being verified. We can look at Islamic societies and see what they're like. Are they economically prosperous? Do they guarantee human rights? Things like that. And we can see that actually, no, Islam does not have a good human rights record or a good economic record. So whether it would be the solution to the very many ills of the Western world seems unlikely when in the Islamic world, it's only the accident of having struck oil that has brought any prosperity to the region at all.
6: Talk about what is now kind of undeniable, and it's a two-pointed truth. The first is that Islam, by its own definitions, seeks global domination. And two, that when Muslims are in a minority in any given location, they generally tend to behave very differently than when they gain the majority.
7: Yeah, absolutely, Todd. This is very important that there are several stages in the Quran of the teachings on jihad. This causes a great deal of confusion. And the first stage is tolerance. But it's not actually a call for tolerance of non-Muslims. It's a call for tolerance of Muslims. That the early parts of the Quran, according to Islamic tradition, were revealed when Muhammad and the Muslims, it was a small group. And so Muhammad is appealing for tolerance of the Muslims, not telling the Muslims to be tolerant. Then when they gain political and military power after the Hijra to Medina, then you see the tolerance vanish and the warfare against unbelievers preached. And so this is the teaching of the Quran. How do we make sense of it? Islamic scholars explain that the passages that come chronologically later in Muhammad's career take precedence over the earlier ones. But that doesn't mean that the earlier ones are just canceled and disappear. Whenever Muslims are a small minority that has no political or military power, then they should behave the way Muhammad did in Mecca, which is to call for tolerance in the face of a superior force. But when the Muslims grow in numbers and power, then they are to start to wage defensive jihad and offensive jihad. And this is what we are facing in the West today, that we heard for decades, particularly after 9/11, that Islam is a religion of peace. And now, when Muslims are growing significantly in numbers and power in the West, I see, like I was just saying, Muslims in America quite frequently talking about when they take over. There was a young Somali, and he made a video a few months ago holding up a picture of Trump And he said, my only regret is that this man is very old and he is not going to live to see our total takeover. A lot of Americans would be completely surprised to learn that any Muslim speaks that way at all. But unfortunately, it's growing more common because it's rooted in imperatives of the Islamic faith. The Quran says, fight them until persecution is no more and religion is all for Allah. So, see, you could be minding your own business as a Lutheran and not bothering anybody. But because your religion is not all for Allah, there could come along a Muslim who thinks that he has a responsibility to fight you. And this is an open-ended declaration of war against unbelievers. Fight them until persecution is no more and religion is all for Allah. And this is what causes this tremendous amount of conflict that we see. Everywhere that Muslims and non-Muslims live together, the Muslims are creating conflicts with the non-Muslims. I don't see that that's going to be any different in the United States.
6: And we've seen this rule play out historically. We have seen this tactic, if you will, of first a call for tolerance, and then when numbers are sufficient, the imposition of Islam and Sharia law play out in history again and again and again.
7: That's right. I have a book that I wrote a few years ago called The History of Jihad that contains exactly that, 1,400 years of jihad. And we see it again and again, as just as you say, that when Muslims are a small group without political power, they preach tolerance. And yet that tolerance vanishes once they gain sufficient force. And this is what we're looking at right now in the United States, while people are saying it's terrible and Islamophobic to even suggest that any Muslims might

0: Voting takes place this Saturday, June 13th through Tuesday, June 16th, for president of the Lutheran Church Missouri Synod. If you're a registered voter for the 2026 LCMS presidential election, please vote to re-elect Issues Etc. regular guest, Pastor Matt Harrison. If you're not a voter, encourage your pastor and your congregation's lay voter to vote for President Harrison. Official ballots have been mailed to all registered voters. Remember to vote June 13th through the 16th.
1: And in Islam, that's compounded by the fact that most Muslims today are not Arabs and do not speak Arabic as their native tongue. And yet the Quran is in Arabic, and it's not considered to be really the Quran if it's translated out of Arabic. And you have to pray, when you pray the congregational prayers, you have to pray them in Arabic. And so you have a very anomalous situation where, for example, in Pakistan, which is not a native Arabic-speaking country, not an Arab country, you have young boys in madrasas being taught to memorize the entire Quran, and they do so without knowing actually what it's saying in the slightest degree, because they don't speak Arabic, and translation understanding is not emphasized. The point is to get it all memorized in Arabic, because the words themselves, the Arabic words, are considered to have a power of their own. And so if you are able to recite the Quran, it's not so important what it means. It's a very different mindset from what we have in the West. And so they can grow up and be devout and observant Muslims without having any real clear or detailed idea of what Islam teaches at all.
0: Dr. Robert Spencer of Jihad Watch is our guest. We're talking about the failures and excuses of Islam. We'll talk about the ethic of Islam next.

0: This is Molly Hemingway, encouraging you to listen to my favorite podcast, Issues, Etc. Every day you get in-depth interviews with host Todd Wilkin asking expert guests substantive, thought-provoking questions on all of the important news and issues of our day. 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Expert guests, expansive topics, always extolling Christ. Issues, etc.
1: Psalm 144:1. Blessed be the Lord my rock, who trains my hands for war and my fingers for battle. 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
7: A Catholic friend has come to our LCMS church, and he said, "Why do you say very God a very God?" 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
8: Indeed, the quest for truth is at the core of a university's purpose. 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A disciple is one who follows the master. So what does it mean to follow Jesus? He said,

0: that it means to take up one's cross. The cross is thus the symbol of dying for others, of dying to self for the sake of serving others. And a life of service is a life well lived.
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2: Welcome back to Issues Etc. I'm Todd Wilker. We're talking about the failures and excuses of Islam. Robert Spencer, director of Jihad Watch, is our guest. He's authored numerous books on Islam, including his latest, The Tragedy of Islam. Robert, you write about the ethic of Islam. What is it?
3: Well, the ethic of Islam is actually essentially parasitical, and that is a reference to the famous book that some people may have heard of who are listening, The Protestant Ethic and the Spirit of Capitalism, which was a book about how Protestant Christianity, because it teaches the value of work and how God will bless the work of your hands and so on, it made for prosperous societies because people would work and think that they were being blessed by God, and so they wouldn't hesitate to work. Whereas in Islam, there is really no work ethic. I'm not saying that nobody works. Obviously, they do. But it's not considered to be something that Allah blesses in and of itself. It's actually vaguely shameful that a man has to work instead of having slaves or non-Muslims who are paying the jizya, which is the special tax that the Quran specifies that the non-Muslims must pay. The ideal society as envisioned in the Quran is one in which the non-Muslims are paying for the upkeep of the Muslims through their taxes or through their slave labor. And so the societies thus created by this ethic, they lived off the non-Muslims, paying the tax and working for the Muslims. And I go into this in detail in the book, The Tragedy of Islam, in regard to the Ottoman Empire, as well as the Mughal Empire in India. And the upshot is that when those empires had a big population of non-Muslims paying lots of tax, they were powerful. But when the non-Muslims were bled dry and could no longer pay the taxes at the rates that they had before, those empires went into decline. Their entire economies were dependent upon the labor of the non-Muslims. And so in a counterpoint to the Protestant ethic and the spirit of capitalism, I have a chapter in the book called The Islamic Ethic and the Spirit of Parasitism. It's all designed to be living off the labor of others rather than inculcating a work ethic in oneself.
2: And despite Islam's numerical success, you say Islam is a failure. In what sense do you mean that?
3: I mean that it's not good for human beings or societies. As for societies, it makes them parasites, as I just explained. And as for individuals, because it does contain teachings of violence, teachings of the necessity to wage war, it's bad for human beings as individuals. And I go through quite a few stories in the book of converts to Islam who became terrorists. Now, I think that probably all of us know people who've converted to Christianity, and none of them are terrorists. That's not an accident. It's because Christianity, in its core teachings, does not teach terrorism, does not teach the sanctification of violence, whereas Islam does. And so people who convert to Islam and end up reading the Quran with a clean slate and no cultural assumptions or habits, they all too often become terrorists, whereas that is not the case in pretty much any other situation, any other religious tradition. And that indicates, as far as I'm concerned, that Islam is really not good for you, that you end up thinking that evil is good and good is evil, as the prophet Isaiah warned us about. And a lot of Muslims, converts or no, become the embodiment of the Lord Jesus is saying that the time will come when men will kill you and think they're offering service to God.
2: You talk about that failure breeding jihad. Describe that for us.
3: Yeah, you know, if you are taught, as Islam teaches, that every believer will prosper, that Allah will bless you in this world as well as the next if you follow him. And then you go out into the world and you don't end up becoming a success in this world, then you're not going to blame Allah. You're going to blame yourself. There's always more that you could do. And so ultimately, this leads you to the greatest thing that you can do in Islam, and that is jihad. And Muhammad, in a famous tradition, is asked, tell me a deed that's greater than jihad. And he says, I do not find such a deed. In other words, there's nothing greater than jihad. And so if there's nothing greater than jihad, and you are not getting the results that you thought you were going to get from serving Allah, then you go jihad. And that makes it clear that Allah has to bless you now. He promised you prosperity in this world as well as the next. If you serve him, you've done the greatest thing there is. You should get your reward. And so the failure of Islam to give people the success that is promised leads directly to more jihad activity.
2: How does the failure of Islam also lead to hatred of Jews?
3: Well, see, this is the clearest scapegoat. When Islam does not give you prosperity in this world and as well as the next, the Quran also says that the Jews are the worst enemies of the Muslims. And they're always scheming against the Muslims. They're always causing them trouble, trying to block their plans, trying to prevent them from implementing the teachings of Allah. And so it must be their fault. You see, if you're not prospering, it's got to be that the Jews have done something to keep you from prospering, because the only other alternative is that you're going to blame Allah and say his promise is not true. And obviously, any true believer in Islam is not going to be very eager to do that. And so if it's not Allah being false in his promises, then it must be the Jews.
2: Does that come with a suspicion of other outsiders?
3: Yeah, absolutely. Because the unbelievers are considered to be, as the Quran says, the most vile of created beings, as chapter 98, verse 6 says, and like animals. And so they are these vile individuals who are animalistic and dehumanized. Clearly, then, if you're in an environment that includes a lot of non-Muslims, even if they're non-Jews, you're going to have total contempt for them and think that if you are suffering setbacks in this world, it must be their fault.
2: Often we hear someone say that while they'll concede that Islam today is a stagnating force in civilization, but there was a time in Islam's history when they invented science and mathematics and all sorts of other cultural and social achievements. Is that true?
3: No, not really. That's another thing that I go through in the book, that it seems as if there's a peculiar tendency on the part of non-Muslims, certain non-Muslims, to make excuses in the face of the failure of Islam and to try to give the impression that Islamic civilization and Judeo-Christian civilization are essentially equivalent, or that Islamic civilization is even much superior. And since they don't have much to show for that in the present world, they go back and build a case from history that is built on fictions and fantasies, including most notably and notoriously the idea of the Islamic Golden Age in Al-Andalus, in medieval Spain, which was supposedly a paradise of multiculturalism. And this is, as I show in the book, a complete historical fantasy. The real Al-Andalus was quite oppressive for non-Muslims and was a center of the Islamic slave trade, with Christians being enslaved and sent all over the Islamic world to serve Muslims. And so the idea that this was some wonderful multiculturalist paradise, well, it's ridiculous on its face.
2: Robert Spencer is our guest, director of Jihad Watch. We're talking about the failures and excuses of Islam. We'll find out if he's surprised by Western support for Islamic grievances next.

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6: Welcome back to Issues Etc. We're talking about the failures and excuses of Islam. Robert Spencer of Jihad Watch is our guest. Robert, does it surprise you at all that so many Western progressives have adopted the positions of basically Islamic grievance and the idea that Islamophobia is sweeping the West?
7: Well, the left loves Islam, and there are a variety of reasons for that. One of them is that the left hates Western culture, which is based on Christianity, and it hates Christianity. It hates the United States, hates everything that is Western in its essence, and sees Islam as being non-white, non-Christian, and non-Western, and consequently it must be good, because if there's an original sin among leftists, it's being Western, Christian, and white. And so they see Islam wrongly. They see Islam as the opposite to this, but this is how they do see it. And I say wrongly because, of course, there are white Muslims. This is not really a racial issue in any way, shape, or form, but it's very common to find non-Muslim Western leftists identifying Islam with non-Westernness and non-whiteness. And they, even among Muslims, you know, I have my good friend Bosh Faustin is an ex-Muslim of Albanian descent, and he's blonde and blue-eyed, and as you know, he looks like the Aryan ideal, but he was raised in a Muslim household, and his family is Muslim going back hundreds of years. And there are even Muslims who say to him, "You're not a Muslim, you're never a Muslim, you're lying," because they just can't believe this. But this is a result of the tendency in the West to see the issue of jihad violence as racial, when it's not actually racial in the slightest degree.
6: To your mind, do many of those jumping on the, for lack of a better word, just call it anti-Islamophobia bandwagon, to your mind, do they have the slightest idea about what Islam does, or its long and very sad history?
7: No, I don't think they do. I think that, unfortunately, the people who are all worried about Islamophobia have no idea what Islam really teaches, no idea of the plight of suffering persecuted Christians in Nigeria, Christians in Pakistan, Hindus in Bangladesh, and so on and on and on. They have no idea that the suffering of those people emanates directly from Islamic teaching. And so they just tend to see Islam as this non-Western thing, as I explained, and so they embrace it.
6: Is that what you mean by fabricated Muslims?
7: No, fabricated Muslims, that's a chapter of the book, and that actually has to do with the whole cottage industry among Islamic apologists in the West of claiming that all sorts of people who never were Muslims actually converted to Islam. Famous people like Neil Armstrong, the man who walked on the moon, he actually once recounted that he could practically not go outside without Muslims coming up to him and praising Allah and for his conversion to Islam. And he supposedly went onto the moon and he heard the Islamic call to prayer there. And so he converted to Islam when he got back. This is total fiction, but it's sort of a council of despair because they don't have accomplished real converts to point to in any great number. You know, you have Muhammad Ali and Kareem Abdul-Jabbar, and well, you can't really name very many others. And so, unfortunately, there is a tendency among many Islamic apologists just to make it up and to claim all these famous Western figures as converts to Islam.
6: What do you make of the geopolitical phenomenon that we find? And it's very strong in Western Europe. It has its tendrils into the United States as well, to view Islamic immigration in many cases completely unfettered in any way as kind of the future of Western Europe.
7: Well, you know, that's how it was sold to Western Europe to start with. The Western Europeans were told that the populations of Western Europe were not reproducing themselves, were not sustaining themselves in sufficient numbers. And so the idea of mass migration of people who are not Europeans was sold to the Europeans as a means to make up for that shortfall, that they would bring in all these other people who would take the jobs that Europeans were now too old to do or too few in number to do and so on. Now, this was a cruel trick on the Europeans, because as it turned out, Muslims streamed into Europe as expected, and then they went on welfare. They didn't take jobs at all. And the welfare rolls all over Europe were inflated to a tremendous degree by perfectly able-bodied Muslims who believe, because the Quran says that the non-Muslims have to pay them the jizya, they believe that in the lieu of payment of that jizya, if the jizya is not being collected, that the Muslims have a perfect right to live on welfare and even to steal from the non-Muslims because it is the responsibility of the non-Muslims to pay for their upkeep.
6: In that vein, what are your observations about the election of several prominent, at least Muslim or Muslim-adjacent politicians, but I'm thinking here in particular about the recent election of the mayor of New York. And oddly, to my way of thinking, you'll need to explain it, Robert, his affinity for what some have called openly Marxist ideas, at least socialist ideas.
7: Well, see, here again, actually, it all coalesces that Mamdani is a socialist. He's actually a Marxist. I wrote a book about him last year, Intifada on the Hudson, The Selling of Zohran Mamdani, and I show how he is an out-and-out Marxist, believes in the seizure of the means of production and all that. And this has no incompatibility with Islam, because in Islam, it's kind of a socialist system. You know, Margaret Thatcher very famously said, socialism works great until you run out of other people's money. In the Islamic system, the system works great until you run out of the infidels' money. And so the idea of constructing a city on the basis of stealing money from other people or seizing money from other people and confiscating their property and so on. That's entirely Islamic and entirely socialist. The left loves it because they're Marxists. They believe that the government should control the means of production and all of that. And of course, in Islam, it's the same thing. So they love Mamdani not only because he's a Muslim, but because he is a socialist and is implementing these programs.
6: Robert Spencer is our guest. He's director of Jihad Watch. We're discussing the failures and excuses of Islam. We'll discuss Islam and Israel next.

0: Voting takes place Saturday, June 13th through Tuesday, June 16th for president of the Lutheran Church Missouri Synod. 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If you're not a voter, encourage your pastor and your congregation's lay voter to vote for President Harrison. Official ballots have been mailed to all registered voters. Remember to vote June 13th through the 16th.
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6: You may be one of those pastors who need to be refreshed and refueled because of your parish ministry.
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6: Concordia Theological Seminary has a wonderful program, not only in continuing education during the summer, but in an advanced study program called the Doctor of Ministry. 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

0: Yesterday marked the 251st birthday for the U.S. Army. Lutheran Church of Missouri Synod chaplains serve soldiers and their families in all branches of the U.S. military. 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We're talking about the failures and excuses of Islam. Robert Spencer, director of Jihad Watch, and author of numerous books on Islam, including his latest, The Tragedy of Islam, is our guest. Robert, why is the mere existence of the state of Israel an insult to Islam?
1: That is Islamic land, as far as Muslims are concerned. You may notice, Todd, that a lot of the flags of Islamic countries, Saudi Arabia, Pakistan, and others, they are green. And it's not just that they like the color. They are green because Islam is always in a springtime. It's always growing. It's never in winter. It never contracts. And this is based on the Quranic passage, drive them out from where they drove you out, chapter 2, verse 191. Now, drive them out from where they drove you out, it's a small phrase, but it's large with meaning because it really is all about how if a land belongs to Islam at any point, then the Muslims own it forever, and they have a responsibility before Allah, like we have the Ten Commandments, to take it back from the non-Muslims who took it. And so if the state of Israel is established on land that was once ruled by Islam, then the Muslims have a responsibility before Allah to get it back. And that's why drive them out from where they drove you out is such an important passage that indicates why all of the approaches in regard to Israel are wrong. Because they're based on the idea that it's just a land dispute, and if we hit the right compromise to get the both sides to share the land, then everything will be okay. Well, actually, there isn't any solution that will ever convince many of the Palestinian jihadis to lay down their arms, because they believe they are fighting a conflict that Allah has ordered. And so they're not going to negotiate that away. They're not going to compromise that away. They're not going to split it 50-50 or any other percentage. They're going to keep fighting until all of Israel is destroyed and all of that land is Islamic again.
0: Is this why, perhaps with a little bit of short history, why Yasser Arafat, when essentially handed a solution, I think it was a two-state solution at Camp David, the Oslo Accords, by President Bill Clinton, and he had, if I'm not mistaken, the Israelis assent to this thing, Arafat refused.
1: Yeah, of course he refused, because he had to go back and deal with the jihadis. Even if he would have wanted to accept, which I'm not saying at all, he knew that he would have been killed like Sadat if he had accepted. Because whatever they might say about land and so on, the reality is they will never accept Israel, even if it's the size of a postage stamp. Never. They will never allow Israel to exist. On any piece of that land, it's Islamic. And so Arafat could not accept that deal because it included Israel's continued existence. And there was no way that was going to be allowed.
0: How do you explain the official antipathy that many Islamic nations have or harbor against the United States then?
1: Well, the United States, you see, is the chief competitor to the Islamic vision. The Islamic vision is that all the world will be ruled by Islamic law. And that is what Muslims are supposed to be working toward. The caliphate is the primary agent that should be working toward that. And there is no caliphate today. It was abolished in 1924 by the secular Turkish government. And so in the first place, the first step is to restore the caliphate. But once that's done, then to conquer and Islamize the world is the imperative. And so if you are the believer in an expansionist, aggressive, violent ideology that asserts its authority over the whole world, then your primary obstacle to the realization of your goals is this massive superpower that teaches that the government should be, what is it that the Declaration of Independence says, that the government derives its just powers from the consent of the governed. That's directly against the Islamic idea that the government derives its just powers from Allah, not from the consent of the governed. And so if you have the United States teaching that, then it's the enemy of Islam, and this is why it is so widely hated.
0: Does that go hand in hand with Islamic teaching of antipathy toward Christians in particular?
1: Oh, yeah, absolutely. Because here again, Christianity is also a competitor to Islam, that you have to Islamize the whole world. And a lot of people say, well, no, I have a religion, and my religion is beautiful and loving and doesn't teach the things that your religion of violence and hatred teaches. And so I'm going to keep my religion. Thank you very much. And so Christianity has to be fought against. But also that's rooted in the Quran, where you have the idea that Christianity is a false religion that is based on a tampering with the true teachings of Jesus. And so it has to be destroyed and supplanted by Islam.
0: How do the average inhabitants of Muslim countries deal with what you call the cognitive dissonance? They're told one thing about Islam and its effect on their lives by their teachers and their imams, but every day they kind of live out the consequences of what Islam does to a society and to individuals.
1: Well, they don't really see a contradiction, because the problem is that if Allah has promised prosperity in this world and you don't have it, it's your fault. It's not Allah's. And you're never going to blame Allah for it. You're never going to see that maybe the promise itself is false. As I explained before, you'll go jihad or you'll blame the Jews or both. And so you never resolve the real problem, which, or seldom do very many Muslims come to the realization that the problem is that there isn't any ideology, much less Islam, that will guarantee you prosperity in this world. And so the very fact that Islam claims that is an indication that it's false.
0: I recently had an interview with, really, I think probably the foremost expert on the Christian Crusades, and he pointed out that while the Crusades succeeded or failed to varying degrees, because we're talking about a pretty broad category there, he said what they did do was simply slow the advance of Islam, but they certainly did not stop the advance of Islam, especially if you view it from the 30,000-foot view of the 21st century. What are your thoughts there?
1: Oh, I think that's absolutely true. No doubt about that whatsoever. The Islamic imperative to wage war against and subjugate unbelievers never went away. It never has gone away. It's never been reformed or rejected by any Islamic sect. And so it was there before the Crusades, and it's still there. The Crusades, however, did prevent the continent of Europe from being overwhelmed by Muslims. And so that's a very major and important thing that the Crusades did succeed in doing. The Crusades went on, there were Crusader territories in the Middle East from 1099 to 1291. So that's just under 200 years. And in that 200-year period, you don't have Islamic incursions into Europe. When you had very serious Islamic incursions into Europe, both before 1099 and after 1291. And so it's very, I actually argued in my book, The Politically Incorrect Guide to Islam and the Crusades, that the Crusades prevented the conquest and Islamization of Europe.
0: He also pointed out that the Crusades in some way bought time with the age of colonization, where Western Europe became prosperous beyond its wildest dreams, and in many ways that also thwarted the designs of Islam upon Europe.
1: Yeah, obviously the jihad was harder to pursue against a more formidable foe. And also then it comes into my thesis in the Tragedy of Islam that the Islamic empires were based on the jizya, the tax that non-Muslims pay. And consequently, when the non-Muslim populations were exhausted, the jizya could no longer be paid at the same rates, and the Islamic empires went into decline. And that coincided with the growth and the strengthening of Christian Europe. So both of those things made it such that the jihad could no longer be pursued against Europe.
0: How do you respond to the assertion that people who criticize Islam and its teaching and practices are Islamophobic?
1: Well, Islamophobia in the first place is a made-up thing. You never heard about it 30 years ago, and there's a reason for that. It was coined after that in order to intimidate people into thinking that there's something wrong with opposing jihad violence and Sharia oppression of women. Actually, anybody who cares about human rights and the dignity of each human person before God should oppose jihad violence and Sharia oppression of women. And to call that by some word that suggests it's a pathology, it's just propaganda. It doesn't have any actual intellectual value. It's just name-calling. But it works, and this is why they do it. It works wonderfully in the sense that it scares people. And they think, especially politicians, they think if I get branded an Islamophobe, then the papers will come after me and the Council on American Islamic Relations will come after me and my career will be ruined. And so they go along.
0: Robert Spencer is director of Jihad Watch. He's author of numerous books on Islam, including his latest, The Tragedy of Islam. You can purchase this new book on the podcast page for this episode at issuesetc.org. Robert, thank you.
1: Thank you.
0: We will be going through listener email, the Issues Etc. comment line on the other side of the break. So Islam is a false religion based on lies and a bad worldview based on lies. And it turns out that a false religion and a bad worldview actually harms people, not only eternally, but here in time as well. I'm Todd Wilkin. Stay with us.

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0: The emperor has no clothes on. He's buck naked. That child had to speak the truth, no matter how it would make the king feel. And we have to do that today. We have to be very conscientious objectors to the madness that is gender ideology.
1: And most people default into this idea of feminism is this idea that men are contemptible, which is, of course, the idea behind the smashing the patriarchy, and women need to be just like them and have the same equality.
2: The Crusades were a very belated response to many centuries of Muslim conquests, in which two-thirds of the old Christian world had already fallen to Muslim conquest.
3: And our faith is strong, not because of the fervor of its affection, but because of the object to which it clings, Christ. And there is no stronger faith than a really timid grasping to the suffering, death, and resurrection of Jesus.
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6: Some would like to portray CARE, the Council on American-Islamic Relations, as a harmless advocacy group for Islam. But as I learned this last weekend, at least the River Forest Police do not agree. They considered it a danger. Welcome back to Issues Etc., coming to you live from the studios of Lutheran Public Radio in Collinsville, Illinois. I'm Todd Wilkin. Thanks for tuning us in. We're going to be responding to listener email and the Issues Etc. comment line, dealing with last week's Making the Case conference and another subject, the ongoing presidential election in the Lutheran Church Missouri Synod. Our email address, talkback@issuesetc.org. Comment line, 618-223-8382. In about a half hour, we'll welcome Katie Faust. We'll talk about the declining support for same-sex marriage among Republicans.
7: Well, a little more than 24 hours ago, you, Deaconess Fredrickson, and I returned home for Friday and Saturday's 2026 Issues Etc. Making the Case conference. And when we got into the school van that we rent from, thank you very much, St. Paul Lutheran School in Hamel, Illinois, by the way, the only classical Lutheran school in Greater St. Louis, do you remember one of the first things you said to me?
6: I don't know. It's all a blur to me. What did I say?
7: Are we off on Monday?
6: Oh, yes.
7: I guess you know
6: what I did was I said something. You and Lynn were talking about something, and you said, well, we'll talk about that at work tomorrow. And I said, I thought we were off tomorrow, because for almost every conference we've done, we've taken Mondays off, because we work, it's not just working, it's pretty intense work for all three of us all through the weekend, Friday, Saturday, and then Sunday we drive home. So that was and I will say, for the record, my wife told me to tell you this, that you're in the doghouse.
7: Because that we didn't take Monday off?
6: Yeah.
7: There's been many Mondays. We will never take Monday off unless we record in advance.
6: And I'd just forgotten that we hadn't recorded in advance, because everything leading up to the conference is a whirlwind.
7: Well, I think we might have had time to record in advance had we not lost three speakers
6: ten days
7: before the conference. Well, first of all, thanks to everyone who attended.
6: Oh, yes. It was a great crowd.
7: Great people. We have the smartest listeners in podcasting. We have the most faithful listeners in podcasting.
6: We usually want a show of hands as we start the conference as to how many people are there for the very first time. And it's routinely, I would say, estimating by the show of hands, a third to maybe even more than a third of the people attending there. And then we have people who've come back for every single one, or people who, this is my third, my fourth. You know, we've done 16 of them. So they tend to pile up. But a third of the people, at least, are there for the very, very first time. And it's really nice to see that. They get to interact with our speakers. You have to explain what happened with the speakers in some detail. And they get to interact with the speakers. This year is a little more awkward because several of our speakers required either private or law enforcement security. And so while they still had access to the speakers, there might have been a security guy standing by just to make sure that everything was okay. That's the first time we've ever had to deal with that. Even when we had, did we have Bill Barr once?
7: I think so.
6: Yeah, I think we did. See, I might
7: it's
6: have
7: a fever dream.
6: Yeah. Even when we had Bill Barr, who was coming off of a tenure in the Trump administration.
7: Two-time U.S. Attorney General.
6: Yes. When we had him speak, he arrived with no security. And he also, we got a lot of complaints from listeners beforehand. But and then the Dobbs leak happened or the Dobbs decision. The Dobbs decision was released and then he had to have security when he left. But that this is the first time we've had to have, what was it, six police officers that were there? I didn't go outside.
7: Well, we hired.
6: Sure.
7: We hired two, but there had to be at least six there on Friday. And this is when Robert Spencer was supposed to speak and do an interview with us.
6: Right. He was going to just simply do an interview on the show as he's done, as he did today. As he's done for, I think we counted up 30 years on this program, he and other speakers, but he was going to do an interview live from the, we start the conference with a live program. And,
7: if you listen last hour, you found out why there was Wednesday and Thursday, there were like tornadoes or really bad storms and Chicago airports were backed up.
6: And that meant it's a domino effect and it backs up flights all over the country. And Robert Spencer's flight was affected by that. So he was not able to come to the conference.
7: So we find this out
6: about
7: Thursday afternoon, right?
6: Yeah, we're there setting up and testing our equipment. And Jeff says, Spencer may not be able to make it. And then about 2 hours later,
7: on dinner time,
6: right as we're going to dinner, Jeff gets an email from not Aaron Hawley's press secretary, but Josh Hawley's
7: Senator Josh Hawley, Missouri, senior scheduler.
6: Says, just letting you know, we really, really regret this. Aaron and Josh have had, I think, a family matter, what is what they said, and she will not be able to attend.
7: And she's supposed to speak in about 25, 26 hours the next day.
6: Yeah.
7: So Spencer was supposed to kick off the conference at 3 o'clock on Friday. And we find out about 24 hours in advance that he's not going to make it due to flights being canceled. And then about 5 o'clock, 26 hours before Aaron Hawley is supposed to speak, we found out she can't make it. And remember, 10 days before the conference, we found out that Governor Ron DeSantis wasn't going to make it. So 15 conferences, we've never had a speaker back out. And we had three 10 days before the event, two within about 24 hours when they were actually supposed to speak.
6: For various reasons, Governor DeSantis had a scheduling conflict that emerged after he said yes to us. He's the governor of a state. We understand that. Aaron Hawley, a family matter. Family always comes first. We would not expect her to attend or speak if she had something more pressing at home. And then inclement weather for Robert Spencer.
7: So before we go through the conference, I know you did this to the attendees. People in attend, thanks so much for Concordia University Chicago President Russell Dawn, who, as always, do a great job hosting us and didn't back down from the mob. A lot of times events like this could get canceled or speakers get canceled, not because the organizers, that would be us, want to cancel the speaker or the guest, but because the head of these institutions get weak-kneed. But Dr. President Dawn stood with us, but also the entire staff at CUC, Mary Caesar, Andrew Gallup, Jim Kozinski does all the video, Rob Glinke and his staff, he does all the audio, the AV stuff, Frank Budig of Sodexo, who runs the meals for us. Thanks to everyone at Concordia University Chicago for being great hosts again.
6: And it was amazing. I just want to say something about how well they handled the people. We went to Mary Caesar before the thing started, and Jeff said, well, we got 500 people over there plus, and we don't want to overwhelm the cafeteria, or what do they call it, dining hall. And she said, just go ahead and send them over. We're fine. We can get them through. And they did. Very easily. It was just another day at the office for Mary.
7: So let's recollect. So we pivoted. Robert Spencer was replaced by President Dawn. Anybody listened on to Friday's show live or the podcast over the weekend or today, he did a great job on the 250th anniversary of the Declaration of Independence on short notice. Now, this guy has not been teaching law since he became president of CUC, I believe back in like 2019. But he did a bang-up job. Molly Hemingway, as expected, did a great job on her book. Great stories. Like stories inside the Supreme Court.
6: I actually lost track. You know what? I very seldom do this because I've been doing this show for a long time, and you do develop a certain kind of detachment from the conversation because you're paying attention to a lot of things at once. You're paying attention to the clock. You're paying attention to all those things. Jeff is coming in and interrupting me in the course of a normal program, probably 20 times a day. And but I got so pulled in to the stories that Molly was telling about Alito that it's almost like I forgot I was doing a podcast in front of 500 people with my producer standing over Molly's shoulder. I got pulled in. It was like tunnel vision, hearing those stories, and kind of lost track of where I was and what I was doing, and the fact that, you know, I had to go to a break in a couple of minutes.
7: And then Ryan Anderson, the president of the Ethics and Public Policy Center and member of President Trump's Religious Liberty Commission, I'm sitting here listening to his presentation on making the case for social conservatism, and I'm thinking, this guy, progressives would have been more upset about his presentation than Governor DeSantis on cultural Marxism. He hit transgenderism, natural marriage versus gay marriage. He hit beginning and end of life and religious liberty. I mean, if that's not going to make a progressive go cuckoo for Cocoa Puffs, I don't know what will, but he did a great job. And then Megan Basham, who is scheduled to speak first thing Saturday morning on making the case against progressive influence in the church, we had to move her up, and she gladly did so, to Saturday night. And if you recall, when we found out about Aaron Hall,

0: Voting takes place this Saturday, June 13th through Tuesday, June 16th, for president of the Lutheran Church Missouri Synod. If you're a registered voter for the 2026 LCMS presidential election, please vote to re-elect Issues Etc. regular guest, Pastor Matt Harrison. If you're not a voter, encourage your pastor and your congregation's lay voter to vote for President Harrison. Official ballots have been mailed to all registered voters. Remember to vote June 13th through the 16th.
1: Who are concerned about the family, but people who don't care about the family, the secular press, he's the go-to guy.
2: He's professor of sociology at the University of Virginia, heads up the Institute for Family Studies, the National Marriage Project. So I call him right around dinner. You remember I went out with the deaconess, you and I are sitting there at that little bar, pub, whatever it was, at the Carlton of Oak Park. I call him, and I can hear, he's got nine children. I can hear them. I was like, there's no way this guy is going to be able to speak at our conference Saturday morning.
1: His wife will not let him leave.
2: Exactly.
1: Short notice on the weekend.
2: Yes, with nine children. I said, Dr. Wilcox, we're in a bind. Aaron Hawley had to back out. Is there any way you can be here to speak Saturday morning? He said, what do you want me to speak about? I said, something making the case for natural marriage. He goes, well, I just did a presentation a couple of weeks ago at the University of Notre Dame on making the case for 20-something marriage. I can do that. I said, that'd be great. And he said it was very well received at Notre Dame. I said, that'd be perfect. He says, well, let me see. This is when you have relationships with these people. He said, let me see if I can get a flight. Texted me about, what, half hour later? Got the flight. I'll be there Friday night. I can speak Saturday morning, but I got to leave by noon because my in-law's 60th wedding anniversary party is Saturday night. He came in, and as you said, we had the most questions for a conference speaker by our attendees in the 16-year history of this event on his presentation, making the case for 20-something marriage. Just bang up.
1: He came in. It's like he had been prepping for weeks, came in, gave his presentation, did a quick Q&A, literally grabbed his suitcase, and left for the airport. So it was a really, really, that's a hard thing to do. I've done that kind of thing where you just show up and then you go away. And we can't thank him enough for coming in and just pinch hitting.
2: So we got to go to break here pretty soon. But, and then President Harrison did a great job on making the case for the Lutheran Church Missouri Synod. Pastor Will Wheaton led the hymn sing. And that's, I just saw somebody on Facebook. It's what we hear all the time. The hymn sing alone is worth the price of admission. And then we concluded with the Wolfman, the great one and only Brian Wolfmiller, on making the case for Christian courage.
1: And I compared him to, I always do because he's our closer. And I said, you know, closers have, sometimes they have bad days. Someone pointed out to me online today that as I was comparing Pastor Wolfmiller to the Cardinals closer who often loads the bases, that very Cardinals closer walked three men. So somehow I was in sync with the events of the Cardinals universe. When we come back, we'll respond to email and the Issues Etc. comment line.

0: Voting takes place Saturday, June 13th through Tuesday, June 16th for president of the Lutheran Church Missouri Synod. If you're a registered voter for the 2026 LCMS presidential election, please vote to re-elect Issues Etc. regular guest Pastor Matt Harrison for a final three-year term. If you're not a voter, encourage your pastor and your congregation's lay voter to vote for President Harrison. Official ballots have been mailed to all registered voters. Remember to vote June 13th through the 16th.
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1: Trinity Lutheran Church, LCMS, of Tryon, North Carolina, also serves the South Carolina upstate. 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
2: What can we learn about the worship practices of the first Lutherans from a Reformation edict by a Calvinist leader? 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Scripture says the opposite. All of those things are found outside ourselves in Christ and in His Word. 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
3: One more comment about the Issues Etc. Making the Case conference. John writes, please try for Governor DeSantis again next year on cultural Marxism.
2: All right. That's
3: It's already done. We were hoping to announce at this conference to the attendees that he would be there next year. However, he's term limited out. So he's going to have an entirely new, should he run for president, which would be, what, a year and a half before the presidential election, right? Am I right?
2: Right.
3: So he's going to have an entirely new staff, so I don't see how they can commit now. You know, his senior scheduler for the state of Florida.
2: And he's not going to commit himself personally. If he's going to run for president, he's going to have to make that decision. But we are going to do our best to lock him in for next year on cultural Marxism.
3: And we assure you that we will, without a doubt, have a guest make the case against Islam at the 2027 Issues Etc. Making the Case conference.
2: Top-notch guest. Yes.
3: Absolutely. Christopher, he says, your listeners, subscribers would be better served by having you interview each of the candidates for president of the Lutheran Church Missouri Synod and posting your endorsement on the website. For my part, your endorsement without interviews increases the suspicions that the candidate is weak or that Issues Etc. has something to gain in that candidate's election. A thoughtful comparison of all the candidates with the reasons behind your endorsement would be more helpful. Thanks for the email. Thanks for listening, Christopher.
2: Okay, so this is just track with me for a second. I want to deal with the second thing first, that we have something to gain. Well, I mean, in a sense, we do. It helps to have a regular guest and a friend of the show and friends of the show in positions of leadership of the Lutheran Church of Missouri. And I'm not going to lie about that. I don't know that we benefit in a real way from that in any way, but it's nice to have a good, it's always nice to have a good relationship there. So I guess that's a benefit. There's no financial benefit to speak of. I mean, as opposed to what?
3: From a listenership perspective, it would actually behoove us to have somebody.
2: Oh, it'd be much better to have a hostile leadership of the Lutheran Church. I'm talking cynically, in purely political and human terms. We would greatly benefit from a hostile leadership of the Lutheran Church Missouri Synod in terms of listenership and support.
3: As we did from 2008 to 2010 when we were canceled in 2008 by the previous leadership of
2: Absolutely.
3: The Lutheran Church Missouri Synod.
2: Absolutely. Had somehow by some strange circumstance the leadership been friendly to us, we probably would not have been able to gain the kind of listenership as we went independent that we are and keep the listenership. So we'd be better off if the leadership was hostile, but we're not going to be that cynical or purely kind of barefisted political. We want the best for our church. And so my endorsement of, and this is not the first time I've endorsed him. I've endorsed him every time he's run publicly. My endorsement for President Harrison is,
3: first of all, this is, it's not just your endorsement.
2: Oh, no.
3: I mean, this is Lutheran Public Radio's endorsement.
2: Right. And our endorsement of this is based upon what we believe is the best for the church body. Now, remember, we are not in any way officially associated with the Lutheran Church Missouri Synod. We're a completely independent operation.
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2: And by our reckoning, we don't make money doing that. We lose money doing that. I haven't looked at the numbers recently, but the last time I looked, we lose money doing that, which is something we're willing to do. So, as to interviewing all the candidates and presenting them as kind of neutral choices that can be made, I don't think I could do that in good conscience. Not only do I want to be consistent in my endorsement of President Harrison, which I do for theological reasons,
3: in which we have done since 2010, so that's 10, 13, 16, 19, 23, six times. This is nothing new.
2: No. That endorsement is based upon, at first, the hope and then the knowledge that President Harrison would work in every capacity he has as president. He does not have infinite capacity, but work in every capacity that he has to increase in the congregations, the pastors, and the institutions of Synod devotion to Lutheran doctrine and practice. It's his job. And I then and now still believe he's the best person to do that job. And his track record proves over the course of 16 years that he's not only capable of doing that, willing to do that, but is able to do that for another 3 years.
3: Gary writes, I voted for President Harrison on ballot number one and plan on doing so on ballot number two.
2: That's good to hear. We need to note that we are on ballot number two. This has never happened before since we went to online voting as for the president, pre-convention online voting for the president. There are a lot of unprecedented things occurring and will occur in the future. So in every election, in the first election of Pastor Harrison, he was elected on the first ballot at the convention by a very healthy margin. In his second elections, he has been elected on the first ballot, whether it was being held by, I think there was a time when it was being held by mail. Wow, that sounds quaint, doesn't it? And then online. And this is the first time that he has not gotten a clear majority in the first ballot, which is due to a number of factors that I don't really need to go into. But it's more important to me that this is really unprecedented. We've never done this as a synod. And so we always don't know what to do. So the synod is holding a second ballot. They have a provision for this. I think they have a provision for ballots all the way up to a certain deadline before the convention. And so they'll hold a second ballot, and that's being held. It started Saturday and ends, I guess, midnight tomorrow. So that's the 13th through the 16th of June. And I have a strong suspicion that we won't need a third. But I've been surprised before.
3: And if you're a registered, what should our listeners do?
2: So every pastor in the Lutheran Church Missouri Synod representing a single congregation, and every congregation represented by a lay voter, have the opportunity to vote for president of Synod. That's a lot of people. 8,700, something like that. So they have been contacted by Synod. with the credentials in order to take another vote during this 3-day period and
4: 4-day period.
2: 4-day period. And they should, if you're a voter, you should vote. And I, again, my endorsement, I think that the best person for doing the job, remember what the job is, to deepen the devotion of the congregations, pastors, and institutions of synod to Lutheran doctrine and practice. That's the basic job that needs to be done there. There's a lot of parts to it. That's a basic job. I think the best person to do that is Pastor Matt Harrison. And if you're not a voter and you're like, wait, maybe I should talk to my pastor, you should. Talk to your pastor and encourage him to do the same, or find out who your lay delegate is and encourage him to do the same. We actually had someone at the conference say, I'm going home, and the first thing I'm going to do is talk to my pastor and our lay delegate for the presidential elections and ask them to vote for Pastor Matt Harrison. And that's all we're really asking you to do. So when we come back, we're going to spend some time with Katie Faust. Katie Faust has written recently about declining GOP support for same-sex marriage.

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1: It's been 11 years since Obergefell came down, and it was a decision that, well, we were promised that it would just narrowly deal with the issue of same-sex marriage and that it would just be about marriage. And it's turned out, wow, it's not just about marriage, that same-sex marriage has brought us a lot of other things, and especially things that are harmful to children. I don't think anyone, pro or con, were thinking about children, maybe some of the people who were planning ahead when Obergefell came down. But at the time, many in the Republican Party said, well, you win some, you lose some. We don't want to be bigots. We'll get on the same-sex marriage bandwagon. But recent polling says they're jumping off the bandwagon. Welcome back to Issues Etc. Joining us to talk about declining GOP support for same-sex marriage, Katie Faust, married mother of four children in Seattle, founder and director of the Children's Rights Organization, Them Before Us. She's leader of the Greater Than campaign, editor and author of a chapter in the book Pro-Child Politics, and a recent column for The Federalist. Republicans supported gay marriage rights until they saw it destroyed children's rights. Katie, welcome back.
4: Thanks for chatting with me about this, Todd. I think it's important news, and we need to talk about why support is falling so drastically.
1: So let's kind of rewind a little bit. Why did so many Republicans board the same-sex marriage bandwagon?
4: Well, I think it's because the other side, the pro-gay marriage side, effectively made a pitch to traditional marriage supporters, to Christians, to conservatives, and really just build the redefinition of marriage as the metric of how much you love your gay family and friends. And the truth is, Christians and conservatives do love our gay family and friends. We may disagree about some of their decisions, but we love them. I would say, despite the disagreement, the Christians that I know are very serious about serving their friends that identify as LGBTQ, helping them in times of need, even though they may not agree on all the different policy issues. And so leading up to Obergefell, and I think through even like 2020, 2021, we were told that if you don't support gay marriage, you hate your gay family and friends. And unfortunately, a lot of conservatives and a lot of Christians believed them. And as a result, some went along by this effort to de-sex the most child-friendly institution the world has ever known.
1: What were we not told about same-sex marriage?
4: Well, some people were warning that this wasn't just about insurance benefits and it wasn't just about hospitalization visits. Some people, myself included, and several others, were saying, actually, this is pretty important as it relates to children's right to their own mother and father. And we warned, if you redefine marriage, if you make husbands and wives optional in marriage, mothers and fathers will become optional in parenthood laws. And that's exactly what happened. There was a huge cascading effect on the redefinition of marriage that extended far beyond just quote unquote what happens in the bedroom that we're supposedly supposed to stay out of and that is none of our business. Predictably, when you swap out the procreative center of the marriage relationship, the entire solar system, the entire constellation of marriage and family laws are going to reorient around that definition of marriage that has nothing to do with a mother and a father and everything to do with adult validation.
1: So why are many Republicans now jumping ship on same-sex marriage?
4: They have seen the receipts, Todd. We have watched for 11 years, and we have seen that actually this has a lot more to do with a complete societal reorganization than it simply does about whether or not you love your gay family and friends. We have watched states strip the words mother and father out of their parenthood statutes. We have seen pedophiles acquire children, same-sex couples, in hospital beds with newborns on their chest that they have purchased from their mothers. We have seen mother and fathers expunged from birth certificates and parent one and parent two replacing it. We have seen the redefinition of infertility so that singles or same-sex couples can be deemed infertile so that insurance companies or states can subsidize the manufacturing of motherless and fatherless children. And we've seen everybody be called a hateful bigot for refusing to say, actually, it's okay for two men or two women to raise a baby. And so Republicans are fine. If gay marriage just means we love our gay friends, seems like a lot of them support it. But once you come for the kids, that's the time when conservatives and Christians are going to say, yeah, you've lost me.
1: How did same-sex parenthood follow inevitably from same-sex marriage?
4: Well, if, according to Justice Kennedy, same-sex couples need to be afforded the full constellation of benefits, which is what he said, then what are some of those benefits? Well, the whole reason why government has an interest in marriage at all is because it has an interest in children. So parentage law is directly connected to marriage law. So once you make men and women optional in marriage, mothers and fathers become optional in parentage. So they de-sexed marriage in Obergefell. They advanced this argument in the name of, well, marriage has nothing to do with kids, because how else could you have two men or two women in a marriage? So they said marriage has nothing to do with kids, and they got Obergefell in 2015. And then they turned around and said, now we have marriage, give us children. And that's what happened in 2017 with Pavon, a case in Arkansas where two lesbians said, hey, one woman gave birth. She said, if I had been married to a man, he would get the presumption of paternity and immediately be granted parental rights. But now I'm married to a woman. This is going to be a presumption of parentage. And now she is going to be the other adult that is going to get parental rights. And so we have seen the total reordering of the familial universe to deliver children to same-sex couples in the name of being constitutional. And so we've all watched that, and we've all seen that there's this drastic change that has taken place, and it obviously was the inevitable result of scrubbing male and female from the marital relationship.
1: So go into a little more detail about how paternity was replaced with parentage.
4: Well, this is actually really important because we have long worked to tie mother, father, and child together in our laws. Marriage does that by formalizing the relationship between the man and the woman. And here is the challenge for every society. Mothers and babies have always been connected, right? Until surrogacy, it was very, very clear that wherever the child was born, the mother was in the room. The question for the law always was, how do you ensure that the father stays connected to the baby, even if the father's not even in the room? Maybe he's not even in the country. The solution that our society, our common law, going back 400 years, devised was that the man married to the woman would be presumed to be the father of the child. And that was a pretty fantastic construction, because that unites a child to both biological parents in nearly 100% of cases. It is the way that states automatically grant you the right to take home a vulnerable newborn from the hospital. Well, same-sex couples said, well, we want to have that presumption too. So they twisted the language and they said, it's not a presumption of paternity because, right? I mean, how paternalistic is that? Like, what a repressive institution that would think that it's always the father that's married to the woman. Now it's going to be a presumption of parentage, but applied to same-sex couples, instead of uniting children to both people to whom they have a natural right, in 100% of cases, it separates a child from at least one adult to whom they have a natural right. It will always separate them from their mother or father. When you apply this same-sex lens through this 400 years of common law, and so same-sex marriage has inverted some of the major protections that we used to fortify the family unit, and instead, it's destroying it.
1: Tell us about the Uniform Parentage Act.
4: So what this was the Uniform Law Commission created these recommendations for every state if they wanted to, quote-unquote, update their parentage statutes in line with Obergefell, in line with gay marriage. And what it did is it stripped the words mother and father out of all of its parenthood language. It included new pathways for adults to acquire children. So what are the two legitimate ways to take that vulnerable newborn home from the hospital? Number one, biology. If you gave birth to the baby, that baby belongs to you. Number two, adoption. You've undergone screening and vetting and background checks to prove that you're going to love that child as if they had been born to you. But same-sex advocates were not pleased with that because both of those, they felt, created too many unnecessary hurdles for same-sex couples. So the Uniform Parentage Act created new language, new pathways for unrelated adults to acquire children without the biological or the adoption safeguards in place. That was intent-based parenthood. And then it formalized and gave state power to reinforce contracts for adults that assembled sperm, egg, and womb through fertility processes in the name of being constitutional. So the Uniform Parentage Act has been passed by nearly a dozen states. And in all of those states, what it does is it functionally commodifies children, right? There's no mention of mother and father. Unrelated adults, even pedophiles, can acquire children through these processes, through these laws. And those kids are going to be separated from one or both biological parents in the process, all in the name of updating our parenthood statutes, according to Obergefell.
1: What did Washington State's version of this Uniform Parentage Act actually allow?
4: So I was there. Washington State was one of the first states to pass the updated version of the Uniform Parentage Act, and I was there when the Senate sponsor, Jamie Peterson, who's a gay man with four surrogate-born boys, of course, they're all boys, you know, you get the sex select here, and he and his partner wanted boys, and he was one of the main drivers of the Uniform Parentage Act here in Washington State, and it does everything that I said that it does. Like now our parenthood statutes are gender neutral. You won't see man, woman, husband, wife, mother, father listed in them. It creates these opportunities for unrelated adults to cut and paste children into their relationship, even if there's no biological relationship, even if they haven't undergone screening or vetting. It has commercialized surrogacy and now allows for all kinds of fertility tourism that has come in through our state, where people that don't belong to our state or even don't belong to our country can come in and formalize these child commodifying arrangements in the name of updated parenthood statutes. It is, quite frankly, the buying and selling of children in the name of gay rights.
1: And you had mentioned this before. How did these laws reclassify infertility?
4: Well, what happened is some of these same-sex couples who obviously, if they want to have a biological relationship to their child, which the vast majority of them do, you know, that's another thing. A lot of the arguments leading up to Obergefell is, oh, you'd rather have children remain in foster care than be adopted by a loving same-sex couple. See, this is why we need gay marriage. Well, we've crunched the numbers, and same-sex couples, just like almost everybody else, want biological children. About two-thirds of them say they would have biological children through sperm or egg donation or purchasing if they could, but cost is a huge barrier for them because it's an expensive process, especially if you have to purchase a woman's egg and rent a woman's womb. And so a lot of these same-sex couples would go to their insurance company or their benefits if they worked for the government, and they would see that infertile heterosexual couples would have their IVF subsidized or covered completely if they were given a diagnosis of infertility, if they had 12 months of unprotected heterosexual sex that didn't result in a pregnancy or live birth. Then their IVF process was subsidized. Well, same-sex couples said that's discriminatory because it doesn't matter how much unprotected sex we have. We will never be able to achieve a pregnancy or a live birth. So many of these couples sued their insurance companies or even sued their state. The most famous case of this is happening or happened in New York, where then they said, look, we have to have, quote unquote, equal access to the full constellation of benefits that gay marriage affords. Therefore, you need to reclassify infertility. So several jurisdictions have. Now, you can be infertile even if you're a heterosexual couple that hasn't achieved pregnancy, or you're a single person. Because in the universe of Obergefell, it doesn't have to be two. It can be one, it can be three. Or if you're a same-sex couple, you can be socially infertile, right? Your choices have led you to the place where you do not have sperm or egg or womb between the two of you. And now the insurance company or the government is going to subsidize the manufacturing of a motherless or fatherless children because you have manipulated language in line with a Supreme Court precedent from 2015.
1: Katie Faust is our guest. We're talking about declining GOP support for same-sex marriage. We'll go to New York and see what they're doing to further this ideology next.

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5: 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We're talking about declining GOP support for same-sex marriage with Katie Faust, founder and director of the children's rights organization Them Before Us. Katie, take us to New York and tell us what is happening there regarding this.
6: Well, this blew up about 2 weeks ago, where New York made headlines because they were scrubbing the words mother from their parenthood statutes and replacing it with non-gestational carrier. Let's see here. Which one was it? The gestational parent and the non-gestational parent, which is scientific gobbledygook for mother and father. But again, like, you can't say mother and father in a gay-friendly state, because even just mentioning the biological reality sounds sort of discriminatory. So they were updating their language to remove the words mother and father from their parenthood statutes, and everybody was so angry. What is Kathy Hochul doing? And the answer is Kathy Hochul didn't do anything. Gay marriage did this. And it didn't just happen 2 weeks ago. It happened in 2021 when they passed their version of the Uniform Parentage Act that insisted that you make everything gender neutral, that you legalize commercial surrogacy, that you create these new pathways for unrelated adults to acquire children. That's what happened in 2021. They had a bill called the Parent-Child Security Act, which really just means the adults who are ordering and purchasing the children make sure that their purchase is secure. The child receives only insecurity as it relates to the relationship they have with their own mother and father. That was passed in 2021. And so what they're doing now is they're just updating the language. They're spreading it beyond just the reproductive technology part of parenthood, and they're broadening it out to the rest of parenthood, to the rest of the people that aren't using reproductive technologies. And of course they are, because if you're going to have uniformity within the law, obviously one of those two models of parenthood is going to win, either the natural family or the state-constructed family. And in the world of gay marriage, the state-constructed family is going to consume more and more real estate.
5: How did the transgender movement move the needle for Republicans as well?
6: So I think that if you ask people why Republicans have soured on gay marriage, most of them would say because the T in LGBT totally overplayed their hand. And that is true. And so you'll see these efforts, you know, even from gay people that are kind of right or independent, they'll say, look, I want gay marriage, but I don't think that men should be in women's changing rooms, and I don't think we should be transing the kids. And so a lot of those LGBers want a divorce from the T and the Q. They want to say, look, the T and the Q is crazy. We don't want any part of them, but we want to keep gay marriage. And the answer is, I'm sorry, but LGB gave you the T and Q. More specifically, gay marriage gave you the T and the Q. Why? Because if sex differences don't matter in marriage, where new life is made through the sexual act, then sex differences don't matter anywhere. The one place where male and female matter the most is in the home. You guys said it was totally irrelevant there. So the next logical step is it does not matter in the pool. It doesn't matter on the soccer field. It doesn't matter in the changing room. It doesn't matter in the prisons. If sex doesn't matter in marriage, it doesn't matter anywhere. And so Republicans are also taking note of that. Look, they understand that you cannot have gay marriage without getting the tea later. They don't want the tea. They're going upstream and they're saying, yeah, I don't think we should have gay marriage either.
5: Tell us about the horrors of sexual abuse. And you had hinted at some of this earlier in a conversation that's connected to same-sex surrogacy.
6: Well, the real issue with sexual abuse, or just abuse in general, is not actually a sexual orientation issue. It is a question of relatedness. So what do we see when we look at studies that are examining what children are most at risk for abuse of all kinds, sexual, physical, emotional? What kids are at risk? It's children living with an unrelated adult, specifically an unrelated man. Those children's risk of abuse skyrocket, whether it is a child's father married to another man or a child's mother dating another man. Right? The presence of an unrelated man in a child's home is one of the greatest predictors of child abuse. So we don't want to normalize those situations, right? This is why Christians advocate for marriage between one man and one woman for one lifetime, because we don't want the children subjected to no-fault divorces and then repartnering and remarriage with the unrelated adults, or maybe the revolving door of adults that are going to come in afterwards through serial cohabiting relationships. Those are risky situations for children. But what did we do with same-sex marriage? What did we do with promoting same-sex parenting? We guaranteed that there was always an unrelated adult in the child's home. And in this case of a gay couple, it's always an unrelated man. So it's very hard to find stats on children who are abused with same-sex parents. You can imagine this is pretty unpopular research to do, but we don't actually need to look at those homes. We already know the truth, and that is biological parents tend to be statistically the most connected to, invested in, and protective of kids. Unrelated adults in the home always increase risk of abuse and neglect. We are seeing, unfortunately, I think almost every month, there's a new story of children who are being raised by two men, same-sex couples, one of which is always unrelated, sometimes both are unrelated, experiencing terrible, disturbing abuse. This should be no surprise to us. Unfortunately, this is just a fact of human nature.
5: You say that Republicans are not becoming less compassionate. They're becoming less naive. What do you mean?
6: We love our gay family and friends. We work to serve them without compromise. We are open to being compassionate. We want to help when they struggle. But now we know that that promise of gay marriage was not just about the private lives of two adults. It had to do with children. It had to do with child victimization. Yes, it had to do with like the downstream effects of the transing of the kids. But more immediately, it had to do with the commodification of children, the erasing of their mother and father from parenthood statutes and therefore from the lives of very real children. And Republicans said no more. I'm not okay with that. I want to love my gay family and friends, but not if it means children have to pay the price. So I'm grateful. I'm grateful that Republicans are waking up to what always was the reality. They've just seen it clearly, and now the support for gay marriage is starting to reflect it.
5: President Donald Trump is the titular head of the GOP. How can we move the needle on same-sex marriage with a president who really doesn't oppose it?
6: We framed the question differently. See, I think that President Trump and Melania and a lot of GOP leaders really thought about this from the perspective of we want to bring more people into the tent. We love our gay family and friends, and we do want them to have insurance benefits. We do want to be able to visit each other in the hospital. But I think that if you put the same question right to them in a different way, which is, do children need their own mother and father, or is a state-assigned stranger just as good? I think you're going to get a different response. And so that's what we're working to do at Them Before Us. I'm also spearheading the national coalition, the Greater Than Coalition to Overturn Gay Marriage. I'm very, very grateful to say that Issues Etc. is a part of that coalition. And that's what we're doing. We're going to reframe the way we all think and speak about marriage, not as a way to love our gay family and friends, not as a state's rights issue, not as a sacred institution, not as just a religious liberty matter. We are going to talk about it as a matter of child justice and child protection, because that's what it is. And I think that when we frame it that way, we're actually going to be able to change opinions, not just with the normies down below, but I think we're going to reach all the way to the top of the GOP as well.
5: Katie Faust is a married mother of four children in Seattle, founder and director of the children's rights organization, Them Before Us. She's leader of the Greater Than campaign, editor and author of a chapter in the book Pro-Child Politics, and a recent column for The Federalist, Republicans Support Gay Marriage Rights Until They Saw It Destroy Children's Rights. You can find a link to this column and to Them Before Us on the Talk On Demand Archives page at issuesetc.org. Katie, thanks.
6: Thanks much, Todd.
5: Tuesday on Issues Etc., we'll discuss why Andrew Sullivan can't separate the LGB from the TQ with Glenn Stanton. And we'll look forward to Sunday morning, according to the One Year Lectionary, talking with Dr. John Bombaro about the parable of the lost sheep, lost coin, and the prodigal son in Luke chapter 15. I'm Todd Wilkin. Thanks for listening.
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8: From the days of Cain and Abel right down into the present, there are those who seek, by the grace of God and power of the Holy Spirit, to order their lives according to the Word. And there are those who discard, disregard, and despise the Word and regard its adherents as so much prey to be trapped and taken.
3: The Word of the Lord Endures Forever is a daily verse-by-verse Bible study with the church, past and present. Pastor Wheaton is leading us in a study of the book of Psalms, 107 through 150.
8: The grace of our Lord Jesus Christ, the love of God, and the communion of the Holy Spirit be with you all. Amen. Greetings, people loved by God. Well, you recall that last time we studied Psalm 119, verses 73 to 80, the section that began every line with the Hebrew letter Yod, or Y. The psalmist began with an important confession, that God's hand had made and fashioned him. That is, the creation account in Genesis 2 wasn't the only way God was involved in creating the human race. He's not the deist clockmaker God who steps away from the creation and lets it run on its own after he made it. No, he remains intimately involved, and his creative work continues. Truly, the explanation to the first article of the Creed in the Small Catechism confesses, I believe that God has made me and all creatures. Exactly right. So if God is our creator and the former of our bodies and minds, we are right to turn to him in prayer and beg for him to teach us his word. We saw how much of this section sparkles when you hear it in the mouth of Jesus. We rejoice when we see Jesus as the faithful fulfillment of God's promises and when he confesses that God's law is just, even as he bears the afflictions that are the penalty and price of our own sinfulness. We also heard how, in our afflictions, the great comfort comes to us from clinging to God's steadfast love that is revealed in Jesus, Romans 8. We pray with Jesus that those who trash talk us may be put to shame, for we're not foolish, but wise, when we trust in the Word and meditate on God's statutes. We pray that our hearts may be blameless, keeping his commandments, that is, all the testimonies of his mouth. Now, moving on from Yod to Kaf, or as we would say, K. A reading from Psalm 119, starting at verse 81. Kaf. My soul longs for your salvation. I hope in your word. My eyes long for your promise. I ask, when will you comfort me? For I've become like a wineskin in the smoke. Yet I have not forgotten your statutes. How long must your servant endure? When will you judge those who persecute me? The insolent have dug pitfalls for me. They do not live according to your law. All your commandments are sure. They persecute me with falsehood. Help me. They've almost made an end of me on earth. But I have not forsaken your precepts. In your steadfast love, give me life, that I may keep the testimonies of your mouth. Psalm 119, verses 81 to 88. Let us pray. Spirit of the living God, teach us to know and consider the vanity of all earthly things, that we may be made truly wise to lay up for ourselves treasures in heaven, that our souls may not be empty. Cause your word to grow in us and to bring forth fruit that will remain unto eternal life. For you, O Holy Spirit, ever live and reign together with the Father and the Son, one God, now and to the ages of ages. Amen. So you're ready to work further on Psalm 119? Let's reflect together on these next words. Verse 81, Kaf. My soul longs for your salvation. I hope in your word. Now, remembering that the very name of Jesus means Yahweh saves, Matthew 1, verse 21, and that he's called the Word in John 1, verse 1 and following, the great biblical scholar of the 8th century, the Venerable Bede, wrote, and Joseph called his name Jesus. Jesus in the Hebrew means saving or savior in Latin. It is clear that the prophets most certainly call on his name. Hence, these things are sung in great desire for a vision of him. My soul will exalt in the Lord and take delight in his salvation. My soul pines for your salvation. What a marvelous insight that what the psalmist longs for when he aches to see God's salvation is actually a yearning for the Lord Jesus himself, who is the one to whom the whole of the written word directs us. You do get the impression from the psalm, though, that the psalmist is feeling the strain of the wait. He wants God to get a move on. Maybe it was against such impatience that Habakkuk wrote in his second chapter, and I'm citing from the Greek Old Testament here, though he should tarry, wait for him, for he will surely come and will not tarry. You see, the one who is righteous by faith is the man who waits for him, for the salvation of God in Jesus to arrive on this earth. Verse 82. My eyes long for your promise. I ask, when will you comfort me? And here, too, the promise is just another name for Jesus. For as St. Paul wrote to the Corinthians in 2 Corinthians 1:20, for all the promises of God find their yes in him. And that is why through him we utter our amen to God for his glory. And when the Savior comes, the long-awaited promise, the promise to Eve, to Abraham, to Jacob, to David, he would come with comfort. David wrote this before Isaiah prophesied, of course, but Isaiah would foresee the arrival of Messiah as a day of unspeakable comfort. Isaiah 40, comfort, comfort my people, says your God. Speak tenderly to Jerusalem and cry to her that her warfare is ended, that her iniquity is pardoned, that she has received from the Lord's hand double for all her sins. The comfort the Messiah will bring flows from the pardon of iniquity. And the psalmist begs for that comfort already in his own day. Verse 83, for I've become like a wineskin in the smoke, yet I have not forgotten your statutes. The Lutheran Study Bible offers a helpful note on this. Items stored in crossbeams of the roof could be ruined if hung too close to the hearth's heat and smoke. The psalmist says he's become shriveled and darkened from the heat and smoke, forgotten by others and even seemingly by God. But he has not forgotten God's word. Now, curiously, the Greek Old Testament, the Septuagint, rendered the Hebrew with, for I am become as a bottle in the frost. I think that either is getting at the feeling of being of no use, and so something to be discarded, something worthy only of being tossed on the trash heap. Verse 84, how long must your servant endure? When will you judge those who persecute me? His patience is wearing thin as he waits and waits for the deliverance God had promised. We head again to the cross and can see such a prayer taken up on the lips of our Jesus. Indeed, even before the cross, he once cried out similar words in Matthew 17. And Jesus answered, O faithless and twisted generation, how long am I to be with you? How long am I to bear with you? He was speaking of his frustration with the unbelief of his disciples there. And that was a burden to him. But on the cross, as he is being actively persecuted by the leaders of the Jews and the Roman government, you can hear these words on his lips as a cry for vindication, for his deliverance. He's praying for the arrival of that moment, which he even prophesied to the high priest in Matthew 26:64, and which is also described in Revelation 1:7. Behold, he is coming with the clouds, and every eye will see him, even those who pierced him, and all tribes of the earth will wail on account of him. Even so, amen. Verse 85, the insolent have dug pitfalls for me. They do not live according to your law. And so there's always the ongoing opposition between the city of man and the city of God, which St. Augustine famously described throughout his masterpiece, The City of God. From the days of Cain and Abel right down into the present, there are those who seek by the grace of God and power of the Holy Spirit to order their lives according to the word, and there are those who discard, disregard, and despise the word and regard its adherents as so much prey to be trapped and taken. Verse 86, all your commandments are sure. They persecute me with falsehood. Help me. He sees and confesses the stability, the reliability of God's commandments, and he's determined to cling to them, but clinging to them is what leads to persecution and suffering. His enemies devise lies against him, and he feels desperate in the face of them. He begs God for some help. Because of the nature of our fallen world, it will never not be this way until the parousia arrives, which is why the psalmist prayed so fervently for that day to come. Until then, the apostolic rule remains in force. 2 Timothy 3:12. Indeed, all who desire to live a godly life in Christ Jesus will be persecuted. And in their sufferings, they'll turn their eyes to heaven in hope and plead, "Come, Lord Jesus." Verse 87. They've almost made an end of me on the earth, but I have not forsaken your precepts. There are times that that is exactly how it feels. Elijah felt the loneliness. He thought he was the only one, as you recall in 1 Kings 19:10. He said, "I have been very jealous for the Lord, the God of hosts, for the people of Israel have forsaken your covenant, thrown down your altars, and killed your prophets with the sword. And I, even I only, am left, and they seek my life to take it away. I've been faithful to your word," he's saying, "and now the company of those who serve you is reduced to one, and I am about to be killed." He was being a tad overly dramatic, as the Lord told him in 1 Kings 19, verse 18. "Yet I will leave 7,000 in Israel, all the knees that have not bowed to Baal and every mouth that has not kissed him." He wasn't nearly so alone as he thought he was, but it was still a little flock, a faithful remnant. Neither Elijah nor any of that faithful remnant are prepared to let go the word in order to secure some sort of temporal peace. Rather, verse 88, "In your steadfast love, give me life that I may keep the testimonies of your mouth." If the psalmist is to go on living in this fallen age, persecuted and troubled, then he knows it will only happen by the Lord's steadfast love enlivening him. When he knows and believes through the word the love that God has for him, he's actually strengthened to endure whatever comes his way. As St. John wrote, no doubt also feeling very lonely as the last of the apostles, and according to the church's tradition, the only one to escape martyrdom. 1 John 4, "In this the love of God was manifest among us, that God sent his only Son into the world so that we might live through him. And this is love, not that we have loved God, but that he loved us and sent his Son to be the propitiation for our sins." That's where we need to call our hiatus for today. Next up, we move to Lamed, or as we would say El, the 12th letter of the Hebrew alphabet. In it, the psalmist proclaims the eternality of the word on which God's faithfulness rests from generation to generation. He reminds

0: Voting takes place this Saturday, June 13th through Tuesday, June 16th, for president of the Lutheran Church Missouri Synod. 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Remember to vote June 13th through the 16th.
1: 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The Word of the Lord Endures Forever is a production of LPR, Lutheran Public Radio.
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0: All this week we've been talking about the various challenges to Lutheranism. There have been many, but we've been picking out the big ones during Issues Etc. Reformation Week. And here on this Friday, we come to the last one. Certainly not the last challenge to Lutheranism there'll ever be, but it's the one that bedevils us today. It's called postmodernism, and my goodness, this is everywhere. It has seeped into every crack and crevice of our lives. We hear it all around us from people who say, well, you have your truth and I have my truth, or how do we really know that, or words don't mean things, or they mean what every person wants them to mean. These kind of things have become the parlance of the average man, this idea that everyone's truth is relative to them, that you have your truth and I have my truth. That, in a nutshell, is what we're dealing with here, and it's a huge challenge to Lutheranism because it's a huge challenge to the truth. Welcome back to Issues Etc. We're coming to you live from the studios of Lutheran Public Radio in Collinsville, Illinois. I'm Todd Wilkin. Thanks for tuning us in. Joining us to talk about postmodernism as a challenge to Lutheranism here on this Friday of Issues Etc. Reformation Week, Dr. Angus Manoogian. He's professor and chairman of the Department of Philosophy at Concordia University, Wisconsin, and he's president of the Evangelical Philosophical Society. Dr. Manoogian, welcome back to Issues Etc.
1: Well, thanks for having me, Todd.
0: Which is the greater threat to confessional Lutheranism? Rationalism, which still retains a belief in objective truth, or postmodernism that believes that there's no such thing as objective absolute truth?
1: Certainly postmodernism is the greater threat, because when we look at the gospel, what does Paul tell us? For I delivered to you as of first importance what I also received. And in 2 Timothy, by the Holy Spirit who dwells within us, God, the good deposit entrusted to you. He talks about the faith as being something objective which he received. But in postmodernism, we have a variety of language communities that can interpret any language, including the Word of God, in any way that we want. And John Pless, I think, really put his finger on it when he said this, we're called to faith in Christ not by a story of our own choosing or a narrative of our own communal construction, but by a word that comes outside of ourselves. It is not just a word about Christ, but the word of Christ. And that's about as plain as one can be about the objectivity of the gospel as something that we receive and is not simply up to our cultural construction and interpretation.
0: We need to, at some point here in a minute, kind of put a definition on postmodernism, because it is, in a lot of ways, the wax nose, the ultimate wax nose. It is whatever one

0: wants it to be. But in the short time that it's been with us as a worldview, a philosophy, for lack of a better term, what has been the effect to this point of postmodernism in the church?
1: Really, it's undermined the idea of revelation as something where God communicates his word to us. It couldn't be more fundamental, because it has the idea that we're all trapped within a kind of a prison house of language within our various language communities. Each church is a different language community and may use words differently and interpret them differently. So instead of there being one gospel, as Paul confidently declares in Galatians, there seem to be as many gospels as there are different language communities. And then we begin to understand why there's this terrible unraveling of churches that choose to reinterpret the scriptures in so many different ways that really have no credibility from the standpoint of historic Christianity, but they're made possible by this idea that the power is given from God, the author, to human beings and their communities as interpreters. The interpreter is the one who is in the driving seat. So if you see something in Scripture that troubles you, well, you contextualize it. You find a way in which you can interpret it so that that trouble can be passed out, and then you can affirm what you want. And so we're not really very far away from what Paul said, but a time is coming when people will not endure sound teaching, but having itching ears, they will accumulate for themselves teachers to suit their own passions, and will turn away from listening to the truth and wander off into myths.
0: How do we define it, postmodernism?
1: Well, it is hard to come up with a definition, because it is a negative philosophy. It's defined negatively by opposition to the modernist ideas of universal reason and the idea that you could come up with a grand story true for everyone. And so Jean-François Lyotard has probably the best succinct definition: incredulity toward meta-narratives, meaning not believing that there are any grand stories which are true for everyone, which on the one hand means that materialism is rejected, scientific materialism in claiming to capture everything about reality, but it also means that historic Christianity is rejected, because, of course, it claims to be true for everyone. Every knee shall bow. It isn't just true in an interior sense for the believer, for the community of believers. It claims to be true for everyone, both the believer and the unbeliever, and so it is one of those despised meta-narratives that postmodernism rejects.
0: Now, when we use that word meta-narrative, are we really just talking about truth?
1: Yeah, well, a story that is valid for all stories, right? Meta, it's above narrative. So normally we think of universal laws of nature as like that. It doesn't matter where somebody is or what their culture is. The law of gravitation is going to apply to them. So it's a story that's valid for all these other stories. And the gospel also. It's really the idea of a transcendent, transcultural truth. And postmodernism rejects this because it thinks that our thinking, to use Richard Rorty's term, is ethnocentric. That they claim that we're all so situated within a particular place and culture and using language in such a particular way that we can't transcend that situation to see anything which is true for all cultures and for all language users.
0: Is it that there isn't a meta-narrative or a story that's valid in the universal sense, or is it in postmodernism that we can't access those things if they exist?
1: Yeah, you will see both points of view argued. Richard Rorty is very clear that there is no such thing, because he says that idea is logocentric. It reflects the idea, the Christian idea, that there is a logos inscribed in reality for us to discover, and having abandoned that theistic view of the world, he doesn't think there is any such thing out there. You will see other people who've tried to adapt postmodernism even to Christian contexts, and they will say, well, you know, there might be such truth, but it's rather pointless because we can never access it. Always what we will do before we acquire any meaning is we'll overlay our own interpretation. And so we simply can't get there. It means that we're trapped. You know, just as you have within materialism, the worry is that we're trapped inside of our brains and we can't know the world as it is. Well, so in postmodernism, the worry is that we're just trapped in our particular interpretations and we can't get to the world. We cannot get to the transcendent signified as the rather ponderous vocabulary that they will use, but we just follow signs and signs point to other signs and we can't get to things as they really are.
0: Now, it's a good thing that you it's a good thing that you bring your expertise in philosophy here, because we're really talking about some very fundamental, basic philosophical ideas that are very old, not new, certainly not modern, certainly not begun with postmodernism. But I got to ask, if you're the postmodernist who says there is no transcendent truth, there is no meta-narrative at all, none are out there, only what we have here on the ground can we speak of provisionally being true. Isn't that a meta-narrative itself, the statement that there aren't meta-narratives?
1: Yeah, I mean, this is the problem with most of the postmodern claims. They exempt themselves from an acid that they throw upon everybody else. But in fact, it's a universal acid. So, of course, if one says that there are no meta-narratives, well, that presents itself as a meta-narrative because it claims to be true for everybody. And likewise, if you say there's no objective truth, that presents itself as an objective truth, and yet, of course, then it's self-refuting. And if, on the other hand, they say, oh, no, this is just a cultural construction, then, of course, one realizes that surely then people are allowed to have the cultural construction that says there are meta-narratives or there is objective truth. And so if it becomes merely relativism, then people can simply choose to disagree.
0: So let's talk about the probably one of the most important things in the postmodern way of thinking, whether someone is able to articulate it or not, and that is the role of language. You've talked about language communities, the use of language. What is the role of language according to postmodernism?
1: Well, the idea, according to many postmodern thinkers, is that language mediates and limits our thinking. This is actually questionable on psychological grounds. One can wonder if somebody is actually capable of doing some sort of thinking without language. But it's rather plausible that at least as adults, when we think in terms of linguistic categories. And then, of course, they will say, well, how you use words is somewhat limited by your culture. We've got different languages and different idioms, and people speak differently and in different settings. So this might suggest that there are inherent cultural limitations in our thinking. This is what they mean by saying that our thinking is ethnocentric because our use of language is conditioned by our particular culture's use of words. And so it creates a situation where even if a transcendent word existed, how could it penetrate? You know, it challenges the very idea of revelation, that when God gives sight to the blind, when he's a light in the darkness, well, the postmodernist, as soon as that light would appear, it would apparently be interpreted as just more darkness by us. And so how does it do us any good? So it's a very disturbing a thought. And I think ultimately it's directly contrary to the idea that God can truly reveal a transcendent word to us.
0: Dr. Angus Manoj is our guest. We're talking about the challenges to Lutheranism today, postmodernism, our conclusion of Issues, Etc., Reformation Week on this Friday afternoon. 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When we come back, what about someone who buys into postmodernism but can't explain it? They just believe it with all their heart. We'll talk about that after this.

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3: When the Apostle Paul stated, "I have become all things to all men," was he talking about fitting in with the world? 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You can also read Pastor David Wan's story of failing to find Lutheran theology in several Lutheran churches, but finding it in Scripture and the Lutheran Confessions, the free online Issues, Etc. journal. Welcome back to Issues, Etc. I'm Todd Wilkin. All this Issues, Etc. Reformation Week, we've been talking about challenges to Lutheranism. Today we're taking up postmodernism. Dr. Angus Manouge is our guest. Dr. Manouge, let's talk a little bit about kind of the man-on-the-street version of this, and that is the person who cannot articulate their postmodern views in the way that you have been describing it here. They won't talk about how all truth is relative, but they believe all truth is relative. They won't talk about how language somehow mediates all truth, but they really do. They wouldn't put it that way, but they really do believe it. They don't talk about truth arising from language communities, but when it comes down to it, what they really believe is truth arises from language communities. They're postmodernists, but they can't articulate their beliefs. Talk about that.
4: Yeah, this is why a wonderful book by Harry Blamoyer's The Post-Christian Mind is very helpful, because he talks about how postmodernism plays out in the popular culture. And there's a marvelous study there of the way in which, for example, our use of the word family. We've all been bludgeoned into talking about the nuclear family or the two-parent family. And what that does, he says, is it converts the family as an objective thing, as an order of creation, into simply one variant among many. And then, of course, you can have many other ones. And as he says, the conversion of norms into variants is a means of destroying standards. The norm is no longer recognized as a standard because it just becomes one among many variants. And I see that all over the place. This is how society begins to unravel. The family unravels, the state unravels, because we allow people to constantly redefine words in a Humpty Dumpty fashion in any way that we want. And then we lose the normative standard. We use objective boundaries and limits that can curb and control our worst impulses. And it's a very dangerous development. And as you say, it's entirely unconscious. Most of these people have never studied academic postmodernism.
3: So what does the postmodernist do with, for instance, something like the Lutheran Confessions, which is a long set of statements of propositions of truth that are explicitly described as universal truths, and that says we believe, teach, and confess, we reject and condemn? What does the postmodernist do with that?
4: Well, much the same, I'm afraid, that the postmodernist will does to the Constitution or any other document that tries to set boundaries that exist over time. It will contextually relativize it and say, well, you have to understand that the confessions were written by particular people at a particular time, but now what we have are the words. And, of course, we are going to interpret those words differently. And so we'll speak about a living constitution and the living confessions. And so very important sharp boundaries that the confessions exist to maintain. Declaring some things are true and rejecting other things as errors can very easily be blurred because we can reinterpret those meanings.
3: So in other words, they're more than willing to read the documents as long as those documents are open to, and the very language, the very words of those documents are open to new meaning.
4: Yeah, I think so. And I think this is what we're seeing. There's a certain amount of dismay in contemporary Western cultures, because boundaries that have existed to maintain truth and to prevent us going in erroneous directions don't seem to be holding anymore. So in the political domain, if the Constitution can in effect be overwritten, edited, or rewritten simply according to prevailing thought patterns today, then what's the point of having a constitution? And one could say the same thing about the Lutheran confessions. They have value only if you have people who are willing to humble themselves to the truth that they contain. But they don't really have significant value if the interpreter is always free to reinterpret and rewrite them according to his preference.
3: Is the same true of the postmodern approach to Holy Scripture?
4: Yes, it is. I mean, you know, one thinks about the inerrancy of Scripture, all right? Very, very important. And unfortunately, just as much under attack today as it was in the 1970s. But if one can simply interpret away all problems, even if someone says, yes, I do believe it's inerrant, and what do they mean by that? Well, it's inerrant spiritually, or Dr. Montgomery has talked about the idea of gospel reductionism. The gospel, yes, that's true, but we can't trust the Bible in its secular content. Of course, this is a contradiction, since the gospel, in fact, depends on historical fact that can be understood from a secular point of view. All right, but in that way, one can say that one supports inerrancy and really do serious damage to the gospel, because one really rejects the whole objective historical foundation for it.
3: So I can see why you said at the beginning that rationalism, which is kind of where the old historical critical approach to Scripture was at least ostensibly rooted in this notion that we can actually deconstruct a text and look at it in terms of what we think is historical. They were still dealing with, they believe something actually happened, that these texts were recorded for a reason and that they were not simply malleable in our hands today. They had, I guess you could say, rational reasons for rejecting the text. It sounds as though postmodernism, whether these things happened or not, really is not the relevant question at all. For the rationalist, it certainly is, but not for the postmodernist.
4: Yeah, for the rationalist, of course, brought a tendentious assumption that was hostile to miracles and was ready to find legendary material and treated the Scripture as if it was just a human document. And there, one could point out that their problem was they weren't really faithful to reason itself. They should have been driven by the evidence and not their presuppositions. But now, of course, the evidence really is not an important point, because your interpretation is much more significant than what the data is. At least the rationalists believe there was some data. It's just rationalists often would misinterpret the data. Now, though, what is a misinterpretation? If interpretation is really what defines what we're going to call truth, then anything goes. And that, I think, is a far more deadly condition.
3: You say that one of the ways we can actually examine in real time the effect of postmodernism in the church is to look at the emergent church, so-called emergent church. What is it, and why is that a good test case for what postmodernism does in the life of, they would say, in the life of these particular faith communities?
4: Well, there's a number of people here, you know, Doug Padgett and Rob Bell and so on, and Brian McLaren. And they have the idea that somehow that the church has made itself irrelevant to the culture, and that we really have to have an authentic community. And the idea is that you witness by the church. Many of them would argue that the way you find out whether Christianity is true is only by trying it out, by internally becoming a member of this language community. And of course, that's relativistic. I mean, one might find that one happens to like speaking with and about certain issues with certain people, but that doesn't tell you that what they're saying actually contacts objective reality. It could be that, again, you've gathered around those people who want to say what your itching ears want to hear. So you lose that contact that you need with objective reality, that touchstone. How do you test the spirits? How do you know you haven't just put yourself in a community where they're saying what you want to hear?
3: Dr. Angus Manoj is our guest. We're talking about postmodernism as a challenge to Lutheranism, concluding Issues, Etc. Reformation Week. Another half hour with him on that subject right after this. 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
3: In 1521, at the Diet of Worms, Martin Luther was asked to recant his writings. Luther responded, "Unless I am convinced from the sacred scriptures that I am in error, I cannot and will not recant. Here I stand. I cannot do otherwise. God help me. Amen." Will you stand with us as we proclaim these Reformation truths in the 21st century? 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Just look for the picture of Martin Luther posting the 95 Theses. Help us proclaim the solas of the Reformation, Scripture, faith, grace, and Christ alone. Here we stand, Issues, Etc., and you. Welcome back to Issues, Etc. I'm Todd Wilkin. On this Friday afternoon, it's the challenge to Lutheranism in postmodernism. Part of Issues, Etc. Reformation Week, Dr. Angus Manoj is our guest, professor and chairman of the Department of Philosophy at Concordia University, Wisconsin, and president of the Evangelical Philosophical Society. want to stick with the subject a little bit of postmodernism as it manifests itself in the emergent church. Now, the emergent church, as you well know, Dr. Manoj, began as a very modest proposal. Let's just sit down and have a conversation. Let's open a few questions that had previously been closed in theology. It is now aggressively, I think we could fairly say aggressively, anti-Christian. Is that the course of postmodernism in the church?
4: Well, one sees that transition over time, you know, because it will begin by making statements which we see some church bodies use where they say, don't place a period where God intends a comma. We're saying we'd like to talk some more about these issues. This seems initially not so bad because you think, well, this is just a way of people expressing what they truly feel, and no doubt there has to be a place for that. But over time, it turns out that they're not neutral, and they do have a particular agenda. And when you track the teachings of many of these leaders of the emergent church, they really are, in fact, undercutting the gospel. They'll tell you things like, well, we haven't really figured out the gospel yet. And they will disagree with many of the church's moral teachings because they don't think that they fit people as they are today. And so over time, they'll come up with an agenda, which they may still call Christian, but which rejects many of the church's central teachings. And for example, it may be closed to certain kinds of miracles or open to process theology, all sorts of beliefs which one would have thought were heretical and directly opposite to the Christian faith. But once you open up the conversation to, well, where do people feel more comfortable today? Then you start to see this eclectic gathering of beliefs that one likes. Some of them may still be Christian, but many of them are not. And incoherence has never been a problem for postmodernists. They don't mind having contradictory sets of beliefs because they're based on what people are willing to live with and what they like. And, of course, we're very good at liking things which are contradictory.
3: So explain that here. It's not just a fascination with contradictory statements, but just kind of a disregard for things that are contradictory. How does postmodernism, how does it frame that particular aspect of itself?
4: Well, I think that ultimately it's because if you are the interpreter and you are constructing your narrative, you begin then to become, in effect, a consumer. This is the way I would try to understand it. This is a remarkable account from a few years back from Seattle, the Reverend Ann Holmes Redding, an Episcopal priestess who said that she was a Christian Muslim. And one thought, well, how can that be? How can you affirm a belief system that declares the Trinity, the Incarnation, the crucifixion, and the resurrection, as Christianity does, but also affirm a belief system that denies all of those things? I mean, it's logically absurd. There cannot be such a thing. Well, one discovers that this individual simply liked certain practices. So the interpretation was based on selecting practices that one liked and weaving a narrative that included those elements that one liked. And one simply doesn't have to pay attention, if preference is what drives it, to contradictions or holes or flaws of that kind.
3: That seems to be not just kind of a principled philosophical approach to truth. That seems to be kind of the height of triviality, really, of trivializing one's own beliefs.
4: Yeah, it really is. It shows, I think, a kind of lostness. It, of course, at a deep level is a kind of rebellion, right? If it's based on rejecting there being external boundaries, whether they be vocational ones or orders of creation or the objective difference between true and false, contradictions versus consistent statements, and all the rest of it. All of these boundaries get in the way of what Harry Blamwise famously calls the imperious self. He says, if no meaning can be found in the objective scheme of things, then it must be sought in the experiencing subject. Having turned its back on all notions of the supernatural, it can look for authentication of its judgments only in the individual self. And the problem is that when we turn to ourself, we're not consistent. We're a seething mass of contradictions. Plato, in fact, compared our desires long ago in the Republic to a multifarious beast We want things and they're opposite. We'd all like to lose weight by fine dining. We want respect, but we also want to be self-indulgent. We want to be smart, but not to work hard, to achieve all our work goals and yet also keep our family and friendships together. In other words, we really don't make sense. We're just a nest of desires. Well, what's supposed to constrain those things, reason, but also what Plato called the chest, which enabled us to identify with goals higher than ourselves so that we would be willing to make a sacrifice for our family, for our country, for God, right? That we're willing to do something for something greater than ourselves. It seems to me the abandonment of all of those objective characteristics, now you've got the self left, and the self is really rather lost, floundering around, going from one desire to the next. And our desires are at war with each other, and they don't make sense. So this is really very destructive at the individual level, at the level of the state, and also it works its way into the church. As you can see very clearly when you look at the Pew American Religious Landscape surveys, for example, and you find out that people who call themselves Christians nonetheless construct and pick and mix their own religious system.
3: So what becomes of the life of the church under postmodernism? What is its purpose? What means does it employ to get to that end?
4: Well, on the positive side, I mean, you'll get people like Stanley Hauerwas who will talk about the idea of collective witness, you know, the church stands together as a community and gives a witness of its beliefs. Well, in and of itself, there's nothing wrong with that. In fact, that's rather impressive. The problem, though, is if you then conclude that the church's teachings are simply relative to whatever a particular group of people is doing. And so what this does is it disconnects the church from the great invisible church of all believers in this gospel once received. That idea is replaced simply by lots of different groups who are following their own preferred agendas and living in their own communities. So it really does, I think, threaten the objectivity of the gospel.
3: So what does the gospel become under postmodernism?
4: Well, the gospel is translated into many gospels. And this is where, of course, what Paul says in Galatians 1 is so profoundly anti-postmodern, because he says there is no other gospel. We may from time to time claim that there is, but he says there isn't. This is the thing that God gave us. This is how God acted in history to save us. It's always described as an objective deposit. As I said at the beginning, where Paul says in 1 Corinthians 15, I delivered to you what I also received. Not, well, I heard this account, but on the other hand, here's my gospel. Here's gospel 2.0. And in time, brothers, you may want to develop gospel 3.0 or 4.0, depending on the local variations in your church and culture. No, he says, I delivered to you what I also received. And that's really the critical element. We have to recover this idea of humility to what God has done and what God has given to us, fundamentally by privileging the interpreter. What lies behind that is really arrogance, because instead of it being reception of God's word, it becomes us developing our own word, because that's what we'd rather listen to. And this, when we think it through, I think, is a crazy idea. If we're sick, as the Lutheran confessions say, you know, Article 2 on original sin, if that is our condition, we will be saved by the doctor and his medicine, not my preferred beliefs and lifestyles, not how I would prefer to think about my illness. If we have an objective problem, only an objective solution can give us any hope.
3: We're talking about postmodernism as a challenge to Lutheranism. Dr. Angus Manouge is our guest, professor and chairman of the Department of Philosophy at Concordia University, Wisconsin, president of the Evangelical Philosophical Society. Folks, this postmodernism we've been discussing here is not just a challenge to Lutheranism, it's a challenge to all truth, period. And you know where you find it? You find it in the halls of truth, in academia, in college, in university. It is rampant there among the faculty and the students as well. Your children and grandchildren need to be prepared to respond to postmodernism. More than that, they really need a place to go where the truth, especially the truth of God's word, is taught and promoted and given to them as a free gift. They'll find that with LCMSU that connects your children and grandchildren on the college and university campus with solid confessionally Lutheran churches, pastors, and resources. Find out more about LCMSU at lcms.org/LCMSU, lcms.org/LCMSU. When we come back, is there any principle in postmodernism that would stop it from becoming radically individualistic, that every man is his own language community, his own interpreter, his own truth? We'll be right back.

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0: 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We're talking about the challenges to Lutheranism on this Issues, Etc. Reformation Week Friday. I'm wondering, Dr. Manoj, is there any principle in postmodernism that would stop someone from going the next step? That is, to start with kind of truth arises from individual language communities, to saying, look, we can't even have communities because each man is his own language community, his own frame of reference, his own measure of the truth. In fact, each man is his own truth.
1: Yeah, that's the worry. I mean, this is analogous. That's a very insightful point. This is analogous to the worry about cultural relativism, where you say that, well, moral truth is defined by each culture. Observation: cultures consist of subcultures, and in the end, each individual can define a culture for himself or herself, the culture consisting of people who agree with me. And then at that point, the culture has really unraveled into a series of islands. And so then perhaps the only reason for people to gather together in worship is because they broadly agree on a number of issues. And so then we have the crazy idea that there are as many gospels as individuals, and we lose the whole idea of the body of Christ. The body of Christ is always described as a plurality of individuals with many functions, yes, but they all share this one life developed in the head, Christ. And it's not that there are many heads, there is just one head. So the unity of the faith, that it's defined by Christ, and it's the same Christ for all, will completely starts to unravel. I like to juxtapose these two passages. W.B. Yeats liked to say that in the modern world, because of our individualism, things fall apart, the center cannot hold. And notice how that is the opposite of what we read in Colossians, where it tells us that in Christ, all things hold together. So really, it's fundamentally rejecting the idea that there is one Christ in whom all things together. And when you do that, it's a progressive unravelation, first into cultures and language communities, and then, as you suggest, into individuals. And perhaps worse still, since individuals are not even consistent internally, then now what happens? The self begins even to lose its integrity.
0: So is it in the end, if consistently followed, is it both nihilistic and narcissistic?
1: Yeah, I think it is. And the paradox of narcissism, where you seek yourself, is in the end, you lose even yourself. And the reason is because internally, our desires are so inconsistent. What holds us together is just the opposite force, where we continually respect authorities. It seems to me postmodernism is fundamentally a form of creaturely rebellion. It wants to reject those limitations put in place by the orders of creation and God's law and the nature of us as a creature. And when we do that, not only do we lose access to God and his transcendent word as we should receive them, but in the end, we also really lose ourselves. What am I except just a bundle of desires? And why say that any one of those is more me than another?
0: How does the church arm herself and defend herself against postmodernism?
1: I think one thing to do is, of course, to show that postmodernism is fundamentally illogical, and it leads to people. People discover this, though, not by taking classes in logic, but by discovering boundaries in the most horrible way. They think that they can redefine their roles in the family, and then they discover that relationships are broken. And where they thought they would be happy by redefining themselves, they constantly discover that they are unhappy. And they begin to see that there are some objective boundaries that define who we are. So I think what the church needs to do is to really show an understanding of that brokenness, this lostness, and explain it in terms of us walking away from these boundaries, so that then it can present Christ as a source of wholeness and healing. That's what I think people need, sinners need it all the time, but I think especially in our age, they need a map because they're lost. They need something that will show them this big hole that is in them. I think that Pascal, where he talks about the infinite abyss that is in the heart of man, is really a very appropriate thinker. Though a 17th century thinker, he fits very well the stage that we are at. Or Kierkegaard as well, where he talks about us wallowing in the aesthetic stage, where we're simply consumers of various experiences, and yet we're never happy, we're restless, we're always longing for something more. And to show people that actually what they're longing for is something which is eternal, something which is holy, and that they can never get there from where they are. It's impossible. Only Christ can bridge that gap. That is the kind of approach I think that we need. We need to reveal the bankruptcy of this idea that we can fix ourselves through a kind of a therapeutic approach where we keep consuming desires and going on to something else, really without rest. We're just diverting ourselves from our predicament and show, no, the only solution that can help us is if God bridges this gap and heals us and gives us the wholeness we need. And we need the great physician. We don't need a preferred doctor.
0: Does our postmodern culture help explain the popularity of what people have called the big box megachurch movement, where the doctrinal beliefs of these faith communities can be found on an 8.5 by 11 inch piece of paper, sometimes even less than that, usually articulating the things they believe, usually very little about the things they condemn?
1: Yeah, I think that has a lot to do with it because, I mean, that model, of course, is a consumer-driven model, and you're going to turn people away if you have too many, divisive doctrines. And so it inevitably leads to a lowest common denominator statement in the hopes that you can get the most people in. And, of course, then they can disagree in a thoroughly incoherent manner about everything else. And that doesn't create a good environment if what one's hoping to do is to teach people sound doctrine, which is always Paul's emphasis. And of course, Jesus says in the Great Commission, and teaching them everything I have commanded you. Well, apparently not everything. Teach just a few things that he has commanded you, because those are the ones that most people can live with. And so it does lead to, at best, a very muted Christianity, and to Christianity having much less influence on a person's life than it could and it should.
0: Finally then, Dr. Manoj, how is confessional Lutheranism, how is it, in essence, in what ways, briefly, is it antithetical to what we've been talking about here, postmodernism?
1: Well, because it sets forth so clearly the boundaries of the Christian life. Who is God? What is he like? What is the condition of original sin? How are we justified? What's required in our vocation? It's just very clear. It says that certain things are true and it excludes others. It's a highly coherent, thoroughly biblical framework for all of Christian life. And so what it's trying to do precisely is teach everything that Christ commanded us. And that's quite opposed to the consumer-driven postmodern model, which would allow individuals to consume those portions of Christianity that fit their preferred narrative. And I think it's the medicine that we need. As C.S. Lewis says, we have to convince people of the unwelcome diagnosis. Well, that means we've got to get the nature of sin right. And the nature of sin certainly is not right in postmodern Christianity, because it allows people to redefine the moral law in lots of different ways. And because it doesn't diagnose our problem correctly, it cannot present the true gospel either. Those two go together. Articles 2 and 4 of the Augsburg Confession really stand or fall together.
0: Dr. Angus Manoj is professor and chairman of the Department of Philosophy at Concordia University, Wisconsin. He's president of the Evangelical Philosophical Society. Dr. Manoj, thank you very much for being our guest.
1: All right. Thanks very much for having me, Todd.
0: Folks, if you've enjoyed listening during Issues Etc. 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Reformation Club. All of these things, pietism, rationalism, unionism, missionalism, postmodernism, they all have one thing in common. They all say in one form or another that God's word isn't enough, that God's word is insufficient. Pietism says it's not sufficient for your certainty of salvation. Rationalism says that God's word isn't sufficient as a source of truth. Unionism says that God's word isn't what creates true unity in the church. Missionalism says that God's word is insufficient to create and grow the church. And postmodernism, well, it just finally replaces God's word altogether. That's what they have in common. That is what strikes at the heart of the truth of the Reformation in each one of these challenges to Lutheranism. So what do we have to respond to it? Do we have to come up with a particular response to all five of these things and all the other isms that challenge the truth of God's word? No, we hold fast to the truth of God's word. We simply continue to do what the church has always done. We find our truth there. We find Jesus Christ there, and we proclaim that Jesus Christ and the whole truth of his word to the whole world, whether they listen or not. And whatever ism comes along, God's word is sufficient to meet that challenge. Up next on Lutheran Talk Radio 24/7, we've got more than 40 hours of Reformation-themed programming. 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
9: Have you ever wondered why it is that historically, those who are advocates of the Lutheran Reformation have not been really big on compromise? Now, you might think that it's just an artifact of our historical roots, that we came from a stubborn people or something like that. That's not really it. We might have been a stubborn people, but that's not really the reason why Lutheran theology and practice is an uncompromising thing. Why in matters of the truth and where the truth touches upon practice, Lutherans have often said no when so many others have said why yes. Of course, one of the constant lures to Lutheran theology historically has been something called unionism. It's one of the challenges to Lutheranism.

0: Voting takes place Saturday, June 13th through Tuesday, June 16th for president of the Lutheran Church Missouri Synod. If you're a registered voter for the 2026 LCMS presidential election, please vote to re-elect Issues Etc. regular guest Pastor Matt Harrison for a final three-year term. If you're not a voter, encourage your pastor and your congregation's lay voter to vote for President Harrison. Official ballots have been mailed to all registered voters. Remember to vote June 13th through the 16th. Lutherans in the United States today have altar and pulpit fellowship with Presbyterians, with Methodists, with the Episcopalians, with the United Church of Christ, with just about every denomination under the sun. What would our theological forebears who fled that Prussian Union, what would they make of it?
1: They'd probably say something about like Hermann Zassa said about Wittenberg. It's a wonderful place, and it really is. But as far as confession of Lutheranism, it's about like smelling a wine flask where something sweet once was but is no longer present.
0: So let's talk a little bit about that Prussian Union that they fled. Give us the Cliff Notes history of what led up to this 19th century exodus from Germany and other places on the part of Lutherans who fled a unionistic fellowship. Give us a little history of that, if you would.
1: Well, of course, at the time of the Reformation, Karlstadt split from Luther. He had screwed things up when Luther was up in the Wartburg in 1521. And finally, Luther had to come back and try to put things back together. Karlstadt was a radical. He had ditched vestments. He forced people to take the sacrament with their hands instead of receiving it into the mouth. He led a campaign to get rid of the images in St. Mary's. I'm convinced as you go around the outside of St. Mary's and you view, that is in Wittenberg, Luther's church, and you view the exterior, a lot of the images and statuary on the outside that had been built very early on was damaged at that time and never repaired. So he was a radical. He left town and he went out and began promulgating his views on the Lord's Supper. And those views were that bread and wine were simply symbols. And the Lord's Supper was basically our act of devotion. And his views were picked up by the South Germans and the Swiss. Zwingli and others, Huldrych Zwingli and others. And there started to be controversies. Early on, Luther's, of course, his emphasis was on the view of the Lord's Supper as a work which is worked. That is something that just by performing of it gains merit. The sacrifice of the Mass was carried out in the Castle Church in Wittenberg. There were 17 side altars at the time Luther posted his 95 Theses. You had priests that were endowed in perpetuity to say Masses to lessen the time in purgatory for the living and the dead. So all of that goes by the by. Now, by about 1524-25, all of a sudden Luther is being shot at by the other side. The folks that Karlstadt basically led started to attack Luther for his doctrine of the sacraments and complained that he was not fully reformed. They aggravated Luther to no end because they would print his books in the South. And, you know, there were very loose laws at the time. Luther never made any money from what he printed. But they would take his books and insert their doctrine in his books. And this made him furious, of course. So there was this great difficulty. Of course, everything was bound up with politics because you had at the time of the Reformation about 300 German duchies, of course, far fewer of any size or substance. But the major ones were allied or trying to be allied against the emperor who could attack at any time. And so there was various attempts to bring some unity between the various, what developed as the various parties, or was developing as the various parties, particularly among their theologians. So in 1529, Philip of Hesse calls a colloquy in Marburg. And at this famous colloquy, they basically agree on 14 points.

0: And then the 15th point is on basically what do you receive in your hand or your mouth when you receive the Lord's Supper? And they could not agree. Zwingli, they had a long argument. Zasa presents the argumentation in English wonderfully in his magisterial book, This Is My Body. Zwingli's great proof text was the flesh profiteth nothing in John 6. Luther held, as Augustine had and others, that John 6 was talking not about the Lord's Supper per se, but about the faith one has in Christ. And Zwingli says at one point to Luther, Luther, this text will break your neck. And Luther says, ah, Zwingli, you're in Germany, not Switzerland. Necks don't break so easily here. And there were a number of arguments that were made. Oecolampadius on the Reform side, they were telling Luther, look, you're saying body and blood could be in this sacrament. We think that Christ ascended to heaven and his body and blood is basically sitting down on a throne somewhere in heaven and that his flesh is not available to us. Luther said, your Christology's whacked because Christ ascends and he fills all things, the Ephesians text says, tapanta, fills the universe, so that Christ certainly in his body can participate in omnipresence, etc. And then they say, well, is Christ then present in a sewer? And Luther says, well, you'd better hope so, in case you find yourself in a sewer sometime. The intercourse is very interesting. The dialogue is very interesting to read. But there was a split there, and they could not come to agreement. Later on, in the course of time, another attempt was made by Bucer, especially 1536. They came to Wittenberg, and they worked. They talked about the issue, worked through the theological issues, and by the grace of God, these southern Germans came to an agreement with Luther in the Wittenberg Concord, 1536. Martin Bucer and his compatriots broke down and wept when this occurred, and they immediately, Lutheran company in Wittenberg, immediately shared the Lord's Supper with them over this agreement. For Luther, as for the New Testament, there is an absolute rejection of false doctrine. And as was the case for the early church, where there is false doctrine about significant aspects of the faith, where the scriptures speak clearly, one cannot continue in unity unless it is addressed. And Luther was consistent on that, just as the church through all ages has consistently taught this and less consistently practiced it until, of course, the great period of unionism and the problems that it brought. The Calvinists then arose out of Zwinglians, and they were more subtle. They actually were heavily influenced by Philip Melanchthon. And by the time of Luther's death in 46, Philip, you can read his doctrinal text. He first began it in 1521. Luther said it was inspired, and by the time he had stopped fiddling with it, or in Luther's life anyway, he was denying the real presence of Christ in the sacrament, even while Luther lived. And the rumor was going around in Luther's last year, uh-oh, the old man is going to blast off against Philip. Philip's writing his friends. He's writing Calvin and others, saying, oh, I'm going to have to leave Wittenberg because I think the old man is about ready to blow. And it never happened. For whatever reason, Luther decided not to do so, not to attack Philip. What a tragedy Philip became. He located the presence of Christ less in the elements, bread and wine become body and blood, as in the action of the supper. And of course, there was a sort of an easier connection with Calvin's view that the body and blood were not in the elements, but that somehow the Spirit sweeps up to heaven and partakes of Christ in heaven somehow, which is a piece of doctrine that has no basis in the New Testament whatsoever. And then the whole pressure after Luther became trying to control this crypto-Calvinism that denied the real presence. And there were, you know, Bugenhagen remains strong, but there are several folks, Melanchthon and others in Wittenberg, who are advancing in this teaching. And finally, they get thrown out in 15, around the time of the Book of Concord, they get thrown out by the Duke August, 1572, I think. And things get cleaned up for a while. Duke August, he pays for the Book of Concord. He paid for our, in part, for our Latin school over there, by the way. Then he dies, and his son takes over, and darn if his son isn't a Calvinist too. So they go through it all over again into the 1590s. And then finally there's a turnaround, and then Wittenberg becomes the seat of Orthodoxy until the Prussian kings undo it. Well, the next step, the next great problematic step, was in 1613. Brandenburg, Prussia, was this emerging kingdom. And by the way, it really dies when a certain man with a little brush mustache shoots himself in the head in a bunker in Berlin in 1945. But the Hohenzollern family had come up from the south in Nuremberg, or in Bavaria, and they got a hold of some property up around Berlin. And then through marriage, acquisition, and war, they create this enormous and growing kingdom. All of a sudden, you know, large stretches of what would become Poland were part of this kingdom, and it's expanding both directions. And the prince of that kingdom, who had been quite open to the Reformation, although at first a bit wary, his descendant, John Sigismund, decides, his dad sent him to the wrong university. I often say he sent him to the wrong Concordia. Didn't send him to Mequon, sent him to Moorhead. He sent the kid to Heidelberg in the south. And the prince comes back, and he's more reformed than he is Lutheran. Well, mind you, this is extremely important because so few bishops came over to the cause of the Reformation, and because Luther appealed to the heads of state to help carry out the Reformation as the chief members of the church, you had what ended up being basically kings and princes as heads of the church, just like the Queen of England today is.
1: We'd say a state church.
0: Yeah, state church. Well, this John Sigismund decides in 1612 or 13, he decides on Christmas Eve he's going to go to the sacrament in Reform fashion in the Berlin Dome. If you've been to Berlin, the remnants of the old castle had lasted up through World War II, and then basically in the DDR time, the communists knocked it down. And, despite all German ideas of resurgence, I'm sure, the Dom has been completely, had been completely redone and is quite nice. They're actually rebuilding the castle now, or planning on it, I guess. So he goes to the sacrament Reform fashion. So he basically comes out publicly and says, I'm now Reformed. So now you have the head of the Lutheran Church who was Reformed. And then he begins what he calls the Second Reformation of Brandenburg, or what is called that. Bodo Nischan wrote a fabulous book on the topic. By the time of 1600, there were actually more crucifixes, more art, more iconography, etc., in the churches in Brandenburg than there were at the time of the Reformation. That's under Lutheranism. Being Reformed, of course, the king immediately sets out to clean that up and to get rid of crucifixes and iconography, etc. He stuffs it all in his wife's chapel. She's Lutheran. And he brings in Reformed pastors from the south, and they stop wearing vestments, and they start wearing black, black smocks. And then they start preaching against the real presence of Christ's body and blood in the sacrament. And at one point, the court preacher in the dome, a mob of Lutherans, you can't imagine this happening. I'm just thinking of central Berlin right now, the time I spent there. You can't imagine a crowd shows up outside the parsonage, which is just near the castle, and says, they grab the guy and they tar and feather him for this teaching. And during this, they had a court proceeding about it later, of course, And it was said that from the castle across the street, several floors up, a woman's voice was heard saying, "Get him! Get him! Get him!" It was the Queen who steadfastly maintained her Lutheran faith. And when John Sigismund died, he was lying in state with an empty cross, which was the sign that I'm a Calvinist. She had her chaplains go and swipe that empty cross and put a cross with a corpus in his hands while he lay dead, and spread the rumor that he had converted back to Lutheranism before he died. Well, there was a lot of other kind of, all kinds of other pathetic and strange and funny things that happened. But here, now, you have the royal line of what comes to be the largest Lutheran church in the world, who's reformed. And so, sure enough, 100 years later, under the time of Valentin Ernst Lescher, there's another push. Mind you, there are only a dozen or two dozen reformed churches in all of Prussia. But there's another push by the great elector at the time of Valentin Ernst Lescher, he's the superintendent of Dresden over Luther's church in Saxony. He's got his own problems, by the way, because darn if the Lutheran prince in Saxony, Luther's own church, of course the most significant church of the Reformation, in order to acquire the Polish crown, he decides to become Catholic.
1: Only to complicate things there. Yes.
0: Yeah. So now you have, by the early 1730, you have two of the largest churches, the two largest and most significant churches, Lutheran churches in the world, are headed up by a Catholic and a Reformed prince. Well, the great elector puts the pressure on, and he fails again. He tries to bring about the union. He fails. There are great stories there. The unionists suggested at one point, why don't we just gather all these hard-headed Lutherans into a room, and then we'll make it very hot, not give them anything to drink, and they can eat salted herring. And then we will hold large vats of beer that are foaming and cold, foaming with, as beer foams on the top, and hold it out in front of them, and we'll see how long these guys will hold out. Well, they did hold out. But then all of a sudden comes Pietism. And Spener, 1685, comes along. Spener, by the way, always held to the basic principle that you need full confessional doctrinal agreement to go to the sacrament together. So he did not advocate going to the sacrament with the Reformed. Isn't that interesting? Those among us and outside of us today hold positions that are even weaker than Spener's position, the father of Pietism. Pietism, of course, holds that the faith is really a matter of the heart. Feeling becomes very significant. Doctrinal assertions become far less significant. The conviction that I am moved by the Spirit, that the Spirit is working in me, that I'm leading a Spirit-led life, and I see this in other Christians, whether they're Lutheran, Reformed, or whatever, leads me to believe that there's something much more significant than denominational differences. There's nothing new under the sun, of course. And Pietism comes along, de-emphasizes doctrine. Well, right away, guess what comes? But de-emphasizes worship, de-emphasizes liturgy, de-emphasizes sacraments, etc. De-emphasizes the office of the ministry. You don't need an office of the ministry to get the Holy Ghost. In some radical cases, gives up the Bible because God speaks directly to me. You know, it's all there.
2: Pastor Matt Harrison is our guest. We're talking about the challenges to Lutheranism during this Issues Etc. Reformation Week on this Wednesday afternoon, October the 28th. Today we're talking about unionism. Now, that's as far as Pietism went in relationship to this challenge of unionism, giving up a lot of things that were distinctive and essential to Lutheran theology. Next, we'll take up the subject of rationalism and how it played a part in the advance of unionism in early Lutheranism.

0: Lutheran. It's not a slogan, it's a confession. 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
2: 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I'm Todd Wilkin. It's Issues Etc. Reformation Week. We're talking about the challenges to Lutheranism past and present. Today we're talking about Unionism, getting a bit of a history lesson from our guest, Pastor Matt Harrison, president of the Lutheran Church Missouri Synod, on the advance and the formal push for Unionism that occurred in the 18th century in Lutheran circles. He is president of the Lutheran Church Missouri Synod and author and translator of several books, including his latest, Church Order, by Martin Chemnitz and Jacob Andre. 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Kind of the end game for pietism was to essentially gut Lutheran theology of all of its substance. That takes us up to the middle of the 18th century. What's next that further sets the stage for the main push for Unionism with the early Lutherans?
4: So right then, at that point, comes rationalism. A guy by the name of Wolff, about 1750, very significant year. Valentin Ernst Lesher, the last champion of Orthodoxy, dies in 1750. Bach dies in 1750. And Wolff, who had been chased out before, comes back to the University of Leipzig, and he's pushing his brand of deism. And with pietism and rationalism at work, both of them de-emphasizing the importance of Lutheranism, the teaching of the catechism, the basics of the faith, destroying preaching in Germany. You have, by 1817 and in Prussia, this enormous kingdom, Frederick Wilhelm III, who is a child of both rationalism and pietism. He is the prince. He's a liturgical dilettante. He decides to write up an agenda himself. But he finally sees the moment to bring these two churches, mind you, 24 Reformed congregations together with 7,000 Lutheran congregations. And he creates one evangelical church, which will not reject either Calvin's doctrine or Luther's doctrine, but they will live together in peace and unity. And so he pulls that off on in October of 1817. He was in Potsdam at the Garrison Church for the king, and I have the account. Zasa gave it in Union and Confession. It's the most fantastic section of this document. Here's the account of one guy named Eilert, not Eilert, Eilert, who's a court preacher with the prince. He says, October 31st in Potsdam.
5: 300th anniversary of the Reformation.
4: Yeah, Zasa says, mm-hmm. Beware of Reformation anniversaries. The worst things that have ever happened to Lutheranism happen on a Reformation anniversaries. The sun shone mild and glittering against the clear blue autumn sky. The earth seemed to celebrate the festive day and the heavens to bless it. The fully packed court and garrison church resonated with drums and trumpets. The hymn, Lord God, we praise you, rose to heaven, and every heart sang, A mighty fortress is our God. The king was present with his entire family, and all were dressed in state's uniform. Chaplain General Uffelsmeyer preached a perfect sermon on the text, Remember your teachers who have spoken the word of God to you. Consider the outcome of the way of their life and follow the example of their faith. Hebrews 13. He spoke golden words on the diversity and unity of the Protestant church. He ingeniously tied in the union accomplished with the help of God, and he proved that the union was in the spirit of Luther, and traces a masterful characteristic from him. The conclusion to the sermon was that we could not honor Luther, Calvin, and all the reformers more highly now, nor show more gratitude to God and the Redeemer than if in the entire country we formed one strong, united evangelical church out of hitherto Lutheran and Reformed churches, and we were of Christian affection. The respectful stillness of deep devotion reigned over the great assemblage, and all were very edified. Now the Holy Supper proved the preeminent point of the high celebration. After long separation before the countenance of Jesus Christ since the ancient days of Christianity, it would be a meal of union, unity, and harmony. The words of institution, the Lord Jesus Christ, and the night in which he was betrayed, were spoken, and the choir began to sing, Lamb of God, you take away the sin of the world, and so on. Then the Lord Defender of the Evangelical Church in Germany, the King, approached, and with him the Crown Prince and the rest of his children. The king appeared wan and was very serious. The peace of God rested upon his noble countenance, and a tear shimmered in his pious eye. He appeared as one who had prayed and had found the Redeemer, as one who had done a good work and then received the Holy Supper. He received the bread with the words of Christ, This is my body, which is given for you, this do in remembrance of me, and the wine with Christ's words, This is the cup of the New Testament in my blood, which is poured out for you, this do in remembrance of me. By the way, an aside, they used these words from the Bible so that in the confessional or the dispensing formula, you wouldn't have to actually say what you're receiving. This is the cup, etc. With the sign of the cross, these deep words of the supper were directed to the king, but spoken over the entire united territorial church, and the ancient but eternally new song of praise rang out, Glory to God in the highest, peace on earth, and goodwill toward men. It was as though one had felt the harmony of a better world. Certainly the Lord was in this place, how holy the place from which flowed a stream of life over millions. Here was God's house, here the gates of heaven. The king knelt and prayed. He prayed for himself and the subjects. The crown prince followed in the warmth of devotion, then his brother, the attendants, and a great multitude of men and women from all stations of life, no longer separated by varying confessions, now united. Clergy of the church remained long, breaking bread, and all who took part in the union celebration knew that the moment had lasted an eternity. The festival service lasted very long. After it was over, the king traveled to Wittenberg, in order to be present at the dedication ceremony for a memorial and statue of Luther in Luther's old city. Now, go to Wittenberg today, and it's nice to be there, and the folks of Wittenberg are fantastic people, and I've come to love them. But go to the Luther statue in front of the, which everybody knows and sees, you'd recognize if you see a picture of it, go around the back of it, and see who dedicated it. The very king that said Lutheranism confessionally mandated in the Book of Concord shall no longer exist in the largest Lutheran church in the world. Now, this happened in Wittenberg because what happened after the Napoleonic Wars was a bit of Saxony was carved out and handed over to Prussia. It's called Sachsen-Anhalt. That's where Luther and the Reformation began. The University of Wittenberg. Even by 1817, the University of Wittenberg, by that Reformation, or nearly so, was the seat of Lutheran Orthodoxy still enduring in Germany. What did the Prussian king do? He closed it. Combined it with Halle University. The university built by the Prussian kings. The university where by 1800, one of the guys who brought about a revival was bringing about by the name of Scheibel, who was the teacher of one Martin Stephan, who was the teacher of one C.F.W. Walther. Scheibel said, in 1750, Halle was known for its deep piety. In 1800, it's known for syphilis. So, there's a bit of the story.
6: Well, we'll get the rest of the story with Pastor Matt Harrison as we talk about challenges to Lutheranism in the form of unionism during this Issues Etc. 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
8: St. Jacobi Lutheran Church in Shawnee, Wisconsin has a special guest each and every week. 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
9: The church's music from the second century.
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9: 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The 12th century. The 16th century. The 21st century. 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
6: Welcome back to Issues Etc. 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Reformation Week on this Wednesday afternoon, October the 28th. We're continuing Reformation Week, talking about the challenges to Lutheranism past and present today, unionism. Pastor Matt Harrison is our guest. He's president of the Lutheran Church Missouri Synod, author and translator of several books, including his latest called Church Order. This is an amazing work by Martin Chemnitz and Jacob Andre. Matt, before the break, you mentioned C.F.W. Walther and Martin Stephan. What was it about this union between the Lutherans and the Reformed, this forced union between the Lutherans and the Reformed, that these men found so repulsive that they would risk their lives and the lives of others to emigrate to the United States?
4: Well, it's more complex than one immediately would think. Walther and company were not part of the Prussian Union. The Saxon Church was legally an Orthodox church. It was severely compromised by rationalism and pietism, however. Clearly, Stefan, who was preaching in Dresden at the old Bohemian church, I have recently found out that I'm mostly Bohemian on both sides of my family. I preached at Altenburg, Missouri last year and said the last time a Bohemian preached in this pulpit, it didn't go well. That's because Stefan was run out eventually and crossed the river, but that's another story. So Stefan was this part of the Lutheran revival. What happened was in the wake of the king forcing this delegitimization of Lutheranism, there was a growing response. Rationalism was losing its hold. Even in people like Schleiermacher, who's the father of modern theology, teaches at University of Berlin, Brandenburg, Prussia. He's trying to de-emphasize rationalism and emphasize an approach to God based upon feeling, on sentiment. There's a revival of kind of this romanticism. There's an openness to the past. Mendelssohn rediscovers Bach. And so along with this, people start reading their Bible again, particularly young theologians here and there, heavily influenced by pietism, and with all its dregs, but some of pietism at its best. And these guys start reading the Bible, and then they stumble onto the Lutheran Confessions and say, hey, this is what I am. I never knew it. I'm a confessional Lutheran. This is what I believe. This is what the Bible teaches. And certainly Walther is in that category most strongly. Also, Wilhelm Leia in that category, and many, many, von Harless and many others. And what happens then, even as the Prussian kingdom pushes its program, and they continue to push it such that by 1835, 1840, any pastor who rejects the Union agenda is in jail. And finally, Friedrich Wilhelm IV, the king's son, he becomes king. One of the first things he does in 1845 is allow confessional Lutherans to exist as a separate church, but there are all kinds of restrictions against them, religious persecution, they can't have steeples. And you have great men like Jan Killian, who ends up in Texas. How ironic that the descendants of Killian should push for open communion. Jan Killian fought his entire religious life for fidelity, confessional fidelity. Risked everything for it, left everything for it, and suffered at the hands of the Prussians enormously. So what happens then? The movement with Stefan was a bit kooky. I mean, they were a bit apocalyptic and over the top. They, in some sense, you know, things were said about anybody that stays in Germany is like, you know, we're the Christian pod that's going to America to propagate Christianity. Everything's going to hell here. It's a little over the top. They later repented of that, of course, after Stefan proves to be unfaithful. But then what do they confront in America? Well, I'll tell you something that happened very close to this very microphone. Walther and company set up shop. He's up in St. Louis from the early 40s, and they're starting to rub shoulders with the Germans that are already here. As a matter of fact, when they got off the boat early in 39, they get off the boat underneath the arch. And I just want to tell you, Jeff, that the arch wasn't there yet, just in case you're wondering. The old courthouse that was there, I hope listeners who are other places in the world just pull up the old courthouse and arch in St. Louis and just look at there. But the city of St. Louis basically was right under the arch. That's where it was. They pull up, and the newspapers from Germany had already been announcing, and it had been published in America already in St. Louis. The liberal Germans are publishing that this crazy, kooky group is coming. They get here. The Germans that are here refuse them any solace, any help. They're already slamming them for being conservative kooks. and they refused them any help. And who were these? Who were these Germans who were already here? They were Prussians. Already Georg Vinden Ball, who himself had had a heck of a time at the Union Congregation, which was the Holy Ghost, which, by the way, was right under the footprint of the old Cardinal Stadium. And these Germans had been going around planting churches, one of them out in De Pere. And they plant this church in the De Pere area in 33 or 34. You can go out to the cemetery of St. Paul's Lutheran De Pere, and you can find the blocks where this little log building was originally built. I'm told that the remains of that log building are actually in the bushes across the highway, and I'm going to go find them sometime. So you have this little Union church, neither Lutheran nor Reformed, and it's served by Prussians. And you have groups of Prussians coming over, Unionists coming over, like Millhäuser. And I think Millhäuser came over not with Georg Vinden Ball, but there's another guy who was more particularly the founder of St. Paul's. Millhäuser is the founder of the Wisconsin Synod. You got these guys coming from the Rhenish Mission Society in Basel, Union. They found the church. By 1848-49, the Missourians are rolling. The Missouri Synod is founded in 47. And through later immigrants, there were more in St. Louis. There were more confessionally minded Lutherans coming in now. And they decided they needed a change of direction after several mostly reform-minded pastors. They decided to become to contact Walther and Binger, and they decided to become really Lutheran. And so they wrote a constitution in 48, 49 to be really Lutheran, and the first pastor they called who was a real Lutheran was J.A.F.W. Müller, the first graduate of the Little Log Cabin Seminary in Perry County. And what happened? There was a split. There were a couple different splits. But guess where the split is now? If you go up north, Ballas Road, about, three-quarters of a mile, you will find a UCC church with all the same German names in the cemetery as are in the cemetery of St. Paul de Pere. Now, if you say to me, oh, all this unionism stuff is ridiculous, I say to you, which was the first church to approve homosexuality? Which was the first American denomination to approve of abortion? Which was, I think, probably the first formerly Christian church to allow definitions of God which don't include the Trinity? Ironically, the UCC is our closest cousin. And ironically, we are farthest away. The UCC is the daughter of the Prussian church. In St. Louis, the Evangelisches Kirchenverein was formed by all these guys that founded St. Paul's. They founded the Altenheim in St. Louis, the UCC old folks' home. They founded a seminary called Eden Theological Seminary. By the way, where did the walkout crowd go when they left? They were housed over at Eden Theological Seminary, which was only too happy to have them back. And in fact, the Calvinist view of the Lord's Supper was being taught in the seminary, at our seminary, in those years, before the walkout. So you get an idea practically about what's at stake. And that is what, in a nutshell, that is what the Union has meant in Prussia for the world. So by the time of a united Germany, Berlin-Brandenburg is running the whole show. And the pressure is put on church after church to compromise. And they did. And our forefathers knew what Lutheranism is, know what it is, and know that the two, Christ's body is my Christ's body and blood are in the sacrament, and Christ's body and